0: NASDAQ, and other business leaders. Signed into law last year, more than 6 million families have signed up for the program, according to the Treasury Department. Franco Ordonez, NPR News, the White House.
1: Hamas says it's dissolving its civilian-led governing body. The move comes as Israeli troops push deeper into Gaza, where they now control nearly 70% of the territory. NPR's Anas Baba reports.
2: The announcement by Hamas dissolves the body that's run Gaza's day-to-day affairs, from public hospitals to garbage collection, since the group won elections nearly 20 years ago. The move by Hamas appears to be an attempt to pressure Israel to move forward with President Trump's peace plan, while not addressing stalled talks on the decommissioning of weapons in Gaza and Israeli troop withdrawal. Hamas says civil servants will continue to carry out essential public services until a committee of independent Palestinian technocrats takes over, as Trump's plan calls for. But the committee's members are in neighboring Egypt, and Israel's blocked them from entering Gaza. Israeli Foreign Minister Gideon Sa'ar called the move of Hamas a trick and insisted on Hamas's disarmament as the way forward. Anas Bobo, NPR News, Gaza.
1: And from Washington, this is NPR News. An island-wide blackout has hit Cuba as fuel reserves dwindle and its electric grid continues to crumble. Cuba's electric union says the cause is under investigation. Fuel has been running out across Cuba since January, when President Trump threatened tariffs on any country that sells or provides oil to the island, deepening its economic and financial crisis. The Trump administration could soon make peptide therapies more available. The injectables are promoted for wellness and longevity, but Biden-era restrictions have largely kept them off the market, as NPR's Will Stone reports.
3: These peptides are not FDA-approved and have not been studied in large, rigorous trials with humans. They're often touted for injury recovery, muscle growth, metabolism, and more. But compounding pharmacies in the U.S. haven't been legally allowed to offer them. Sean Norian is CEO of Empower Pharmacy, one of the peptide makers hoping the FDA will open up the market again.
4: I think the FDA would much rather see these medications sourced from regulated entities instead of patients being forced to go to unregulated sources.
3: The FDA's own scientists have come out against doing this because of a lack of evidence. A committee charged with making recommendations on some of the most popular peptides will meet later this month. Will Stone, NPR News.
1: A large wildfire has led organizers of cycling's Tour de France to ban fans from attending the finale of the third stage in the south of France. Organizers say the priority is protecting people, property, and natural areas. Only essential race vehicles were allowed on the route. 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
6: It's still raining in Silver City, and it's 72 degrees over there, 95 degrees in Lordsburg, and 89 degrees in Alamogordo. 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
7: 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I'm Scott Detrow.
8: And I'm Mary Louise Kelly. The FIFA World Cup was supposed to be a celebration here in the U.S., a showcase of world-class soccer and a showcase of the country to tourists from around the globe. Now, though, there is a cloud of controversy over what should have been the most exciting and important game for the U.S. men's national team in a quarter century. That game is still kicking off tonight. NPR sports correspondent Becky Sullivan is still in Seattle for it, and she's on the line now. Hey, Becky.
9: Hey, Mary Louise.
8: Okay, so the stakes here, President Trump has weighed in, Secretary of State Marco Rubio has weighed in, senators
9: sure
8: are weighing in. Just explain what exactly is happening.
6: Yeah, you know, this is all about a red card that was given to this player on the U.S. team, striker Falarin Balogun, last week during the team's last game that was against Bosnia-Herzegovina. And with that red card usually comes an automatic one-game suspension in the next game for that player that would have normally caused Balogun to miss today's game against Belgium. The stakes, of course, are huge, as you were saying. This is the round of 16. It's the World Cup. And I think to players on the U.S. team and to many American fans, and certainly to these officials that you've just named, the red card felt unfair. It felt extreme. The contact between Balogun and this other player was not intentional, like you sometimes often see with many red cards. But still, a red card, Mary Louise, is a normal part of soccer, and what has followed is not. So first, there was FIFA's highly unusual decision to allow Balogun to play in today's game. Then the news of President Trump's phone call to FIFA President Gianni Infantino to request that FIFA review this play. Now you have Rubio. This one was a joke, but Rubio saying he might raise it at a NATO meeting tomorrow.
9: Oh, wow.
6: All of this is extraordinary.
9: It is indeed extraordinary. Okay, so President Trump is not denying that he made this call to the head of FIFA. He said outright today at the White House. Yeah, I called him.
10: Yes, I asked for a review by FIFA. I spoke to a man who's highly respected, and by the way, whose level of respect has gone up tenfold. And he was good before this started, but, you know, he really pushed it in this country. I'm the one that got them to do it.
9: Becky, President Trump also called the red card and the suspension, and I quote, very unfair. I mean, as you sat there listening, what did you make of that?
6: I mean, you know, I already used this word extraordinary, but truly it is genuinely wild. And I think it's hard to know exactly what Trump is taking credit for here. Obviously, the president has a long track record of taking credit for things that he feels good about. But either way, these comments are an obvious problem for FIFA. Their regulations are quite clear that member associations and football confederations are supposed to avoid any form of political interference. And so after Trump made these comments today, Infantino put out his own statement. He acknowledged that the phone call with Trump had taken place, but he said that he had explained to the president on the call that FIFA's independent legal process was doing its own thing, essentially, that this any review of Balogun's call would be decided in due course. And he underscored that FIFA's judicial bodies are independent and operate autonomously. And I'll say, too, that U.S. soccer officials that I have spoken to also sort of underlined that they were following FIFA's typical process to raise questions and challenges of disciplinary decisions based on rules and regulations set up by FIFA. Yeah. And so you kind of have both of these sides kind of saying a little bit of a different thing.
9: But there are still all these questions about whether this counts as political interference. Do we know how this could affect the game today?
6: Well, Balogun is playing today. He is the U.S. team's leading scorer at this World Cup. He has 3 goals so far. Belgium is certainly not happy that he's on the field. I think the reality is if the U.S. wins this game, Mary Louise, this is certainly going to be something that people remember to continue to talk about. If the Americans lose, maybe this controversy just dissipates. On the other hand, maybe it won't. I mean, today you had the European Confederation, UEFA, say that FIFA had, quote, crossed a red line with this decision. And so it's definitely possible that the fallout could continue no matter what happens.
9: We've got about 30 seconds left, but can we talk about actual soccer? What are you expecting to see tonight?
6: Yeah, I mean, Belgium is the toughest opponent the U.S. has faced yet in this World Cup. There's certainly no guarantee of a win. Belgium is ranked higher than the U.S. by FIFA. They're a European powerhouse. U.S. has struggled with them in the past, including in a friendly just this past March that the U.S. lost 5-2. This game today should be exciting either way, despite everything hanging over it.
9: NPR's Becky Sullivan reporting from Seattle. Thanks so much.
6: You're welcome.
7: One way an immigrant can get a green card and U.S. citizenship is by marrying someone who's already a citizen. Spouses have historically been a special category, unaffected by quotas and much of the red tape other immigrants navigate. But the Trump administration's sweeping approach to immigration policy is affecting even this group. NPR's immigration policy correspondent Jimena Bustillo has the story.
11: In the last year, the Trump administration has made myriad changes to the legal immigration process. It paused reviews of applications, detained immigrants at green card interviews, and generally increased scrutiny of applications. And those changes are affecting immigrants of varying status, including the spouses of U.S. citizens. Lawyers say that's a change from the past. Despite the swings of lenient and strict immigration policy from one administration to the next, that was one group generally left alone.
12: Life has become a lot more difficult for Americans who are married to somebody that is not born in this country.
11: That is Ashley Diaz-Vito, Executive Director of American Families United. Her organization advocates for U.S. citizens and their immigrant spouses.
12: A lot of people are worried about being able to apply for mortgages or, you know, the loan process for their kids to go to college. There are people who have green cards that are allowed to travel internationally, and they are not doing that right now. So people are really adjusting life decisions.
11: And separately, for citizens whose immigrant spouses have been deported or left because they didn't have legal status, they're now facing new life and financial questions.
12: How do I pay taxes here in the United States? Am I supposed to file with my spouse, even though my spouse is no longer residing in the country? Health insurance questions, life insurance questions. Am I a single parent now?
11: Spousal sponsorship makes up just a fraction of green card applications. About 250 to 330,000 people each year since 2015 have been approved through this route. That was 25% of the total green card approvals in 2024, the most recent data available. Chev Dalal Dehaney is the Senior Director of Government Relations at the American Immigration Lawyers Association.
13: This group of individuals have always had a special place under the law.
11: She said spouses are not subject to any quotas or caps, and previously some got unique exceptions.
13: Spouses of U.S. citizens don't have to have had to maintain their legal status here in order to adjust. And so the law has considered them to be a privileged class, but this administration is treating them like all other immigrants.
11: And this change in approach has affected military spouses and those who have been in the country for decades. In a statement to NPR, U.S. Citizenship and Immigration Services says a pending petition for a family member, like a spouse, does not confer legal status. And those who entered without inspection or who remain in the United States beyond their permitted stay are, quote, illegal aliens who may be subject to immigration enforcement action. Ximena Bustillo, NPR News, Washington.
9: The nationwide heat wave has been hard on construction workers. Many of them work hourly and can't afford not to. Noor Nazir with WFAE in Charlotte, North Carolina, visited a home construction site to see how workers are coping.
14: The sun is beating down on a large house being built just north of Charlotte. Four workers move around the outside, digging, drilling, and painting, all as temperatures hover in the upper 90s. Tim Marsh is on a ladder, holding a roller with yellow paint. Every few seconds, he wipes sweat from his forehead, pauses to catch his breath, then keeps painting.
15: This week, I've been getting off, going home, and going right to sleep. It has been affecting my body a lot, but, you know, just keep pushing.
14: Marsh has worked on the team for the last 8 years. Although today he's painting, other days he does concrete work, he says during a break. It's his favorite construction job. But in heat like this, it becomes one of the hardest things to do.
15: Can't take no breaks when you're pouring concrete. You got to get it down there and get the job done. But you got to also pace yourself.
14: Everyone here says they're drinking a lot more water in the heat. Matthew Bryce is the crew leader on this site. He says he has three kids, a mortgage, and bills to pay. That is why, even on days when the heat is brutal, he still shows up.
16: It's rough when it's super hot. There's not much you can do.
14: He says on days like these, they all look out for one another because they know the sign for exhaustion and heat stroke.
16: If your body's telling you you need to take a break, you need to take a break. You don't keep working through it. That's where it gets dangerous. And if you do stop sweating, that's the biggest problem.
14: He says workers are used to pushing themselves in tough conditions. But that attitude can also be dangerous.
16: I had to take people and set them down in the shade and give them a break because they try to keep working through it and it's not good.
14: Only seven states have laws on heat safety standards for workers. They include things like mandated shade, breaks, and water, depending on temperature. North Carolina isn't one of them. On the federal level, the Occupational Health and Safety Administration addresses excessive heat only as part of overall workplace safety. In North Carolina alone, more than 250 people visited emergency rooms during the first week of the heat wave at the end of June. Michael Fitch is an emergency room doctor with Atrium Health.
17: Folks that are going to be out working in the heat, and they're certainly at risk because they may not have the luxury that some of us have of being able to take breaks whenever they want.
14: He says besides hydrating, people should wear light clothing, wear sunscreen, and just take breaks in the shade. back at the construction site, the work goes on. Marsh is still outside, wiping sweat from his face and getting up on a ladder to paint. He knows he's doing this hard work for a reason.
15: As long as I'm coming back home safe, that's all that matters.
14: This week, the heat wave is expected to break in Charlotte. But there are still a lot of hot summer days ahead. For NPR News, I'm Noor Nazir in Charlotte.

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1: It's 6:18. You've got a little less than 45 minutes left of All Things Considered here at KRWG Public Media. And then stay tuned for Emily Gatta. She's up next with Fiesta. Let's take a look now at KRWG's community calendar to see what events are happening around the region. Tomorrow you can catch Fire and Fiber, which is the Deming Arts Center's July exhibit in Deming from 10 a.m. to 4 p.m. And tomorrow in Las Cruces, you can find Mapping Spaces, selections from the Land and Art Collection at New Mexico State University at their museum from 10 a.m. to 4 p.m. And on Wednesday, you can check out the Native Plant Society meeting, a conversation about pollinator 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In Las Cruces and the lower elevations, expect a low of 69 tonight, tomorrow, a high of 98. At the Grant County Airport near Silver City, expect a low of 63 and breezy, and tomorrow, a high of 90 and a 40% chance for rain. 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Coming up at 6:44 here at KRWG Public Media, we've got local business news for you with a local business leader talking about the Trump administration's not renewing the U.S.-Mexico-Canada trade agreement and what it'll mean for New Mexico. Stay tuned for that.
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0: 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I'm Scott Detrow.
3: And I'm Juana Summers. The U.S. Department of Education is rolling out a new federal test, one that most colleges and universities will eventually have to pass. The test is known as Do No Harm, and it's pretty simple. If a program's graduates don't earn more than someone who never went to college, that program and its students could lose access to federal student loans. To better explain how this will all work and the impact it might have, I'm joined by NPR Education correspondent Corey Turner. Hi there.
4: Hey, Juana.
3: So, Corey, losing access to federal student loans sounds like a really big deal. So tell us how exactly this Do No Harm test is going to work.
4: Yeah, so this new test, it comes courtesy of Republicans' One Big Beautiful Bill Act from last year. And, I mean, really, as you said in the intro, it's pretty straightforward. For undergraduate programs, their students, 4 years after they graduate, are going to need to earn more than working high school grads who did not go to college. And it's a pretty similar test for graduate schools, right? So a program's graduates need to earn more on average than those who finished college but did not go on to grad school. If a program dips below this earnings threshold for 2 years out of three, then students will no longer be able to take out federal loans to attend that program. Earlier this week, the Undersecretary of Education, Nicholas Kent, said of this change, quote, "If a program can't show that it leaves its graduates financially better off than if they had never enrolled, it should not be underwritten by federal taxpayers." I have also heard, though, Juana, from lots of folks, really a bipartisan collection of folks across higher ed, who say, look, this is a pretty reasonable expectation. Here's Chris Madeo with the nonprofit Institute for College Access and Success.
5: I mean, this is really a very low floor, right? I mean, high school earnings is not an exceedingly high metric for a program to meet.
3: And Corey, what can you tell us about the types of programs that might not be able to pass this new test?
4: Well, fortunately, earlier this year, the U.S. Department of Education released a trove of data that give us a pretty good idea of where the hammer's going to be dropping. Broadly speaking, the data show that more than 800,000 students attend a program that would likely fail this do-no-harm test. We also know roughly half of them attend private for-profit schools, which already have a reputation for shortchanging students.
3: Right.
4: One more really big red flag in the department's data, undergraduate certificate programs, you know, the kind that bill themselves as a short-term fast track into a specific career. Well, a quarter of all of those students in those programs are in one that would likely fail. And the program with the highest predicted failure rate is an undergrad certificate in cosmetology, with more than 90% of all of those programs leaving their students worse off.
3: Oh, interesting. I'm really curious, though, about more traditional bachelor's and master's programs. How might they fare?
4: Really well. According to the department's data, only about 1% of bachelor's degree programs would fail the test. And it's a bit higher for master's degrees, about 4%, but still not bad.
3: Mm-hmm.
4: There are, though, some interesting patterns in the kinds of programs that fail more often. At the master's level, we're talking about mental and social health services. And then at the four-year bachelor's degree level, it's programs focused on theater, fine arts, music.
3: I mean, I could imagine that some people might stop studying subjects like the ones you just mentioned because of this rule, as well as a lack of access to student loans, which, I mean, that kind of calls into question what higher education is supposed to be all about.
4: Totally. This is what I find so fascinating about this whole idea, Juana. Like, do these numbers mean that these programs are bad? In some cases, yes. But in some cases, I think it also means that the U.S. economy just doesn't value the arts. We're actually going to poke at this for a few more minutes with a colleague of mine. Her name is Tiffany Kamhi. She's an education reporter with Oregon Public Broadcasting. And she has the story of a young teacher who graduated from a music program that would likely fail the government's new earnings test. Let's take a listen.
6: Cindy Flores loves teaching mariachi music to middle and high school students in Oregon's Salem Kaiser School District.
7: Their part goes like this. 2, 3, 2, 3.
6: To get this dream job, she first had to study music at Portland State University and then get a teaching license. She took out federal student loans to pay for it all.
7: I don't know. I feel like there's good side to it, really bad side to it. The good side is I was able to complete my degree. Like, that was the whole reason why I wanted to go to college, was so I can get a music degree.
6: The bad side was that by the time she got her license, she was $55,000 in debt. Still, she says it was worth it.
7: You know, if it wasn't for PSU and the loans I could get, I wouldn't be a Mexican-American mariachi teacher for my Mexican-American students.
6: But future music students at PSU might not have the same access to federal financial aid. That's because the school's undergraduate music students often don't earn as much as high school grads. Education Department data shows the university's program would likely fail the new federal earnings test. But do students really go to music school to make money?
8: And earnings is only a small piece of that puzzle.
6: Leanne Scotto-Adams heads the Strategic National Arts Alumni Project. The nonprofit studies what happens to arts graduates. And Adams has a problem with this new federal earnings test. She says it's a one-size-fits-all measure of student success.
8: Yes, you need to make money and earn money to make a living to survive, but we see our creative workers, they want to make an impact culturally. They want to make an impact on their community. These are all metrics that fall outside of just straightforward earnings metrics.
6: Adams also takes issue with measuring earnings 4 years after graduation. She points to survey data that shows arts graduates often have unpredictable incomes at first, but their pay tends to stabilize and increase over time. Back in Oregon, Cindy Flores feels lucky to have full-time work teaching music.
7: You get it?
9: I get it.
7: It's easy. We're going to play it this time.
6: That's in spite of all her student loan debt.
7: Ugh. It is never about the money. I realized I wanted to have a career in music when I was in the eighth grade, because every music teacher I've had in the past was such good role models in my life, and I want to be part of that community.
6: and to be that kind of role model for her own students. For NPR News, I'm Tiffany Kamhai in Salem, Oregon.
3: And NPR's Corey Turner is still with me here in the studio. And Corey, as we just heard in that reporting, there's not a simple formula to calculate a career's worth. And as you pointed out earlier, this do no harm provision, it's not a particularly high bar, but it doesn't take into account what we heard from Cindy Flores, that she's wanted to do this since she was in eighth grade, that she's passionate about teaching kids music. Is there anything else that you think this new rule misses?
4: Yeah, I think there's one big wild card that's not in the formula, and that is student loan debt. There was a lot of debate about whether debt should be included in this new test. They decided against it. But, you know, there's a huge difference, using music as an example, between a graduate struggling with low pay and being debt-free and a graduate struggling with low pay and also paying off $50,000 or $60,000 in debt. And I wonder if they had included this in the formula, you know, how many more programs out there, especially at more prestigious, expensive schools, would start to look like a bad deal?
3: NPR education correspondent Corey Turner, thanks.
4: You're welcome.
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9: The FIFA World Cup continues, and there's been a lot happening off the pitch. President Trump disagreed with a red card call on a U.S. player.
10: I said, I think it should be reviewed because I watched the play.
9: Now other teams are up in arms saying FIFA caved in to the president. We'll explore the controversy and the results of the USA-Belgium game on the next morning edition from NPR News.

0: 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I'm Scott Detrow.
1: And I'm Mary Louise Kelly. Doctors in Venezuela were already struggling before last month.
2: Even prior to the earthquake, there was massive shortages, up to 37% of essential medicine.
0: Now they're racing to help thousands of people suddenly sleeping in tents with no running water.
1: That's ahead. First, the news.
3: Live from NPR News in Washington, I'm Janine Herbst. Democratic leaders in Maine are calling on Graham Plattner to drop his U.S. Senate bid following allegations against him. Kevin Miller from Maine Public has more.
4: Plattner has denied the accusations, first reported by Politico, that he sexually assaulted a former dating partner. The chair and co-chair of the Maine Democratic Party have called on him to resign, as did B.J. McAllister, who represents Maine on the Democratic National Committee.
5: These new details that came out today are deeply troubling, and I don't think that he should be in this race any longer, and thankfully there's still time to make a change.
4: Plattner handily won last month's primary to challenge Republican Senator Susan Collins this fall. The Democratic State Committee can choose his replacement as long as he drops out by next Monday. For NPR News, I'm Kevin Miller.
3: Dozens of large wildfires are burning across the parched West. In southwest Colorado, the Gold Mountain Fire forced rural residents to flee their homes this morning. Colorado Public Radio's Dina Sigg says the fire's nearly 28,000 acres and only 3% contained.
6: It's the latest in a series of evacuation orders for the fire that started June 27th outside the mountain town of Ouray. Though the quaint community was spared, the fire's been burning largely uncontained through the surrounding farmland and rugged high alpine terrain. It's one of several large wildfires in Colorado that grew over the weekend. Outside of Pueblo, the Aspen Acres fire forced new evacuations Sunday, including the entire tiny community of Williamsburg. The fire is now one of the largest in Colorado history. Late last month, three wildland firefighters died in a blaze near the Utah border. For NPR News, I'm Stina Sieg in Grand Junction, Colorado.
3: And you're listening to NPR News from Washington. In men's World Cup soccer, the U.S.-Belgium game in Seattle is underway with striker Folarin Balogun on the field. The score so far is tied 1-1 in the first half. This amid controversy after FIFA rescinded a red card banning Balogun from tonight's game after President Trump called FIFA's president. Belgium's appeal of that decision was denied. And earlier today, Spain beat Portugal 1-0, advancing to the quarterfinals. Officials in Venezuela say the official death toll from the twin earthquakes nearly 2 weeks ago has risen to more than 3,500. Thousands of people remain missing and many more are homeless,

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1: Health risks. The Pan American Health Organization said 6 metric tons of medical supplies have been delivered, with more aid on the way. Derry Buscarin, NPR News, Washington.
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3: 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And at 9 p.m., you can catch Independent Lens, True North, Canadian Myths, and Black Power, revisiting 1968 Montreal, where Black liberation movements converged at the Congress of Black Writers. 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
5: 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I'm Scott Detrow.
6: And I'm Mary Louise Kelly. The Supreme Court allowed President Trump to revoke the legal status that has allowed 350,000 Haitians to live and work in the U.S., status they received because of dangerous conditions in Haiti. The administration says Haiti is safe enough to return to, but in court, Haitians argued racism motivated the decision. They are now coping with the court's rejection of that claim. NPR's Adrian Florido reports.
7: Over the years, President Trump has said many denigrating things about Haitians, including this about Haitian immigrants in Ohio.
8: They're eating the dogs, the people that came in. They're eating the cats. They're eating the pets of the people that live there.
7: At the Supreme Court, lawyers for Haitians in the U.S. on temporary protected status, or TPS, argued these and other comments were proof the administration's decision to revoke TPS for Haitians was motivated by racism. Gerlene Joseph runs the Haitian Bridge Alliance, a San Diego group that advocates for Haitian immigrants.
9: Haitians who are eating your pets has continued to be the narrative when it comes for Black people. Be afraid of Black people because they are going to steal your X, Y, and Z. Therefore, we have to make sure they are no longer a part of our community.
7: The Constitution prohibits government discrimination based on race, so the court had to decide, did race likely motivate the decision to end TPS for Haitians? In the majority opinion, Justice Samuel Alito said no. Trump's remarks, he wrote, were not overtly racial. In a dissent, Justice Elena Kagan said Trump's remarks were full of racial stereotypes and gave more examples of what he said, that Haiti is filthy, that Haitians in the U.S. probably have AIDS. The conservative majority's rejection of the racial animus claims and its ruling that courts have no say in the executive's TPS decisions mean ICE agents could soon start rounding up Haitians en masse.
10: It's like they treat us like we're not human.
7: Josiane Valsaint is one of the TPS holders about to lose her status. She's proud to be Haitian and had hoped the court would repudiate the president's attacks as racist, that it did not mess with her mind, she says.
10: Even though I know I'm not that, but I said, wait a minute, maybe what he said is true. Because why they don't want us here while we are, like, working, paying tax, doing the right thing.
7: Another woman, Promise, asked me to use only her first name because she fears being detained by ICE. She avoids going out because of that.
11: Moi fier de ce que me c'est haïtien, pas qu'à changer ça.
7: But also because

0: The government's narrative about Haitians has made her worry about how people will treat her if they learn she is Haitian. Gerline Joseph of the Haitian Bridge Alliance says this is common. To protect themselves when they go out, some Haitian immigrants have felt compelled to lie about where they come from.
1: Are you Haitian? Maybe I don't answer at all. Or I could say I'm black, this, I'm Cuban, I'm, you know, anything but Haitian.
0: It's been hard for her to watch these ruptures form in a proud community.
1: The level of degradation of a human spirit, that is what we have experienced, and that is what we are witnessing today.
0: Her group is now asking Congress to step in to protect Haitian TPS holders, but is also helping people prepare in case ICE agents show up at their homes. Many Haitians, like Beatrice, are finding strength in identity and in Haiti's proud history as the world's first black republic and the first nation to abolish slavery. Beatrice, a U.S. citizen, asked that we withhold her last name because her sisters have TPS.
2: Whatever the president or the Supreme Court say, it will never break us. Together, we're stronger. That's us, Haitian, beautiful people.
0: She hopes other people will take the time to see that. Adrian Florido, NPR News.
3: The death toll of the earthquakes in Venezuela has reached more than 3,500, and with tens of thousands of people still missing, officials expect that number to rise. Many survivors are staying in shelters or outdoor tents. As NPR's Duri Buscarin reports, the disaster's aftermath is straining a healthcare system already stretched to the brink.
4: When the earthquake hit, Luz Noguero was in the shower. She grabbed her clothes, couldn't find her keys, found her keys, ran out the door into the street. Then there was another aftershock, she said. We ran into the street, the main street, and it began to rain. We lost electricity, and there was no phone signal to call my family. Noguero left her asthma medication on the nightstand. She did not realize how hard it would be to replace it. When twin earthquakes hit north-central Venezuela on June 24th, thousands of people were killed. The death toll includes medical staff, says Ian Clark of the World Health Organization. For example, a woman who ran a maternal health initiative.
5: One example in La Guayra, the lady who was running the entire maternal pathways is missing and, of course, is presumed to have perished in the earthquake. So that is having a direct impact in terms of the response.
4: In addition, three hospitals in the disaster zone were critically damaged. Six more are only partially functional, the WHO said.
5: In terms of medical supplies, even prior to the earthquake, there was massive shortages, up to 37% of essential medicines in many of the hospitals.
4: Under ousted President Nicolas Maduro, Venezuela's economy collapsed. Medical supplies grew scarce, vaccination rates dropped, and cases of measles, diphtheria, and malaria surged. Almost a third of the nation's doctors left the country, according to the Venezuelan Medical Federation.
6: So that's kind of the normal situation in crisis, right?
4: Alejandro Arrieta is a health economist at Florida International University. He says patients at public hospitals often have to buy their own medical supplies.
6: So you go to the doctor and the doctor tells you, okay, if you need the surgery, this is the list.
4: Now, aid groups have come in and put up field hospitals. In addition to quake injuries, doctors are responding to a new wave of health issues, the kind that happen when thousands of people are suddenly displaced in the heat and the rain and the dust. This is Dr. Eduardo Celades, a senior health advisor for UNICEF.
7: And now they are seeing it's more diarrhea, respiratory infections, as well as skin diseases because they are exposed to the sun, for example, for many hours.
4: Dehydration, asthma attacks, high blood pressure, the normal health problems of normally healthy people who no longer have easy access to their medications, regular meals, or running water. People like Luz Noguera, who left her asthma medication behind. Her nephew in another state got in touch with Nicole Guiraud, who runs an education nonprofit called the Even Project.
8: It was a race against the clock to find all of the medicine she needed, the right equipment.
4: Guiraud reached out to WhatsApp groups,
8: checking in the obvious places of pharmacies and then having to ask around in groups because they were either sold out or very expensive or not the kind that they were looking for.
4: A volunteer for the project ended up driving the supplies to Noguero's family. And this, Guiraud says, is the reality on the ground.
8: There's a saying here of los buenos somos más. You know, the good people, we're the majority.
4: While medical workers do the best they can with the resources they have, she says, It's everyday people who have stepped up to fill the gaps. Meanwhile, Luz Noguero and her family are staying in tents near their home.
9: Yo estoy viva, le doy gracias a Dios por esto. Volvimos a nacer.
4: But I'm alive, thank God, she says. God gave us another chance at life. Derry Buscarin, NPR News, Washington.
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11: Now for KRWG News at 6:44, this is Susan Morey. In business news, the Trump administration announced last week that it would not renew the current U.S.-Mexico-Canada Trade Agreement, or USMCA, in its current form. Casey Counts talked about it with Border Industrial Association President and CEO Jerry Pacheco.
12: Can you tell us at what stage are the negotiations on the USMCA?
13: Well, they've been having preliminary talks since the end of last year, but the U.S. Trade Representative has been meeting primarily with Mexico. It's an interesting thing. Canada seems to be initially shut out of the general talks here, but there's the U.S. Trade Representative has been issuing communiques that they're meeting with Mexico, the USMCA. And as you know, probably know, July is the review of that agreement. So it's very important to us here at the border.
12: What do you anticipate, or can you anticipate what types of changes we might see, or could it be scrapped altogether?
13: Well, that's a good question. So there's several possible outcomes. Number one is we tweak the USMCA. And I've always said that trade agreements are not static. They don't last forever in their original form. You've got to evolve with the times. So that makes the most sense. Tweak it here, tweak it there, wherever we need to tweak it. The second outcome could be that we just say, no, we're out of this thing, and we let it go, and you know, we don't renew it for 16 years, which is part of the goals of, let's say, the business community for the United States is to renew this thing for another 16 years. Or if there's no agreement on any of the talking points, then this thing ends after 10 years, and there's an annual review. There'll be talks annually, but it'll be scrapped after 10 years. So we certainly hope that cool heads prevail and smart heads prevail about how much this agreement means not only to our business community here in New Mexico, particularly at the border, but to that of the United States, Canada, and Mexico. The whole premise behind the USMCA's predecessor, NAFTA, was to form a North American trade bloc so we could compete against Asia, so we could compete against Europe. And yet USMCA has done exactly that.
12: I'm glad you brought up NAFTA. It was on my list of things to ask about in terms of for folks to just kind of get a little bit of a historical viewpoint about NAFTA. Can you tell us how the USMCA has been different?
13: Well, it's been different because you have things like digital services, digital sales. So that didn't exist when NAFTA was negotiated. You have a major energy component now, internet trade. And so, and since the NAFTA was put into place on January 1st, 1994, industries like the auto industry have just boomed. And North America has attracted a lot of non-North American auto manufacturers to Mexico and the United States. So all of this was incorporated into the revamping of NAFTA into USMCA. Different content requirements, for example, for automotive production, different requirements of people who have to earn a certain amount of money working in the auto industry in order for that auto or the components to qualify for reduced or zero tariffs. That's all in the USMCA.
12: You mentioned the importance to the border economy. Can you crystallize that for us a little bit?
13: Well, I'll give you an example specifically with Santa Teresa. I always say Mexico is the dog and we're the tail. The tail doesn't wag the dog wags the tail. We wouldn't have this multi-billion dollar industrial base of four major industrial parks here in Santa Teresa, New Mexico, if it wasn't for cross-border trade with Mexico. 98%, 99% of the firms we have in our parks have a relationship with the Mexican company on the other side, either to supply that Mexican company with raw materials or components, or to bring up finished product and to a distribution center in Santa Teresa and send them all over the world. That is all based on the advantage of reduced or zero tariffs under previously NAFTA and now the USMCA. So we have 7,000 jobs at stake, billions of dollars of investment. This little corner of New Mexico down on the border is now accounting for about 60% of New Mexico's total exports to the world. That means you can take Albuquerque, you can take every other major city, put their exports together, and they don't equal what we're doing down here. So the stakes are high. If you remove the USMCA, what advantage is there for firms to come and locate here? If there is a tariff on goods coming from Mexico, there's not an advantage. And we take a pistol and we shoot ourselves in the foot in terms of competitiveness against other trade blocs and nations of the world if we damage the USMCA.
11: Jerry Pacheco is the president and CEO of the Border Industrial Association. You can find this full interview at krwg.org.

0: 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I'm Mary Louise Kelly.
1: And I'm Scott Detrow. The Nitty Gritty Dirt Band has been making music for 60 years.
2: You and me go fishing in the dark, lying on our backs and counting the stars.
1: The band has released multiple hits over the decades, like Fishing in the Dark and An American Dream.
2: Voila, an American dream. Well, we can travel, girl, without any.
1: Don't worry, they're not done making music together, but they are taking a break from the road. Last month, the Nitty Gritty Dirt Band wrapped their All the Good Times tour, their last shows as touring musicians. So we thought it was a good time to talk to frontman Jeff Hanna.
3: Way back in my memory, there's a scene that I recall.
1: You just wrapped up a tour. How are you feeling?
4: Mixed emotions. You know, the band hit on May 13th of this year, we hit our 60th anniversary from when we started in Long Beach, California. And it's quite a run.
1: Yeah.
4: And we're very grateful, really extremely grateful that we've been able to do this all these years and have had a great time.
1: What, if anything, felt different to you on the stage, off the stage, knowing this was a farewell tour?
4: We're still kind of processing that. All of us got a little choked up
1: on
4: some of those shows. My son Jamie has been playing with us since 2018, and he typically would introduce me somewhere in the middle of the set, and he grew up on this music, so. And he's a great, great singer, songwriter, guitar player, all of the above. I'm very proud of him and happy to have been alongside him for the last 8 years.
1: Mm-hmm.
4: But, when somebody starts getting choked up, then it's contagious.
1: Yeah, everybody does.

0: mostly, a lot of the emotions were literally like goosebumps, you know, just looking out over that crowd and seeing kind of three generations of fans. You know, we call them dirt heads. and, you know, you know, folks that came to our shows and then they brought their kids to our shows and their kids brought their kids to our shows. So the legacy part of it really kind of hit us a lot in the last couple of years. And we never imagined.
1: Yeah. What do you think you would have said if somebody said you'll do a 60th anniversary tour at one point?
0: We would have, you know, laughed them out of the room. It would be like, no. You know, hope I die before I get old. You
1: know? It must be interesting. Like, the music's the same. I assume it feels pretty similar being on the stage, looking out and seeing people in the audience listening to you play music. But I have to imagine almost every other aspect of touring is wildly different from when you got started.
0: Well, you know, we got started in a regular sedan and then a station wagon and then a van and eventually, you know, onto buses, which I really prefer over anything. But the whole thing, well, seeing what's changed in the landscape of touring, there's a lot more people touring. That's one thing. And there's so much talent. There's so many young kids that are just incredible out there playing and singing better than any of us did.
1: You talk about those three generations of fans that you saw on this latest tour. What do you think has kept people coming to your shows over the years? What do you think the draw is? Like you said, there are so many different shows you can go to, or you can not go to a show at all and just listen to endless music at home. Like, what do you think it is that you guys have offered over the years that make people want to come out and see you?
0: We've always kind of, the fun factor has always been part of it.
1: Yeah.
0: We like bringing joy. You know, there's a certain escapist aspect to it. And I love that, and I love that people engage with us. Concerts are a communal experience, you know. It's this give and take with the audience. Like, here's an example, Mr. Bojangles, which is a song I've sung thousands of times.
1: Maybe millions.
0: But who's counting?
2: I knew a man, Bojangles, and he danced for you in worn-out shoes.
0: Every night, hearing those folks applaud when I sing the first three or four words of the tune and singing it back to us lifts us up. You know, this might, and I'm sure a lot of artists say this, it's great having people sing your songs back to them.
1: Yeah, but a lot of people get jaded about that, and it sounds like you never did.
0: Well, you know, I think that there, I've gone on autopilot a few times and turned around to one of the guys and said, did I sing on the third verse? I forgot. And, you know, I just went to Jamaica.
1: Yeah.
0: But generally speaking, no.

0: Having done it for 60 years, any tips for all those touring musicians these days? Sounds like get a good bus is one of them.
1: That's a challenge because, you know, the big tour's got 10 buses out there, so it's hard to get. So, sometimes you're getting that, you know, smoky old...
0: Yeah. All kinds of smoke.
1: I think that the big thing that I would recommend, steal from the best when you're coming up, when you're trying to learn, when you're trying to emulate somebody, go ahead and do that. But then try to write your own songs and try to play. I mean, some of the best advice I've ever heard about playing guitar, for example, is you got to learn the basics and then try to make it your own. When you pick up an instrument, nobody's going to play like you. It's just human, how we're wired, you know, and embrace that as a writer, artist, singer, all of it.
0: I think that's good advice for anybody doing anything.
1: I agree, because we're each of us are one of one.
0: If you really are done touring, what do you think you're going to miss most about being on the road?
1: You know, seeing our country up close is really great. And we've done a lot more of that over the last few years. We usually will play a show, get out of town about 1 a.m. on the bus, and then travel to the next town. Sometimes it's a 5-hour drive, sometimes it's 8, 9. But we'll get there in typically late morning, and we have a lot of time on our hands, and you can walk around. I love downtown America. I like it a lot. There's a lot to see, and that's pretty great. Love that a lot. I'm going to miss that. I never dreamed
0: she would take me that far. That is Jeff Hanna, lead vocalist and guitarist for the Nitty Gritty Dirt Band, who recently wrapped up their All the Good Times farewell tour. Jeff, this was a really wonderful conversation. Thanks for talking to us.
1: Thank you, Scott. It's a modern day
2: romance. 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
4: It looks like all that rain that hit Silver City earlier is now hanging out over Kingston and Hillsboro at 76 degrees in Kingston right now. Lordsburg has a blowing dust advisory this evening. It's 86 degrees in Lordsburg. And in El Paso, you've got nothing but sunshine and 90 degrees. The sun will set at 8:15 this evening in El Paso. Broadcasting from New Mexico State University, this is KRWG Las Cruces, KRXG Silver City. 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Emily Gatta is up next with Fiesta and then Unwind with Cool Jazz. That starts at 9. Classical music at midnight. And Scott Percato will wake you up in the morning with local news. Plus, you'll hear NPR News on Morning Edition. It's 7 o'clock.

0: Live from NPR News in Washington, I'm Ryland Barton. The campaign arm for Senate Democrats is pressing Graham Plattner to withdraw as the Democratic nominee for U.S. Senate in Maine. Plattner is facing growing calls from lawmakers to step aside after sexual assault allegation. NPR's Sam Greenglass has more.
1: In a statement, Senate Minority Leader Chuck Schumer and Senator Kirsten Gillibrand, the Democratic Senatorial Campaign Committee chair, call the allegations incredibly disturbing and say the DSCC will not invest in the Maine Senate race if Plattner remains on the ballot. That's after Politico reported the account of a woman who dated Plattner. She alleges he entered her home uninvited and intoxicated and forced her to have sex despite her saying no. NPR has not independently verified the allegation. Plattner denies it categorically. If Plattner exits the race by July 13th, Maine's Democratic Party could select a replacement to face Republican Senator Susan Collins in a race that could determine control of the Senate. Sam Greenglass, NPR News, Washington.
0: Belgium is winning 2-1 over the U.S. at halftime in the World Cup round of 16 match in Seattle. President Trump is taking credit for getting FIFA to review a red card issued against star U.S. forward Fallarin Balogun last week, though he told reporters all he did was ask FIFA President Gianni Infantino for a review. FIFA ended up lifting Balogun's one-game ban, allowing him to play in the match against Belgium. The winner plays Spain on Friday. Israel's prime minister is expected to meet with President Trump in Washington soon to discuss the memorandum of understanding signed between the U.S. and Iran. Israel was not part of the preliminary plan to end the war and is concerned about details in the deal. NPR's Carrie Kahn reports the 60-day ceasefire expires next month.
2: Israel has been sidelined in the negotiations to end the war with Iran. A source familiar with the matter who was not authorized to speak publicly about Netanyahu's plans tells NPR the Israeli prime minister has been asking repeatedly for a face-to-face with Trump and that Netanyahu wants to seek U.S. approval for potential Israeli military action against Iran if, quote, that becomes necessary. Netanyahu, who faces tough elections this fall, has been on the defensive about the U.S.-Iran deal. It is very unpopular in Israel and perceived as making too many concessions to Iran. That includes unfreezing billions of dollars, which Israel says Iran could use to replenish its badly damaged missile arsenal. Carrie Kahn, NPR News, Tel Aviv.
0: Microsoft has announced it's cutting 4,800 jobs, including many in its Xbox division. This represents about 2.1% of its global workforce. The layoffs include 1,600 Xbox workers, with more expected this year. The move's part of a broader reorganization to reset Xbox amid increased competition. U.S. stocks increased today. This is NPR News from Washington.
3: Here's today's edition of Health in a Heartbeat. The brain does many things. It's the most complex machine known to us. Its billions of cells are the control center for thought, memory, and body movement. It helps regulate breathing, heart rate, and temperature. And yet it still retains mystery. How does this clump of matter between our ears create consciousness? If you come up with an answer, you'll soon have an appointment with the Nobel Prize Board. Oh, one other thing. It sways. A recent study by Penn State scientists used mice and brain simulations to demonstrate that the organ moves within the skull during exercise. Your first reaction might be understandable, namely that such a delicate instrument moving can't be a good thing. Researchers, however, say this sway is beneficial. The study notes the brain is more mechanically connected to the rest of the body than previous generations of scientists realized. Investigators now believe that during exercise, abdominal contractions compress blood vessels supplying the spinal cord and brain. It's like a hydraulic system. This applies pressure that creates movement. Pretty simple. This in turn causes the brain's cerebrospinal fluid to slosh around, though perhaps not as notably as water in a bathtub when you bathe your dog. But the movement helps the clear fluid to wash over the brain. That helps the fluid remove waste, which in turn reduces the risk of neurodegenerative disorders. The study's authors suggest this is an important reason why exercise benefits cognitive function. Scientists say it's a gentle movement, less of an energetic Charleston than a crawling waltz. These findings ultimately are brought to you by, yes, the human brain. Health in a Heartbeat is produced by University of Florida Health, committed to advancing excellence in patient care, research, and education, and by WUFTFM. Today's script is featured on the web at heartbeatradio.org. Our website provides a script archive and includes links to other trusted health-related websites.
4: 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Podemos viajar el mundo con la música. Empezamos con los Gypsy Kings. We'll start off with the Gypsy Kings. Dancing Away with a Rumba, bailando con una rumba con la canción La Rumba de Nicolás.

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0: y la música tejana de San Antonio, Texas, Ruben Ramos and the Mexican Revolution, the Tejano music, La Más Bonita, the prettiest one. And we started, before that was Linda Ronstadt, Corrido de Cananea, Canciones de su Padre, an old corrido from Cananea, the songs of her father. And now we'll go with the Gypsy Kings, y ahora con los Gypsy Kings y la canción Volare.
1: Pienso que un sueño parecido

the Gypsy Kings with their interpretation of Volare. And now we're going to go on with Ana Gabriel. This is su album Luna con la canción Vaya Fin de Semana, What a Weekend. Ana Gabriel.

0: 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And now a brief look at our weather throughout our listening area. Las Cruces in lower elevations tonight, partly cloudy, lows around 69 degrees with light and variable breezes. And tomorrow, Tuesday, sunny with a high near 99 degrees and light breezes. In Silver City tonight, 50% chance of showers and thunderstorms this evening, mostly cloudy, lows around 63 degrees, breezy, winds could gust as high as 28 miles per hour. And tomorrow, a 40% chance of scattered showers and thunderstorms afternoon, mostly sunny, highs near 90 degrees and light breezes. Stay with us. One more hour to go on Fiesta. Thank you.
1: Serving Lordsburg to Alamogordo. 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
5: Live from NPR News in Washington, I'm Ryland Barton. Maine Democratic candidate for U.S. Senate Graham Plattner is denying an allegation of sexual assault that was reported today by Politico.
6: Regardless of the inaccuracy of the reporting, but mindful of the political reality it will inflict, we are taking the time to reflect on the best path forward for the state that I love, the people that I love, the movement I belong to, and the goal of defeating Susan Collins.
5: The story alleges that 5 years ago, Plattner forced a woman he was dating to have sex with him despite her repeated objections. NPR has not independently verified these allegations. Plattner is facing incumbent Republican Susan Collins. Democrats believe the race is key to their chances of winning control of the Senate during this year's elections. Democratic Senate leader Chuck Schumer has called for Plattner to drop out of the race. Ukrainian President Volodymyr Zelensky is expected to discuss Russia's war at a NATO summit this week in Ankara, Turkey. It comes as Russia and Ukraine have been trading heavy strikes. NPR's Joanna Kakissis has more.
7: Ukraine and Russia remain so far apart on what an end to this war actually means. I mean, Ukraine does not want to accept any deal that would reward the Kremlin for starting this full-scale war, so they refuse to cede any territory to Russia. The people we spoke to today also don't see an end to this war, and that's like really, really scary for them, especially now that Moscow is using these missiles on Ukrainian cities that are causing so much damage and killing lots of people. Yelena Zavozina, she lives near the apartment building that was hit. She had this message for NATO.
8: Please just stop this war. We don't want to die. We are innocent people, you know.
7: She says NATO leaders can pressure Russia to end this war if they want to.
5: NPR's Joanna Kakissis reporting. A brutal heat wave on the East Coast has eased up a bit with highs in the 80s in the mid-Atlantic, but the extreme heat was severe. In New Jersey, at least 19 people died from heat-related problems during the last week's heat wave. NPR's Alejandra Barunda reports.
9: The intense heat blanketing the Northeast has backed off for now, but it permanently changed many families who lost loved ones to it. State Health Commissioner Dr. Raynard Washington says many of those who died were found in their homes without air conditioning. Others were outside or in parked cars. Washington says the heat hit many different kinds of people.
10: It's important to note that the age ranges for these individuals were not just the elderly. There were folks who were younger adults.
9: Heat kills more people every year in the U.S. than any other kind of weather disaster. And it's likely that even more people died last week from heat. It could take months to learn the heat wave's true toll. Alejandra Barunda, NPR News.
5: Belgium has eliminated the U.S. in the Men's World Cup by a score of 4-1 in Seattle tonight. Belgium will play Spain in the quarterfinal on Friday in Inglewood, California. This is NPR News. The Supreme Court has declined to block Texas from enforcing a state law that requires age verification and parental consent for users seeking to download apps or make in-app purchases on phones. In a pair of one-sentence orders, Justice Samuel Alito denied requests by plaintiffs who claim that the Texas App Store Accountability Act violates users' constitutional rights to free speech. Canadian Prime Minister Mark Carney has announced what he says is the biggest procurement in Canadian military history, as Dan Karpinchuk reports a German company has been chosen to build a new submarine fleet for the Royal Canadian Navy.
11: Carney made the announcement in Halifax before leaving for a NATO summit in Turkey. The competition for the submarine deal, worth more than $100 billion, was fierce between South Korea's Hanwha and Germany's ThyssenKrupp. In the end, Ottawa went with the German bid for 12 new diesel-electric submarines, four of which could be delivered by 2034. Germany has pledged $160 billion in economic activity in Canada and 650,000 jobs. That includes investing in the Port of Churchill, buying liquefied natural gas, manufacturing torpedoes, and helping to construct a space launch complex in Canada. Carney says negotiations will now begin on the final contract price. For NPR News, I'm Dan Karpinchuk in Toronto.
5: Officials in Thailand have discovered two gold rings that are around 2,000 years old. They were found last week during an excavation at a new site about 80 miles southwest of Bangkok. The rings were found with human bones. Experts believe the owner may have been a merchant. I'm Rylan Barton, and you're listening to NPR News from Washington.
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0: Thank you for joining me on Fiesta. Welcome, I'm your host Emily Guerra, KRWG Las Cruces and KRXG Silver City. 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Gracias por acompañarme en la fiesta. Yo soy Emily Guerra. Bienvenidos en su medio público, KRWG Las Cruces y KRXG Silver City. Y también nos pueden escuchar mundialmente donde quiera que estés en el internet, en krwg.org y las redes sociales. Y seguimos con más música aquí en la fiesta con Gloria Estefan, con la canción No hay mal que por bien no venga. And there's no evil that good doesn't come out of it. Every cloud has a silver lining.

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Hey,

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Música originalmente de Cuba, originally from Cuba, El Lunar de María. Where was the mole, María's mole? It was at the foot, it was at the bottom of her foot. Pues seguimos con otra canción porque ya llega el final del programa. We're at the end of the show. I'm Emily Guerra, your host, and leaving you with an instrumental, Ray Cooter, Manuel Galván, grabado en Cuba, recorded in Cuba. Drume Negrita se llama este instrumental, Mambo Sinuendo. Thank you.

0: 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Las Cruces and lower elevations tonight. Partly cloudy skies, lows around 69 degrees with light and variable breezes. Tomorrow, Tuesday, sunny with a high near 99 degrees and light breezes. Silver City tonight, 50% chance of showers and thunderstorms this evening. Mostly cloudy, lows around 63 degrees. Breezy, winds could gust as high as 28 miles per hour. Tomorrow, 40% chance of scattered showers and thunderstorms afternoon. Mostly sunny with a high near 90 degrees and light breezes. Stay tuned for jazz at 9 o'clock until midnight. Thank you.
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6: Live from NPR News, I'm Giles Snyder. Democratic leaders are calling on Graham Platner to drop his U.S. Senate campaign against Maine Republican Senator Susan Collins. They include top Senate Democrat Chuck Schumer. From Maine Public, Kevin Miller reports on how state party leaders are reacting to new allegations against Platner.
7: Platner has denied the accusations, first reported by Politico, that he sexually assaulted a former dating partner. The chair and co-chair of the Maine Democratic Party have called on him to resign, as did B.J. McAllister, who represents Maine on the Democratic National Committee.
8: These new details that came out today are deeply troubling, and I don't think that he should be in this race any longer, and thankfully there's still time to make a change.
7: Platner handily won last month's primary to challenge Republican Senator Susan Collins this fall. The Democratic State Committee can choose his replacement as long as he drops out by next Monday. For NPR News, I'm Kevin Miller.
6: The U.S. has been knocked out of soccer's World Cup, losing to Belgium 4-1, despite the controversial inclusion of Flo Balogun in the lineup. The U.S. elimination means all three of the tournament's hosts are out. Both Canada and Mexico also lost in the last 16. President Trump is aboard Air Force One, heading to Turkey for tomorrow's NATO summit. The war in Ukraine and defense spending top the agenda, as NPR's Franco Ordonez reports.
9: President Trump is expected to meet with President Volodymyr Zelensky this week as he embarks on a new push to end the war in Ukraine. Before leaving for Ankara, Trump told reporters that the U.S. is involved in talks and that they're closer to ending the war than people may realize.
10: President Putin wants it to end. I will tell you that very strongly. What a good call. And President Zelensky actually wants it to end now.
9: Trump will also push NATO members to step up their defense spending. At last year's summit, countries committed to spending 5% of their GDP on defense spending by 2035. But over the last several days, Trump's been complaining that the U.S. spends too much compared to other countries, and he's expected to push them to move faster. Franco Ordonez, NPR News, The White House.
6: OPEC and its allies promising to boost oil production next month. NPR Scott Horsley reports that U.S. drivers getting a bit of a break at the gas pump.
11: Saudi Arabia and other major oil exporters promised to increase pumping by nearly 200,000 barrels a day next month, putting more downward pressure on prices. That would be the fifth consecutive production increase, though not all that oil is actually making it to market due to ongoing tension in the Strait of Hormuz. Retail gasoline prices have also been falling. AAA says the average price of regular gas is now $3.79 a gallon. That's about 40 cents less than a month ago, but still about 80 cents higher than when the U.S. launched its war with Iran. Scott Horsley, NPR News, Washington.
6: This is NPR. A 5-day preliminary hearing for the 23-year-old charged in the killing of conservative activist Charlie Kirk is to resume tomorrow. Tyler Robinson is charged with aggravated murder in Kirk's assassination last September at Utah Valley University. Prosecutors are seeking to show they have enough evidence to put Robinson on trial. He has yet to enter a plea. New research finds even moderate sleep deprivation, about an hour and a half less than the recommended 7 to 8 hours, can lead to weight gain in a matter of weeks, NPR's Maria Godoy reports.
12: Previous research has shown that severe sleep deprivation, snoozing around 4 or 5 hours a night, can lead to changes in appetite and overeating, which can lead to weight gain over time. Researchers wanted to know if more moderate sleep loss had similar effects, so they recruited 95 adults who normally got 7 to 8 hours of sleep to go to bed about 90 minutes later than usual. After 6 weeks of getting just 5 or 6 hours of sleep nightly, participants gained an average of 1 pound, and the amount of time they spent being sedentary jumped by 20 to 30 minutes a day. The researchers note that getting around 6 hours of sleep a night is not uncommon for many Americans. Over a year, the pounds could add up. The findings appear in the Annals of Internal Medicine. Maria Godoy, NPR News.
6: The major stock markets in Asia are mixed in Tuesday trading. South Korea's benchmark down more than 6%, and Japan's Nikkei share average has slumped 1.2% after all three major U.S. indexes posted gains on Monday. I'm Giles Snyder. This is NPR News.
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Monty Alexander from his recording D-Day with the composition Restoration. Right before that, the celebrated supergroup of acclaimed musicians in modern jazz, Artemis, and they are Renee Rosen is as the musical director and pianist, Anat Cohen on clarinet, Melissa Aldana saxophone, Ingrid Jensen trumpet, Noriko Ueda bass, and Allison Miller on drums from their first self-titled recording, Artemis, along with the featured vocalist, beautiful voice of Cecile McLaurin-Salvant on a very melancholy and obscure song, Cry Buttercup Cry. Here's Abdullah Ibrahim from African Magic, his composition entitled For Coltrane.

What a beautiful Bob Doro composition. The voice of Irene Krall with Alan Broadbent on piano from her recording, Where is Love? Love came on stealthy fingers. And you're right here with me, D. Alexander. And this is Jazz.

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Mr. Paul Marinaro and his beautiful recording, Not Quite Yet, and his interpretation of Jerome Kern's Remind Me is just stellar. Paul Marinaro on voice and Mike Alamana on guitar. Stunning. Before that, we heard from Mr. Horace Silver from Silver's Serenade, The Dragon Lady. Horace Silver on piano, Blue Mitchell trumpet, Junior Cook tenor, Gene Taylor bass, Roy Brooks on drums. Let's continue with Miss Carla Bley from her self-titled recording and her sextet with Lawns.

well into his 80s and still sounding very good, Eddie Henderson from Witness to History with Scorpio Rising. Donald Harrison, George Cables, Gerald Cannon, and Lenny White. Thank you for joining me. You're with D. Alexander. This is Jazz.

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1: I hope you're enjoying your evening of cool jazz here at KRWG Public Media. I've got some jazz trivia history for you. On this day in 1961, the bands of Duke Ellington and Count Basie recorded for the first time. On this day in 1949, trumpeter Dizzy Gillespie recorded Mary Lou Williams in the Land of Ubaldi. In Las Cruces and the lower elevations, expect a low tonight of 69 degrees. Tomorrow, a high of 98. Wednesday, a high of 100. Thursday, our hottest day, expect a high of 102. At the Grant County Airport near Silver City, you're looking at a low tonight of 63 and breezy. Tomorrow, a high of 90 with a 40% chance for rain. Wednesday, a high of 91 with a 50% chance for rain. And Thursday, a high of 95 and breezy with a 20% chance for rain. Stay with us here at KRWG Public Media.
2: Live from NPR News, I'm Giles Snyder. Maine Democratic Senate candidate Graham Plattner is denying allegations of sexual assault reported Monday by Politico.
3: I wanted to directly address the troubling, serious, and false allegations against me. Any accusation of non-consensual behavior is categorically false. Over the last 10 months, I've been deeply humbled.
2: In a social media video, Plattner said he is reflecting on the best path forward. Democrats have been pulling their endorsements, and party leaders are urging Plattner to withdraw as the party's nominee for the U.S. Senate seat currently held by Republican Senator Susan Collins. Belgium has ended American World Cup dreams with a 4-1 victory in Seattle. Steve Futterman is there.
4: Flo Balogun did play, but it didn't make much difference as the U.S.'s World Cup dreams come to a shattering end. Belgium easily beats the U.S. 4-1. Belgium led virtually from start to finish, taking a 1-0 lead in the ninth minute. The only U.S. goal came in the 31st minute on a free kick by Malik Tillman. But just 2 minutes later, Belgium regained the lead, and the U.S. never seriously threatened after that. Hanging over the match was the controversy involving Balogun. Initially, he was not supposed to play in the match because of a red card in his last match. But the U.S. strongly protested. Donald Trump made a phone call to FIFA's president. Eventually, Balogun was allowed to play. But that decision has brought criticism from soccer officials around the world. For NPR News, I'm Steve Futterman at the World Cup in Seattle.
2: Officials in Dallas County, Texas, refusing to release a full autopsy report of an Afghan immigrant who died in ICE custody in March, despite multiple public information requests. The county is asking Texas Attorney General Ken Paxton, the state's Republican senatorial candidate, to block the report's release, citing an ongoing federal criminal investigation, as Houston Public Media's Andrew Schneider reports.
5: Mohammed Nazir Pakhtiwal's death certificate says he died from anaphylaxis and asthma, the result of an adverse drug reaction and ingestion of methamphetamine. It does not explain when or how he could have obtained access to illegal drugs while in ICE custody. And his brother, Nasir Pakhtiwal, says he had no known allergies.
6: He was not a criminal. He was not a threat to the public, to this country. He fought for this country. So all I want is the truth.
5: Nazir Pakhtiwal fought alongside U.S. Army Special Forces in Afghanistan for more than a decade before being resettled in Texas in 2021 after Kabul fell to the Taliban. He was seized by ICE outside his home near Dallas on March 13th and was dead less than 24 hours later. For NPR News, I'm Andrew Schneider in Houston.
2: And you're listening to NPR News. President Trump is on his way to Turkey. He boarded Air Force One late Monday night for the trip to Ankara for a NATO summit. He is to arrive a day after Russia hammered Ukraine's capital and the surrounding region with missiles and drones. At least 22 people were killed. Trump is to meet with Ukrainian President Volodymyr Zelensky on the sidelines of the summit. Zelensky expected to highlight Ukraine's need for more U.S.-made Patriot interceptor missiles to boost Ukraine's air defenses. The death toll from last month's twin earthquakes in Venezuela is rising, and from Caracas, John Otis reports that thousands are still missing.
7: The quakes that struck on June 24th have left more than 3,500 people dead, according to the latest official figures. Around Caracas, posters taped to trees and lampposts show photos of some of the thousands who are still missing. Legions of families who lost their homes are staying in temporary shelters in parks and plazas. Some of the displaced, like Wilfredo Delgado, sneak back into their condemned buildings to fetch supplies and take showers, despite government warnings. After returning safely from his eighth-floor apartment, Delgado says government inspectors overreacted by blocking it off. This building is still strong, he says. It's still intact. For NPR News, I'm John Otis in Caracas.
2: Actor George Clooney in line for a Lifetime Achievement Award. Organizers of this September's Venice Film Festival announced Monday that Clooney will be honored with the Golden Lion. I'm Joel Snyder, NPR News.
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Chad McCullough on trumpet from The Charm of Impossibilities, with Larry Cohut bass, John Deitmeyer drums, John Irabagan on tenor, and we heard the composition Yet Distant Stairs on a Chicago-based label, Calligram Records. And before that, we heard from Debbie Yeager from her recording Psychology of Jazz, a beautiful composition by Bob Durrell and Fran Landesman, Without Rhyme or Reason. Let's continue with this music with Alice Coltrane from Journey and Sachidananda, Shiva Loka.

That's Alexa Tarantino on woodwinds with Christian Sands piano, Joe Martin bass, Rudy Royston drums, and Nick Fenzer on trombone from her recording Winds of Change. We heard the composition Ready or Not right here with me, D. Alexander, and this is Jazz.

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That's Orrin Evans with Nicholas Payton, Gary Thomas, Robert Hurst, and Marvin Smitty Smith from The Red Door with Phoebe's Stroll. And before that, Taj Mahal from Savoy, World's Finest Ballroom, as we remember, with I'm Just a Lucky So-and-So. Let's continue with the all-time classic, John Coltrane, A Love Supreme, Acknowledgement.

The Capitol Bones from The Beat Goes On with Duke Ellington's Single Petal of a Rose. Right before that, Billie Holiday, Strange Fruit. What else is there to say? And you've heard this music right here with me, D. Alexander. And this is Jazz.

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1: 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You've got one more hour of cool jazz here at KRWG Public Media. And then stay tuned for classical music. And then wake back up first thing in the morning with Scott Percato and Morning Edition. 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In Las Cruces and the lower elevations, expect a low of 69 tonight. Tomorrow, a high of 98. Wednesday, we get up into the triple digits. Expect a high of 100. Thursday, our hottest day, expect a high of 102. At the Grant County Airport near Silver City, you're looking at a low tonight of 63 and breezy. Tomorrow, a 40% chance for rain and a high of 90. Wednesday, a high of 91 and a 50% chance for showers. Thursday, a high of 95 and breezy with a 20% chance for rain. Thursday is also going to be your warmest day at the Grant County Airport area. 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
2: Live from NPR News, I'm Giles Snyder. Senate Democratic leader Chuck Schumer and local party leaders are calling for Graham Plattner to drop out of the Senate race in Maine after a sexual assault allegation reported by Politico. Plattner is facing incumbent Republican Susan Collins, and Democrats see the race as key to winning control of the Senate. Plattner denying the allegation, as NPR's Elena Moore reports.
3: Politico's story details an account made by a former girlfriend of Plattner who alleges that in 2021, Plattner entered her home in rural Maine, intoxicated, and forced her to have sex with him, despite her repeatedly saying no. NPR has not independently verified those claims, and Plattner has denied them, though he also says in a statement that he's taking time to, quote, reflect on the best path forward. Plattner is now facing louder calls to suspend his bid, with top backers pulling their endorsements, including California Congressman Ro Khanna, who wrote, quote, sexual assault or violence against women is a red line. Elena Moore, NPR News.
2: President Trump is aboard Air Force One on his way to Turkey for a NATO summit where the war in Ukraine will likely be high on the agenda. Trump said Monday that a resolution to the war is getting closer. NPR's Charles Maines is in Moscow.
4: I think it's an inflection point of sorts here. You know, Putin is clearly under pressure by some in his government, by his economic team, and increasingly the public, to bring this war to a close or at least sell a victory to the public, even if it falls short of stated objectives. The problem here is there's another faction, the nationalists, who want him to bring this war to an end through victory, through escalation, through hitting Ukraine harder, and through threatening Europe and NATO more directly. And if anything, I think these latest attacks on Kyiv suggests President Putin might just be listening to them.
2: The NATO summit comes a day after Russia launched another missile and drone attack on Kyiv that killed at least 22 people. President Trump expected to meet on the sidelines with Ukraine's Volodymyr Zelensky, who is urging U.S. and European partners to boost Ukraine's air defenses. Billions of Trump accounts now active for families across the U.S. The accounts invest $1,000 in stocks for some children to be used later in life. Here's NPR's Stephen Pasaha.
5: From the Oval Office, President Trump rang the opening bell for both the NASDAQ and the New York Stock Exchange. Markets opened for the first time since the Trump accounts launched on the 4th of July.
6: So today, with the ringing of the opening bell for the stock market, those accounts will now begin to grow right along with our booming economy.
5: Any U.S. citizen born between 2025 and the end of 2028 is eligible to get $1,000 in a Trump account. The money will initially be invested in an index fund that tracks the S&P 500 and can't be withdrawn until the child turns 18. Parents who haven't already signed up can do that at TrumpAccounts.gov. Stephen Misaha, NPR News.
2: This is NPR News. Two people reported dead in southern China where a tropical storm has forced tens of thousands to be evacuated. Footage from state broadcaster CCTV shows cars submerged up to their roofs and rescuers using inflatable boats to reach people trapped by floodwater. Also, eastern China is on alert for a super typhoon. U.S.'s run at the World Cup has come to an end. Belgium eliminated the U.S. men's team 4-1. In Monday night's round of 16 match in Seattle, Belgium advancing to the quarterfinals. White House urging Congress to stop a ban on hemp products nationwide from going into effect in November. Some southern states already banned the selling or growing of certain types of hemp for THC. Mariana Bacchial of member station WPLN reports that Tennessee farmers who once relied on the cash crop are pivoting.
7: Hemp farmers largely agree that the market needed some more regulation.
8: There's not a person in this industry that didn't know this day was coming.
7: That's Bill Corbin, who switched to growing a fiber variety of hemp. He says he appreciates lawmakers trying to close a loophole that allowed recreational hemp, but he's worried about consumers who use it medicinally.
8: Take me, for example. I'm an older person. I have issues with arthritis. I rely heavily on full-spectrum CBD tinctures.
7: Full-spectrum CBD has THC in it, and older people like Corbin who use it for pain management make up a big share of an industry that might not be around come November.
2: I'm Giles Snyder. This is NPR News.
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Maz Swift on violin, Tamika Reed cello, Sylvia Boyanese on bass, from their recording Here and Now with Tamika Reed's composition Ova. And before that, Miss Nina Freelon from Blueprint of a Lady with her really cool rendition of Willow Weep for Me. Coming up, Jason Adashewitz's Sunrooms from the recording Spacer. Let's check out his composition, High Touch.

0: Steve Touré from his recording Lotus Flower. We heard Passion for Peace. Right before that, Stu Mindeman from Woven Threads with La Rueda, with special guest Miguel Zenon. And you've heard this music right here with me, D. Alexander, and this is Jazz.
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Miss Renee Marie from Sound of Red, If You Were Mine. I really love that song. And before that, Mr. Frank Russell from Influences with a song that he composed for his beautiful wife, Rosalind's Dreams. Here's Alexis Lombre from Southside Sounds, Chicago's own. Her composition, I'm Tired.

Eddie Harris from My Buddy with Exodus. Willie Pickens on piano with Joe DiOrio guitar. Bill Yancey bass. Harold Jones on drums. Of course, Mr. Harris on tenor. And you've been right here with me, D. Alexander. This is Jazz.

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1: 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In Las Cruces and the lower elevations, expect a high of 98 tomorrow. We're going back up into the triple digits Wednesday. Expect a high of 100 at the Grant County Airport area. Expect a 40% chance for rain tomorrow and a high of 90. Wednesday, a 50% chance for showers and a high of 91. 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

0: Live from NPR News, I'm Giles Snyder. Democratic Senate candidate Graham Plattner is facing growing calls to step aside from the Senate race in Maine after a sexual assault allegation reported Monday by Politico. NPR's Sam Greenglass reports a campaign arm for Senate Democrats is among them.
1: In a statement, Senate Minority Leader Chuck Schumer and Senator Kirsten Gillibrand, the Democratic Senatorial Campaign Committee chair, call the allegations incredibly disturbing and say the DSCC will not invest in the Maine Senate race if Plattner remains on the ballot. That's after Politico reported the account of a woman who dated Plattner. She alleges he entered her home uninvited and intoxicated and forced her to have sex despite her saying no. NPR has not independently verified the allegation. Plattner denies it categorically. If Plattner exits the race by July 13th, Maine's Democratic Party could select a replacement to face Republican Senator Susan Collins in a race that could determine control of the Senate. Sam Greenglass, NPR News, Washington.
0: President Trump aboard Air Force One on his way to Turkey for a NATO summit where the war in Ukraine will likely be high on the agenda. Earlier Monday, Trump said that a resolution to the war is getting closer.
2: I think we're getting much closer than people realize, and President Putin wants it to end. I will tell you that very strongly. What a good call. And President Zelensky actually wants it to end now. And we're going to be going to NATO, and we're going to be talking about it. And I think we're going to get it ended. It's been a terrible situation.
0: President Trump is to meet on the sidelines with Ukraine's President Volodymyr Zelensky, who is urging U.S. and European partners to boost Ukraine's air defenses. The summit comes a day after Russia launched another missile and drone attack on Kyiv that killed at least 22 people. Israel's prime minister expected to meet with President Trump in Washington soon to discuss a memorandum of understanding signed between the U.S. and Iran. Israel, not part of the preliminary plan to end the war, and is concerned about the details, as NPR's Carrie Kahn reports.
3: Israel has been sidelined in the negotiations to end the war with Iran. A source familiar with the matter, who was not authorized to speak publicly about Netanyahu's plans, tells NPR the Israeli prime minister has been asking repeatedly for a face-to-face with Trump, and that Netanyahu wants to seek U.S. approval for potential Israeli military action against Iran if, quote, that becomes necessary. Netanyahu, who faces tough elections this fall, has been on the defensive about the U.S.-Iran deal. It is very unpopular in Israel and perceived as making too many concessions to Iran. That includes unfreezing billions of dollars, which Israel says Iran could use to replenish its badly damaged missile arsenal. Carrie Kahn, NPR News, Tel Aviv.
0: This is NPR News. Business legend George Johnson, the creator of Afrosheen, has died. In addition to Afrosheen, Johnson co-founded the dance program Soul Train, as Sonari Clinton reports.
4: When Martin Luther King Jr. visited George Johnson's factory on the south side of Chicago with its black chemists and executives, King declared, "Now this is black power." When Johnson saw a local dance program for black teens that was broadcast in black and white, it was Johnson's idea and money that took Soul Train national. With the success of Afrosheen and Soul Train, Johnson's Johnson Products Company was the first black firm to be listed on a major U.S. stock exchange. His money kept Martin Luther King's organization afloat, and Jesse Jackson's Operation Push had its origins in the Johnson Products cafeteria. According to his family, George Johnson died of respiratory failure in Chicago. He was 99. For NPR News, I'm Sonari Clinton.
0: Clashes inside a prison near Sri Lanka's capital have killed at least 25 people. Officials say most of the dead are inmates and that about 100 people have been injured. The clashes began Sunday between rival groups of inmates. A justice minister says authorities were able to restore order Monday evening. French far-right leader Marine Le Pen's political future rests on a French court's verdict. The court is to rule Tuesday on Le Pen's eligibility for the next presidential election. Le Pen is appealing a 2025 conviction for misusing European Parliament funds. She was sentenced to prison time and a 5-year ban on holding elected office. This is NPR.
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6: I'm Peter Van de Graaff. Thank you for tuning in. A couple of fantasies from the British Isles later on, including by the Irish composer Ina Boyle. Right now, though, we have this by, well, originally by Rossini, but arranged by Respighi, a suite from the ballet La Boutique Fantasque, Arthur Fiedler and Boston Pops.

Arthur Fiedler and the Boston Pops with that suite from a ballet arranged for music of Rossini by Respighi called La Boutique Fantasque, the fantastic toy shop. Now to some music from the British Isles. Let's begin with this song by Sir Edward Elgar. He's known for his orchestral works first and foremost, but he rather prolifically wrote songs for voice and piano. This little one is called Rondel. Konrad Jarnot sings it with Reinhold Mace piano.

Sir Edward Elgar's song Rondel. That was Konrad Jarnot, baritone, and pianist Reinald Mace. First of a couple of fantasies now, this for violin and orchestra by the Irish composer. Her name is Ina Boyle, B-O-Y-L-E. This is Daniel Hope with the Thessaloniki State Symphony.

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violinist Daniel Hope and the Thessaloniki State Symphony with music by a composer, an Irish composer, and she's really just being rediscovered now. Her name is Ina Boyle, and that was a fantasy. Fantasy, by the way, spelled with a PH, as it often was in England. There was a wealthy industrialist, Walter Cobbett, who sponsored a competition for fantasies, always spelled with PH. And this is from that competition now. It's by an English composer named York Bowen, his Fantasy Quintet, with clarinetist Robert Plain and friends.

Robert Plain clarinets, joined by four friends making up a string quartet, performing that music by the English composer York Bowen. That was the Fantasy Quintet in D minor, fantasy spelled with a PH at the beginning. This is the Lake Effect Clarinet Quartet and music of Holst.

0: That comes from the St. Paul Suite by Gustav Holst.
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8: Live from NPR News, I'm Giles Snyder. Maine Democratic Senate candidate Graham Plattner is denying allegations of sexual assault reported Monday by Politico.
9: I wanted to directly address the troubling, serious, and false allegations against me. Any accusation of non-consensual behavior is categorically false. Over the last 10 months, I have been deeply humbled.
8: In a social media video, Plattner said he is reflecting on the best path forward. Democrats have been pulling their endorsements, and party leaders are urging Plattner to withdraw as the party's nominee for the U.S. Senate seat currently held by Republican Senator Susan Collins. President Trump is on his way to a NATO summit in Turkey. He left aboard Air Force One late Monday night. Earlier Monday, Trump said he spoke about the war in Ukraine with Russian leader Vladimir Putin over the 4th of July weekend, as NPR's Franco Ordonez reports.
10: President Trump says he plans to discuss the conflict between Russia and Ukraine during his trip to Ankara, Turkey, for the NATO summit. He's also expected to meet with Ukrainian President Volodymyr Zelensky.
11: I think we're getting much closer than people realize, and President Putin wants it to end. I will tell you that very strongly. A good call. And President Zelensky actually wants it to end now.
10: The president has said he's ready to focus more of his attention on helping end the war in Ukraine after signing a peace agreement with Iran. Zelensky has also spoken positively of prospects to end the war with the help of U.S.-led diplomacy. Franco Ordonez, NPR News, the White House.
8: Following the latest missile and drone attack in Kyiv that left at least 22 people dead, President Zelensky expected to push NATO to boost Ukraine air defenses. The U.S. is out of soccer's World Cup after losing in the round of 16 to Belgium, 4-1. The Americans played with their striker at the center of a red card controversy, but never seriously competed with Belgium, as NPR's Becky Sullivan reports.
12: The game had been in the eye of a storm of controversy over a red card and automatic one-game suspension given last week to U.S. striker Filarin Balogun. President Trump had personally called FIFA's president to ask for a review of the suspension. A FIFA disciplinary panel ultimately allowed Balogun to play, a decision Belgium protested. But even at full strength, the U.S. never really competed. Belgium took advantage of countless turnovers and defensive lapses. The U.S. managed just one goal off a free kick by midfielder Malik Tillman. The U.S. is the third and final host country to bow out of the World Cup. Their run had filled stadiums and set TV ratings records. But it will be Belgium to advance to the quarterfinal, their third in the past four World Cups, where they will face Spain. Becky Sullivan, NPR News, Seattle.
8: The major financial markets in Asia have tumbled in Tuesday trading. South Korea's benchmark has declined by about 5%. And you're listening to NPR News. Hamas says it has dissolved its government in Gaza and is preparing to transfer power to a UN-backed technical committee. The decision was announced Monday, with Hamas describing it as a step forward in a U.S.-backed plan for Gaza, but Israel dismisses it as a ploy by Hamas to avoid disarmament. President Trump's Board of Peace says it will assess the impact of Hamas's move based on actions, not promises. A New York man is suing the Homeland Security Department for allegedly violating his First Amendment rights. NPR's Jude Joffe Block reports.
4: The Foundation for Individual Rights and Expression, or FIRE, filed the lawsuit on behalf of David Strever of Rochester, New York. Back in January, Strever wrote a critical email to Todd Lyons, the former acting director of ICE. 5 months later, federal agents with Homeland Security investigations showed up at Strever's door and later at his airport hotel. They left a warning notice that said his email message may have been an illegal threat. The lawsuit argues Strever's message was protected by the First Amendment and DHS's actions violated his rights. DHS said in a statement that ICE investigates all credible threats towards its employees and officers and does not comment on ongoing investigations. Jude Joffe Block, NPR News.
8: A five-day preliminary hearing for the 23-year-old charged in the killing of conservative activist Charlie Kirk is to resume today. Tyler Robinson, charged with aggravated murder and Kirk's assassination, is at Utah Valley University. Prosecutors seeking to show they have enough evidence to put Robinson on trial. He has yet to enter a plea. This is NPR News.
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0: Peter Van de Graaff speaking. I'll have Bach's Fifth Brandenburg Concerto later on. Here is music by Heitor Villa-Lobos, inspired by Bach, as well as Brazil, and the famous aria from his Bachianas Brasileiras No. 5, played by Alexandra Lagoya and the Academy of St. Martin in the Fields.

some of the best-known music of Heitor Villa-Lobos, the aria from the Bajanas Brasileiras No. 5, originally for voice and cellos. There, Alexandra Lagoya was joined by the Academy of St. Martin in the Fields, conducted by Kenneth Cilito. Here is more by Villa-Lobos. We'll get back to Bach later on. This is the string quartet No. 3 of Villa-Lobos from 1916 with the Latin American quartet.

Latin American quartets, bringing us the third quartet by Villa-Lobos. And now to a composer much loved by Villa-Lobos, who famously wrote that collection of pieces called Bachianas Brasileiras, inspired by Bach and Brazil. And so this is by Bach, as we listen to the air from his second French suite.

Joseph Payne, harpsichordist, and the air from the Second French Suite. That's music of Johann Sebastian Bach. Richard Egar in the Academy of Ancient Music now with Bach's Fifth Brandenburg Concerto.

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Brandenburg Concerto No. 5 of the 6 by Johann Sebastian Bach. That period instrument performance by the Academy of Ancient Music under the direction of harpsichordist Richard Egar. This is by Bach's contemporary Johann Friedrich Fasch.

0: Klaus Mertens sang that aria from a cantata by Johann Friedrich Fasch, a Bach contemporary.
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5: Live from NPR News, I'm Giles Snyder. Democratic leaders are calling on Graham Plattner to drop his U.S. Senate campaign against Maine Republican Senator Susan Collins. They include top Senate Democrat Chuck Schumer. From Maine Public, Kevin Miller reports on how state party leaders are reacting to new allegations against Plattner.
6: Plattner has denied the accusations, first reported by Politico, that he sexually assaulted a former dating partner. The chair and co-chair of the Maine Democratic Party have called on him to resign, as did B.J. McAllister, who represents Maine on the Democratic National Committee.
7: These new details that came out today are deeply troubling, and I don't think that he should be in this race any longer, and thankfully there's still time to make a change.
6: Plattner handily won last month's primary to challenge Republican Senator Susan Collins this fall. The Democratic State Committee can choose his replacement as long as he drops out by next Monday. For NPR News, I'm Kevin Miller.
5: Prosecutors are making their case this week for why the man accused of killing conservative activist Charlie Kirk should be tried for murder. Sean Higgins with member station KUER has more.
8: Tyler Robinson is charged with the shooting and killing of Kirk at Utah Valley University last year, about 45 minutes south of Salt Lake City. On the first day of proceedings, Utah Department of Public Safety agent David Hull pointed out Robinson in the courtroom as the suspect identified in his investigation.
9: Yeah, I believe that Mr. Robinson is between Ms. Nestor and other counsel, wearing a gray suit jacket with a dark tie and a light-colored shirt.
8: Members of Kirk's family, including his widow Erica Kirk, attended alongside Donald Trump Jr. Judge Tony Graff will determine whether there is probable cause to take the case to trial. The hearing is scheduled to last until Friday. For NPR News, I'm Sean Higgins in Salt Lake City.
5: A brutal heat wave on the East Coast has eased up a bit, but the extreme heat was severe. In New Jersey, at least 19 people died from heat-related problems during last week's heat wave. Here's NPR's Alejandra Baronda.
10: The intense heat blanketing the Northeast has backed off for now, but it permanently changed many families who lost loved ones to it. State Health Commissioner Dr. Raynard Washington says many of those who died were found in their homes without air conditioning. Others were outside or in parked cars. Washington says the heat hit many different kinds of people.
11: It's important to note that the age ranges for these individuals were not just the elderly. There were folks who were younger adults.
10: Heat kills more people every year in the U.S. than any other kind of weather disaster. And it's likely that even more people died last week from heat. It could take months to learn the heat wave's true toll. Alejandra Borunda, NPR News.
5: This is NPR News. French far-right leader Marine Le Pen's political future rests on a French court's verdict. The court is to rule today on Le Pen's eligibility for the next presidential election. Le Pen is appealing a 2025 conviction for misusing European Parliament funds. She was sentenced to prison time and a 5-year ban on holding elected office. Le Pen denies wrongdoing. Officials in Venezuela say the official death toll from twin earthquakes nearly 2 weeks ago has risen to more than 3,500. Thousands remain missing, and many more are homeless, sleeping in tents and temporary shelters. NPR's Duri Biscarin reports.
12: Three hospitals suffered major structural damages during the earthquakes almost 2 weeks ago, the World Health Organization said. Others are operating at reduced capacity. International aid groups have set up field hospitals with intensive care beds and operating theaters. Sports stadiums have become distribution points for food, water, and medical supplies. With aftershocks still happening regularly, thousands of people are staying in tent camps, where doctors say a lack of running water and exposure to the elements carry additional health risks. The Pan American Health Organization said 6 metric tons of medical supplies have been delivered, with more aid on the way. Duri Biscarin, NPR News, Washington.
5: The U.S. has been knocked out of soccer's World Cup, losing to Belgium 4-1, despite the controversial inclusion of Flo Balogun in the lineup. The U.S. elimination means all three of the tournament's hosts are out. Both Canada and Mexico also lost in the last 16. I'm Giles Snyder, NPR News.
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0: To stay tuned, our featured work will be the Archduke Piano Trio by Beethoven. Get to that in a little bit. Here is an impromptu for violin and accompanying instruments by the American composer Missy Mazzoli, and she called this Impromptu or Thomas's Piece.

from the score for Mozart in the Jungle, Thomas's Piece, or Impromptu, by Missy Mazzoli, Joshua Bell, and the Kaprodova Orchestra. Our next impromptu is by Chopin. Yevgeny Kisin plays this Impromptu No. 3, Opus 51.

an impromptu intended to sound like an improvised composition, and Chopin wrote a few such pieces, including that one, the Impromptu No. 3 in G-flat, Yevgeny Kisin, the pianist. One more impromptu. This is quite a bit of fun. It's by a Cuban composer. Some say the greatest of all Cuban composers, named Ernesto Lecuona. And the pianist here is Gabriela Montero.

music by a Cuban composer whose music you may have heard before. He's famous for his Malagueña, often heard. His name is Ernesto de Cuona, his Impromptu, played by Gabriela Montero. What a pleasure to hear one of the masterpieces of Beethoven. This is one of several pieces that Beethoven dedicated to his pupil and patron and friend, Archduke Rudolf of Austria, who was a very talented pianist and composer in his own right. And so this piece carries as its subtitle the Archduke Piano Trio, otherwise known as the Trio No. 6 in B-flat, Opus 97. We have a trio of siblings here, the Chung Trio and music of Beethoven.

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Three siblings performing together there, calling themselves the Chung Trio. And that music by Beethoven, the Piano Trio No. 6 in B-flat, Opus 97, known as the Archduke Trio. Here's a song by 19th century German composer Peter Cornelius. In the deepest part of my heart glows a wound.

0: Im tiefsten Herzen glüht mir eine Wunden. That is a song by Peter Cornelius, sung by Hans-Christoph Begemann with pianist Matthias Veit.
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6: Live from NPR News in Washington, I'm Dave Mattingly. President Trump is on his way to Turkey for this week's NATO summit. The meetings in Ankara come as the U.S. and Iran are negotiating over the future of Tehran's nuclear program. The summit also follows the Pentagon's announcement that it's conducting a six-month review of U.S. forces in Europe. The president has been critical of some NATO allies for not helping the U.S. in its war with Iran, specifically Britain, France, Germany, Italy, and Spain, for not allowing American forces to use their bases for attacks. French President Emmanuel Macron is said to be safe after explosions were reported in Syria's capital, Damascus. That's where Macron is meeting with the country's president. That's according to Macron's office. The blast occurred near the Four Seasons Hotel in the capital. The death toll in Venezuela continues going up following last month's powerful earthquakes. They struck less than a minute apart, leaving widespread destruction. John Otis has more from Caracas.
7: The quakes that struck on June 24th have left more than 3,500 people dead, according to the latest official figures. Around Caracas, posters taped to trees and lampposts show photos of some of the thousands who are still missing. Legions of families who lost their homes are staying in temporary shelters in parks and plazas. Some of the displaced, like Wilfredo Delgado, sneak back into their condemned buildings to fetch supplies and take showers, despite government warnings. After returning safely from his eighth-floor apartment, Delgado says government inspectors overreacted by blocking it off. This building is still strong, he says. It's still intact. For NPR News, I'm John Otis in Caracas.
6: There are growing calls on Capitol Hill for Maine Democratic Senate candidate Graham Platner to drop out of the race. It follows a report in Politico, as NPR's Sam Greenglass reports.
8: In a statement, Senate Minority Leader Chuck Schumer and Senator Kirsten Gillibrand, the Democratic Senatorial Campaign Committee chair, call the allegations incredibly disturbing and say the DSCC will not invest in the Maine Senate race if Platner remains on the ballot. That's after Politico reported the account of a woman who dated Platner. She alleges he entered her home uninvited and intoxicated and forced her to have sex despite her saying no. NPR has not independently verified the allegation. Platner denies it categorically. If Platner exits the race by July 13th, Maine's Democratic Party could select a replacement to face Republican Senator Susan Collins in a race that could determine control of the Senate. Sam Greenglass, NPR News, Washington.
6: This is NPR News from Washington. The U.S. has been knocked out of the Men's World Cup soccer tournament. The Americans lost to Belgium last night in Seattle 4-1. Belgium scored early in the match and pulled away in the second half for the win. Nate Sanford with member station KNKX says one of the top players on the U.S. squad played in the game despite having been issued a red card in the team's previous match.
9: Drama around the game escalated over the weekend after FIFA reversed the suspension of star USA player Florian Balogun. The decision came after President Trump called the FIFA president to personally intervene. Team USA fans in Seattle said they had mixed feelings. Luke Kakao was watching the game outside a bar downtown while wearing an American flag cape.
10: You know, obviously politics are sort of involved, and I kind of sway 50-50. Obviously, I want the U.S. to win, but also, you know, I could see both sides.
9: Team USA hasn't made it to the World Cup quarterfinals since 2002. The Belgium team will now advance to play against Spain on Friday. For NPR News, I'm Nate Sanford in Seattle.
6: Gasoline prices in the U.S. continue declining. AAA says regular is now averaging $3.79 a gallon. The price has fallen nearly 6 cents in the last week and about 38 cents a gallon in the past month. Diesel has dropped to about $4.76 a gallon. Wall Street is coming off a record-high close for the Dow Jones Industrials. The Dow added 155 points yesterday to finish above the 53,000 mark for the first time. I'm Dave Mattingly, NPR News, in Washington.
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0: A rarely heard work for two violins and orchestra by Mozart in just a few minutes called the Concertone. But this right now by the Argentinian composer Carlos Guastavino. He called this Cantos Populares, his arrangements of popular songs. And the pianist is Miriam Conti.

Marion Conti playing that music by or arranged by the Argentinian composer Carlos Guastavino, his Cantos Populares, the popular songs. And this is maybe by the greatest of all, Argentinian composer Alberto Ginastera from his ballet Estancia, set on an Argentinian ranch. From it, the Wheat Dance.

Wheat Dance from Estancia by Alberto Ginastera with the Los Angeles Philharmonic and conductor Gustavo Dudamel. Now to Mozart and a rarely heard work of his, although it is thought that he thought highly of the piece. He brought the manuscript with him to several places. It's called the Concertone, which literally means a big concerto. It could also be called a Sinfonia Concertante because it's for two violins and orchestra, which was a very typical form in the late 18th century. And it's thought that Mozart played the solo violin part, one of the two solo violin part at its premiere. This is written about the same time, by the way, as his 25th symphony. He's really coming into his own as a composer at this time. Julia Fischer and Gordon Nikolic are the soloists here with the Netherlands Chamber Orchestra. And the Concertone by Mozart.

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An 18-year-old Mozart wrote that music, just finding his voice and his confidence as a composer and beginning to write some of his real great masterpieces, including the Symphony No. 25 in G minor, the same work that opens the opera Amadeus, you may recall. That was the Concertone, the big concerto. Rarely heard music of Mozart. Julia Fischer and Gordon Nikolic with the Netherlands Chamber Orchestra. Here's a German dance of Mozart's.

0: Taras Krisa and the Slovak Sinfonietta, a German dance by Mozart, the 10th of a collection of 12.
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5: Live from NPR News in Washington, I'm Louise Schiavone. A new allegation of sexual assault reported Monday in Politico has shaken the campaign of the Maine Democrat seeking to unseat Republican Senator Susan Collins. Graham Plattner is denying accusations of sexual assault by a woman he had dated. Plattner has now commented in this social media video.
6: Regardless of the inaccuracy of the reporting, but mindful of the political reality it will inflict, we are taking the time to reflect on the best path forward for the state that I love, the people that I love, the movement I belong to, and the goal of defeating Susan Collins.
5: Several Democrats have withdrawn their endorsements, including top Senate Democrat Chuck Schumer. NATO leaders are gathering in Turkey's capital, Ankara, today for the start of the annual summit of the alliance's 32 member states, with President Trump among those attending. As NPR's Hadil Al-Shalshi reports, the allies have a major challenge ahead of them.
7: The opening day of the NATO summit will be all about showing unity and credibility. Leaders will meet to discuss an increase in defense spending and investing in military capabilities, including their commitment to spend 5% of GDP on defense and broader security needs, a significant increase from NATO's previous target. But the main challenge for allies this week will be to convince President Trump to stay committed to NATO. Trump has long argued that NATO allies rely too heavily on the U.S. and that its support cannot be taken for granted. So this week is a chance for European allies to show they're stepping up. Hadil Al-Shalshi, NPR News, Ankara.
5: In Damascus, two explosions went off shortly after French President Emmanuel Macron entered Syria's presidential palace to meet with Syria's president. The blasts occurred near the Four Seasons Hotel where Macron is staying. Macron's office said that he was safe and that the meeting proceeded as planned. There was no comment from Syrian officials after the blasts. Macron is making the stop on his way to the NATO summit in Turkey. Dozens of large wildfires are burning across the parched West. In southwest Colorado, the Gold Mountain Fire forced rural residents to flee their homes on Monday. Colorado Public Radio's Stina Sieg says the fire is now more than 29,000 acres, only 2% contained.
8: It's the latest in a series of evacuation orders for the fire that started June 27th outside the mountain town of Ouray. Though the quaint community was spared, the fire's been burning largely uncontained through the surrounding farmland and rugged high alpine terrain. It's one of several large wildfires in Colorado that grew over the weekend. Outside of Pueblo, the Aspen Acres fire forced new evacuations Sunday, including the entire tiny community of Williamsburg. The fire is now one of the largest in Colorado history. Late last month, three wildland firefighters died in a blaze near the Utah border. For NPR News, I'm Stina Sieg in Grand Junction, Colorado.
5: This is NPR. More than 3,500 people are now known dead in Venezuela after twin June 24th earthquakes struck around Caracas. Thousands are still missing. Around 17,000 people are homeless, with no word from their government about a timeline for recovery. Israel's government says it will not comply with an order from the country's highest court, sparking widespread criticism just months before elections. The government says the court does not have authority in the case. Critics say the government is disregarding norms. NPR's Carrie Kahn reports.
9: Israel's president called the government's disregard for the court's order a, quote, red line that must not be crossed, one that is harming the very core of national unity, he said. One opposition lawmaker accused Prime Minister Benjamin Netanyahu of, quote, declaring war on democratic Israel. The case at the heart of the potential constitutional crisis involves an Israeli agency overseeing broadcast TV and radio. Nearly all its regulators stepped down under pressure from the government. The High Court said the regulatory agency could still operate despite the mass resignations. The government informed the court Sunday it would not follow the order. Carrie Kahn, NPR News, Tel Aviv.
5: Belgium last night ended America's World Cup dreams with a 4-1 victory in Seattle. The game started off amid the controversial inclusion of Flo Balogun for the U.S. After President Trump's appeal of his suspension to FIFA's president, the Belgium team will now advance to play against Spain on Friday. I'm Louise Schiavone, NPR News, Washington.
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0: Peter Van de Graaff here with a couple of sonatas by sons of Johann Sebastian Bach. Later on, Beethoven's First Symphony will be heard. First, let's go to, we're actually going to do this in reverse chronological order, the younger son of the two first, and that is the second son of Johann Sebastian Bach, Carl Philipp Emanuel Bach. Here is his fourth organ sonata, played by Roland Münch.

Roland Münch performing some music by Carl Philipp Emanuel Bach, performing on the Princess Anna Amalia organ at a church in Berlin. That is Carl Philipp Emanuel Bach's fourth organ sonata. Another keyboard sonata by his older brother now, Wilhelm Friedemann Bach. This time it's for harpsichord, and we hear his sixth harpsichord sonata in E-flat major, played by Charlotte Maddox.

Charlotte Maddox was the harpsichordist, and that is the Sonata No. 6 in E-flat major by Wilhelm Friedemann Bach, the eldest son of the man who wrote this music, Johann Sebastian Bach. Peter Blanchett and Peter Michelini play this fugue, no prelude, from the Well-Tempered Clavier Book 1.

Prelude number 17 from the Well-Tempered Clavier Book 1 by Johann Sebastian Bach, performed by the Arch Guitar Duo. I do appreciate you being with me. Peter van de Graaff here with some music by Beethoven. And we're going to hear the first of his 9 symphonies. This is the Nikolaus Esterhazy Sinfonia. The Esterhazy family is for whom Joseph Haydn, Beethoven's teacher, worked for many years. And Beethoven actually wrote some music for the family as well. But anyway, the Nikolaus Esterhazy Sinfonia, led by Belha Drahos, and Beethoven's First Symphony.

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The symphony which started Beethoven on his epic journey of nine, the symphony number 1 in C major, opus 21, and a performance by the Nikolaus Esterházy Sinfonia. The conductor was Béla Drahos. Ilona Pedersen now leads the New York Kammermusiker Double Reed Ensemble, and some music by Jean-Baptiste Lully.

0: from The Forced Marriage, music by Jean-Baptiste Lully, conducted by Ilona Pedersen.
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2: Good morning. What does Graham Plattner do now? The Maine Senate candidate faces another accusation from a woman he dated. Democrats have to carry Maine to have almost any chance at winning the Senate. It's Morning Edition from NPR News. Pastor Doug Wilson is a self-described Christian nationalist who wants the U.S. to become a Christian theocracy. I'm Amy Martinez.
3: And I'm Steve Inskeep. His views were considered fringe, but today are entering the mainstream, and he talks with Leila Favel this hour. Also, how can New Jersey's governor keep a promise to control electricity prices? And as America turns 250, we visit Sutter's Mill, where a gold discovery in 1848 transformed the United States. It's Tuesday, July 7th. This day in 1898, President William McKinley signed a resolution annexing Hawaii. The news is next.
4: Live from NPR News in Washington, I'm Louise Schiavone. President Trump at this hour has arrived and is poised to be welcomed officially in Ankara, Turkey for a NATO summit. A top focus among the allies will continue to be the war between Russia and Ukraine. As the week began, a Russian missile and drone attack on Kyiv and the surrounding region left almost two dozen people dead. Ukraine's military today is saying that overnight it hit two manufacturing sites critical to Russia's military campaign. President Trump and Ukrainian President Zelensky are slated to meet on the sidelines of the summit. NPR's Hadil Al-Shalshi says defense issues, especially Ukraine, are on the agenda this week.
5: The administration just announced a six-month Pentagon review of U.S. forces in Europe. So this week, the main issues will include increasing defense spending, investing in military capabilities, and there's going to be a focus on sustaining support for Ukraine to keep deterring Russia.
4: NPR's Hadil Al-Shalshi. Democratic leaders are calling on Graham Plattner to drop his U.S. Senate campaign against Maine Republican Senator Susan Collins. These include top Senate Democrat Chuck Schumer. From Maine Public, Kevin Miller reports on how state party leaders are reacting to new allegations against Plattner.
6: Plattner has denied the accusations, first reported by Politico, that he sexually assaulted a former dating partner. The chair and co-chair of the Maine Democratic Party have called on him to resign, as did B.J. McAllister, who represents Maine on the Democratic National Committee.
7: These new details that came out today are deeply troubling, and I don't think that he should be in this race any longer, and thankfully there's still time to make a change.
6: Plattner handily won last month's primary to challenge Republican Senator Susan Collins this fall. The Democratic State Committee can choose his replacement as long as he drops out by next Monday. For NPR News, I'm Kevin Miller.
4: The U.S. is out of soccer's World Cup after losing to Belgium 4-1. The Americans played with their striker at the center of a red card controversy, but never seriously competed with Belgium. NPR's Becky Sullivan reports.
8: The game had been in the eye of a storm of controversy over a red card and automatic one-game suspension given last week to U.S. striker Phelan Balogun. President Trump had personally called FIFA's president to ask for a review of the suspension. A FIFA disciplinary panel ultimately allowed Balogun to play, a decision Belgium protested. But even at full strength, the U.S. never really competed. Belgium took advantage of countless turnovers and defensive lapses. The U.S. managed just one goal off a free kick by midfielder Malik Tillman. The U.S. is the third and final host country to bow out of the World Cup. Their run had filled stadiums and set TV ratings records, but it will be Belgium to advance to the quarterfinal, their third in the past four World Cups, where they will face Spain. Becky Sullivan, NPR News, Seattle.
4: This is NPR. Hamas says it's dissolving its civilian-led governing body. The move comes as Israeli troops push deeper into Gaza, where they now control nearly 70% of the territory. NPR's Anas Baba reports.
9: The announcement by Hamas dissolves the body that ran Gaza's day-to-day affairs, from public hospitals to garbage collection, since the group won elections nearly 20 years ago. The move by Hamas appears to be an attempt to pressure Israel to move forward with President Trump's peace plan, while not addressing stalled talks on the decommissioning of weapons in Gaza and Israeli troop withdrawal. Hamas says civil servants will continue to carry out essential public services until a committee of independent Palestinian technocrats takes over, as Trump's plan calls for. But the committee's members are in neighboring Egypt, and Israel's blocked them from entering Gaza. Israeli Foreign Minister Gideon Sa'ar called the move of Hamas a trick and insisted on Hamas's disarmament as the way forward. Anas Bobo, NPR News, Gaza.
4: A new advanced tech bereavement service is cropping up in South Korea. Tech startups have begun offering short simulated videos of deceased relatives. The companies creating these videos say all they need is a few pictures and short voice samples of the late loved ones, along with a script to animate a video that looks and sounds like the departed. Some experts say there's multiple ethical, psychological, and legal issues to unpack. This hour, Dow futures are up. I'm Louise Schiavone, NPR News, Washington.
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0: 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I'm Steve Inskeep in Washington, D.C.
1: And I'm E. Martinez in Culver City, California. Graham Plattner is under pressure this morning to end his bid for the U.S. Senate.
0: Yeah, the Democratic Party has been depending on Plattner to win a race considered vital to their hopes in the midterm elections. And on Monday, Politico published allegations by a woman he dated. She also gave an interview to CNN and accused Plattner of raping her. Plattner denies this allegation, but posted a video saying he is assessing his next steps.
2: Regardless of the inaccuracy of the reporting, but mindful of the political reality it will inflict, we are taking the time to reflect on the best path forward.
1: NPR political reporter Elena Moore has been tracking the latest developments, and a warning to our listeners, this story contains descriptions of sexual assault. Elena, tell us about these serious allegations.
3: Politico's story details an account made by a former girlfriend of Plattner, Jenny Rassicot, who alleges that in 2021, Plattner entered her home intoxicated and forced her to have sex with him, despite her repeatedly saying no. Here's part of how she described it in an interview with CNN's Jake Tapper.
4: He violated multiple layers of consent that night by coming into my home when I asked him not to, and by advancing on me when I told him not to.
3: And NPR has not independently verified those claims, but Politico says it was able to corroborate the allegations by reviewing past messages sent between the accuser and her therapist and talking with individuals whom she confided in.
1: Okay, what is Graham Plattner's response?
3: Well, in a statement to NPR, Plattner adamantly denied the allegations, calling them troubling, serious, and false. But, as we heard, he also said he would take time to think about what's next.
1: Yeah, it seems many Democrats, though, are unwilling to wait. What are people in the party saying?
3: Well, almost instantly after Politico's story published, we started to see a steady drumbeat of calls for Plattner to end his bid for Senate. That included calls from high-profile Democrats, most notably Senate Minority Leader Chuck Schumer, who said that the Senate Democrats' campaign arm wouldn't spend in the main race if Plattner remains on the ballot.
1: Now, not the first time, though, that Graham Plattner has dealt with a scandal. What makes this one different?
3: Well, he's faced other allegations about his behavior towards women, but this is the first time a major news outlet is reporting an allegation of assault. And obviously, that's an extremely serious claim and one that follows several other pretty serious scandals. That includes, you know, back in May when Plattner's campaign confirmed reporting that he had exchanged sexually explicit messages with multiple women towards the start of his marriage, as well as last fall when past online comments Plattner had made resurfaced, including some where he disparaged sexual assault victims. In his response to a lot of these controversies, Plattner has acknowledged he's not a perfect person. He's talked a lot about struggling with post-traumatic stress disorder after serving in the military, and he's argued these are experiences many voters can relate to.
1: Now to the politics of this, because that's what happens. What does this mean for Democrats?
3: Yeah, these allegations are a serious blow. Remember, this is a race Democrats have seen as key to taking back the Senate this fall. President Trump lost Maine in 2024, and party officials see incumbent Republican Senator Susan Collins as vulnerable. Plus, despite all his controversies, Plattner was neck and neck with Collins in recent polling, lifted by an economic populist message that's been resonating with folks who want political change.
1: Now, we heard Graham Plattner say that he is reassessing. What happens if he decides to drop out?
3: Yeah, it's technical. Maine election law says that a general election candidate has to drop out on or before the second Monday in July. If Plattner were to do that, Maine Democrats would have until the 27th to select a replacement. If that happens, it's currently unclear who that would be.
1: That is NPR political reporter Elena Moore. Elena, thanks.
3: Thanks, A.
0: Here is how Graham Plattner defended himself against earlier allegations in a video interview with our own Leila Fadel.
5: I think a lot of people recognize that the ability to transform, the ability to change, is kind of just a normal human trait.
0: That was weeks ago for the NPR program Newsmakers. Now, Plattner says he's considering his options, and we have called Joel Payne to talk them through. He's a strategist who has worked with politicians and activists from different wings of the Democratic Party, including the late Senate Democratic leader Harry Reid. Mr. Payne, welcome to the program.
6: Thanks so much for having me.
0: What advice would you give Graham Plattner?
6: Well, I think right now, being as transparent and as clear as possible about if there are any other things in his past, which is actually the request that many national Democrats made about a month ago when the first wave of, you know, troubling stories about Plattner came out. I think that is very necessary for him to move forward as the candidate. It's unclear whether that will actually be enough, but I think that's the only path forward for him.
0: Yeah, I'm surprised that you even raised the possibility that he could endure this. He himself referred to the, quote, political reality, as we heard.
6: I think part of what those realities exist as, Steve, is the fact that many people were already skeptical of Plattner as a national candidate because there was a lot of uncertainty and a lot of unknowable things about his past. I think this story validates a lot of the concerns of some people in the National Democratic Party. What is unclear is how Maine voters are reacting themselves. If you'll remember, Plattner about a month ago won about 3 in 4 Democratic voters in the state of Maine in a contested primary against Janet Mills. And there were other opportunities for National Democrats to field competitive candidates against him. And so that's the tension right now.
0: Yeah, well, give me your gut assessment. You note correctly that Plattner has been accused of a lot of things in the past. He's acknowledged some wrongdoing. He's largely shrugged things off. His supporters have shrugged things off. Is there something about this allegation that is fundamentally different?
6: You know, as your colleague Elena mentioned, the fact that you do have an accusation of assault, I think, is an elevation of some of the previous claims that were made about Plattner. I think, you know, right now, if you're looking at this race, the fair assumption would be that it would be difficult for Plattner to continue, not just because of the loss of faith and support and the loss of infrastructural support from National Democrats, but also the fact that you've got people like the Maine Democratic Party and you have local voices starting to speak out against him. And then the question becomes, what does it look like for replacing Plattner on the ballot by next Monday and eventually by the end of the month of July?
0: Would you assume, if you're a professional, if you're in that campaign trying to think ahead, would you assume that Republicans are quite possibly waiting with further information to drop after July 13th, after it's too late to change candidates?
6: I think that would be fair to say, or even teasing out further information that's already in the public record. There's been a lot of public discourse about the things that he's posted online, some of the conversations he's had outside of his marriage, and of course, these really troubling accusations of assault. And what I would say is that whether it's new allegations or even digging deeper into allegations that are already on the public record, it's pretty clear that Republicans were going to make this fall campaign about Grant Plattner. That's the political problem for him. This should have been a referendum on Susan Collins if he wanted to have a real chance to win. The fact that it has become a referendum on Graham Plattner makes his path much, much less likely.
0: Does this underline a more fundamental challenge for Democrats? They're trying to figure out who they are, what they stand for, and what message can prevail, even against an unpopular president and an unpopular Republican Party in power. Some Democrats thought that this person, with all of his flaws, was the answer, and maybe now Democrats are left with nothing.
6: I think the challenge here is that there are a lot of Democrats who understand that the dynamics of their coalition are changing. What Donald Trump did to the political coalitions over the last decade has changed, and you might need different types of candidates to appeal to different coalitions of voters. And so this question of, well, candidates that don't come from central casting, candidates that frankly don't have perfect backgrounds, become maybe more, more interesting to the public. You've seen it in the Michigan Senate Democratic primary. You've seen it in some of these primaries all across the country, whether it's in New York or Colorado recently. And I think that's a question that is going to continue to be vetted out by Democrats in this cycle and the lead up to 2028.
0: Joel Payne, Democratic strategist who served as Deputy National Press Secretary for Senator Harry Reid. Thanks so much.
6: Thanks, Steve.
1: Ukrainian President Volodymyr Zelensky is heading to the NATO summit, where he is expected to press allies for air defense interceptors capable of destroying ballistic missiles. Zelensky says securing more missile defenses is his top priority. The urgency comes as Russia is launching more high-speed missiles at Ukraine's capital, which the Kremlin says is in retaliation for Ukrainian long-range strikes on Russian oil refineries. NPR's Joanna Kakissis reports from Kyiv on the latest Russian attack, which killed more than 20 people.
7: For the second time in less than a week, Russian missiles hit apartment buildings early Monday morning as people slept. A Russian missile crushed several apartments in a 9-story building in north-central Kyiv. Rescue workers use cranes to reach the rubble. A small crowd waits for news of missing loved ones. 61-year-old Irina Holovata says she cannot reach a dear childhood friend. She says, as soon as I heard the explosions, I started calling her. Holovata lives nearby and rushed here with her neighbor, Yelena Zavozina.
8: We don't know, is she alive or no? Where is she? We cannot call.
7: She says she has a message for NATO leaders.
8: Please just stop this war. We don't want to die. We are innocent people, you know.
7: Vadim Litvishko and his family live in the destroyed building. They huddle under a tree.
9: I don't know what will happen next. If the building is declared
7: emergency, I don't know what will happen next, he says. If our building is deemed unsafe, we might be homeless. His wife, Tatiana Stepanenko, hugs their 10-year-old son. Our children live in fear, she says. Here we are in the 21st century, the age of the internet and space travel, and we cannot lie down in our beds and sleep peacefully. Rescue workers find another body. They lower the stretcher, and a mother cries out. The body is her missing daughter. Joanna Kakissis, NPR News, Kyiv.
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0: on the next Fresh Air. After Paul McCartney wrote a song John Lennon rejected, it was recorded by the duo Peter and Gordon. That song, A World Without Love, went to number one. Peter Asher will talk about his music, discovering James Taylor, launching Carole King's performing career, producing Linda Ronstadt, and the new documentary about him. Join us.
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2: This is Morning Edition from NPR News. I'm A. Martinez.
3: And I'm Steve Inskeep. President Trump had a busy day. Yesterday, he talked of his personal intervention to urge authorities to let an American play in the World Cup. Last night, as Team USA lost, the president did not post on Truth Social about the game at all, moving on to praise of his own speeches. Democrats accuse the president of missing what people care about, high prices. But can they do any better? New Jersey Governor Mikey Sherrill says she wants to get power bills under control. WNYC's Mike Hayes asked how much a governor can do.
4: 10 years ago, Catherine Hunt moved into a one-bedroom apartment in the Rossmore Senior Living Community in Monroe Township, New Jersey. At the time, Hunt says her electricity bill was manageable.
5: Oh, it was pretty low. It was right around $50 a month at the most.
6: What's it costing you now?
5: Well, the cost went up to close to $400.
4: $400 per month last winter. Living off of Social Security, there was no way Hunt could afford that. So she just turned off her heat. Then she'd layer up, throwing on a winter coat like she was going outside. Instead of welcoming family and friends into the apartment, she'd entertain them at a local restaurant.
7: Did you have to warn your visitors?
5: Yeah, I just told you, there's no heat in here, so you probably won't want to visit. It's really, but I'll meet you at Sal's.
4: In the last year, New Jerseyans on average paid about 22% more for electricity than they did the year before. That's an annual increase of close to $400 per household, according to data from MIT and the climate news site HeatMap. That's the highest spike in any state. Only Washington, D.C. has seen a bigger increase. Catherine Hunt's neighbors are definitely feeling that spike, like Sule Camino Greaves.
8: I live in a small house, 2 bedrooms and 1 bathroom, by myself. So I shower once a day, blah, blah, blah. $662.
4: And David Decker.
6: How's your electric bill?
9: Oh, what? My electric bill?
6: Yeah.
9: I try to give it to someone every month, yeah.
4: Why are costs going up so much in New Jersey? Well, it's several things at once. Rising inflation is contributing, and higher prices for natural gas. But more than anything,
10: the fundamental challenge is that we are experiencing tremendous growth in demand for electricity.
4: Abe Silverman is an energy research scholar at Johns Hopkins University. He says most of that increased demand is from data centers. There are already more than 80 data centers operating in New Jersey alone, and the state expects more to come online in the future. The regional grid operator says this major growth in demand is driving up prices. Silverman says, ultimately, the only way to bring down prices is to build more power generation, including more wind and solar power.
10: We absolutely need to be thinking about how do we expand the pie. And at the same time we're expanding the pie, we need to think about who's paying for that expansion.
4: New Jersey lawmakers just passed new rules making big data centers foot the bill for some grid upgrades and new power generation. Governor Mikey Sherrill says that's only fair.
11: That's an incredibly expensive proposition. And having the data centers take on that burden can significantly drive down the cost to consumers here in New Jersey.
4: At least a dozen other states have proposed similar policies. So has President Trump and members of Congress. New Jersey is also trying to make it easier to build more renewables and nuclear power. Experts say these actions could slow rate growth over the long term. In the short term, Sherrill directed the state utility regulator to turn down requests from utility companies to raise rates.
11: So what we did is we froze the cost per kilowatt hour. So think of it as like freezing the cost per gallon at the pump.
4: But Catherine Hunt says freezing rates aren't enough when you're freezing it at such a high number.
5: Well, it would still cost too much. If they froze it at what it is now, I would have to go through another winter turning off my heat.
4: As for turning on the costly AC this summer.
5: Now that's a problem. I'm asking other people what they're going to do.
6: What are you hearing?
5: They don't know. They're just looking at it and they're deer in the headlights right now.
4: Ahead of the midterms, candidates across the country are making the same affordability promises that Governor Sherrill did. But if New Jersey is any indication, high prices aren't going anywhere anytime soon. For NPR News, I'm Mike Hayes in Monroe, New Jersey.
2: In honor of the 250th anniversary of the Declaration of Independence, our series America in Pursuit explores culture, history, and objects in American life. Next up, NPR's Claire Lombardo takes us back to Sutter's Mill in 1848.
12: California is not even a state yet. And in the foothills of the Sierra Nevada Mountains outside of Sacramento, a man named James Marshall is constructing a water-powered mill when he sees something shiny.
13: The lore is that he picks it up, bites on it, because of course gold is soft, and is convinced that it is gold.
12: He was right. Anthea Hartig is the director of the Smithsonian's National Museum of American History. The next question, can the U.S. even claim that gold?
13: The United States just received the territory. The ink is barely dry in the Treaty of Guadalupe Hidalgo.
12: Ending the Mexican-American War and annexing much of Mexico for the U.S. But the answer apparently was yes, and the gold rush was on.
13: It will completely change the trajectory of United States history. It eradicates the landscapes and the native peoples of that part of California. It turns San Francisco into a boom town.
12: It pushed forward California statehood.
13: President Lincoln, 15 years later would credit California's gold with winning the Civil War because it literally funded the Union Army.
12: That first flake of gold was already at the Smithsonian by then, sent to the still new institution in 1861.
13: I think in part because of the impending Civil War, they wanted to try and keep specimens, geological specimens, and especially this speck of gold safe.
12: This summer, that tiny speck is sitting on a tiny black pillow like a ring inside of the Smithsonian Castle in Washington, D.C., in a special exhibit called American Aspirations. But it didn't transform the life of the man who found it.
13: Marshall, in particular, kind of slipped a bit into obscurity.
12: A flake of gold found by a man who never profited from it, on soil that had just been taken from Mexico. A quintessentially American story. Claire Lombardo, NPR News.
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14: In Maryland, the average age of a crabber has climbed into the late 50s while the population of crabs has fallen. But some young crabbers are trying to carve out careers on Chesapeake Bay.
15: Most people my age, they'd rather work in an office building than be out on the water.
14: I'm Mary Louise Kelly, the next generation of crabbers on All Things Considered from NPR News.

0: Live from NPR News in Washington, I'm Dave Mattingly. President Trump has arrived in Turkey for this week's NATO summit. Air Force One touched down in Ankara a short time ago. The 2 days of talks are expected to focus in part on the president's call for NATO members to spend more on their defense. The Pentagon recently announced it's conducting a 6-month review of U.S. forces in Europe. The U.S. has been knocked out of the Men's World Cup soccer tournament. Belgium beat the U.S. last night in Seattle 4-1, ending the team's hopes of advancing to the tournament's quarterfinals. Belgium scored the game's first goal in the 9th minute and added 2 more after halftime to pull away for the win. Columnist Christine Brennan with USA Today notes the U.S.'s poor performance followed President Trump asking the head of FIFA to review the red card issued to American striker Fallon Balogun in the team's previous match.
1: We may never know exactly how much the previous 36 hours of disarray, controversy, confusion, Donald Trump's insertion into the field of play decision, we may never know exactly how big a deal it was for the U.S. team, but it clearly was there.
0: She was speaking to NPR's Morning Edition. Balogun was allowed to play in the loss to Belgium. Next up for the Belgians is Spain on Friday in California. This is NPR News. More than 3,500 people are now confirmed dead in Venezuela, nearly 2 weeks after a pair of powerful earthquakes left widespread destruction. Thousands of people are still missing. More than 17,000 were left homeless by the earthquakes. They struck less than a minute apart. No deaths or injuries are reported on Guam or the Northern Marianas after a super typhoon tore through the U.S. territories in the western Pacific. Dana Williams with member station KPRG says cleanup and damage assessments are underway.
2: After local governments completed their initial damage assessments, the all-clear was given for residents to leave their homes and shelters. Guam Lieutenant Governor Josh Tenorio urged people to use caution.
3: The waters are still dangerous and there are a lot of hazards out there, so please be safe, please be careful, look out for others, and we'll get through this together.
2: Airports are reopening, crews are busy clearing trees and debris from roads, and businesses are welcoming customers back. Power restoration will take longer. The Category 5 storm knocked out electricity on all the islands in the Northern Marianas, which are still recovering from an April super typhoon. For NPR News, I'm Dana Williams on Guam.
0: Emmanuel Macron's office says the French president is safe following explosions in the capital of Syria, where Macron's been meeting with the country's president today. I'm Dave Mattingly in Washington.

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1: 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I'm Steve Inskeep.
2: Nami Martinez.
3: And I'm Leila Fadel. Earlier this year, Defense Secretary Pete Hegseth invited Pastor Doug Wilson to give a sermon at the Pentagon.
4: First of all, thank you for being here.
5: Thank you.
4: Thank you for your leadership, for your mentorship.
3: Wilson was invited as part of Hegseth's monthly Christian worship service.
5: We are praying in the name of the Lord Jesus Christ. With his blood, he purchased all the nations of men. And Father, this includes our nation.
3: His appearance at the Pentagon was controversial. Wilson is a self-described Christian nationalist. He's called for repealing a woman's right to vote. He's defended slavery. He believes homosexuality should be a crime. Wilson also wants the U.S. to become a Christian theocracy, even though the Constitution prohibits the government from establishing a national religion. Those beliefs are extreme, and a few years ago, they were fringe. But today, Wilson's teachings are entering the mainstream, according to religion scholars. The most prominent member of his church network is the defense secretary, Pete Hegseth. That is why I recently sat down with Doug Wilson at his main church in Moscow, Idaho, where I started by asking him about that relationship.
6: I met him a few times at church, once in Tennessee and once or twice in D.C., and we've texted some, but not a lot.
3: Does he ever seek your advice or the advice of other pastors within your church network on policy matters?
6: Not to my knowledge. Certainly not from me. There's an important distinction to be made. Mm-hmm. I think it is crucial for pastors, when it comes to situations like this, to stay in their lane. Let's say I've got thoughts on the Strait of Hormuz. I don't have security clearances. I wasn't elected to anything. So, no, I want to stay in my lane and not do anything.
3: You said you don't support forever wars.
6: No, I don't.
3: Has this gone on too long?
6: Yep. Yeah. The bombing campaign was a short, brief war. I would have much preferred to have us just do that and get out. But it seemed like more of an entanglement than I think anybody in the MAGA right likes.
3: Have you communicated these concerns directly to the Secretary of Defense?
6: No, I've written about them, mm-hmm. You know, and he may have read them, but I've been very careful not to take my position as pastor and say, I've got a pipeline to the Secretary. Mm-hmm. Let me tell you what I think about these things. No.
3: Now, you've made it clear that you want a Christian theocracy.
6: Yes.
3: In this country, you've declared mm-hmm. yourself a Christian nationalist. What would that look like in the United States?
6: It would look like fluffy clouds and unicorns, and everybody would be happy. what it would look like in practical terms. Mm-hmm. I would want basically the same constitutional framework that we have now. I love the U.S. Constitution. I think it's a work of theological genius. I like the federal system of subordinate states that have their own powers. I like the separation of powers at the federal level. The things would change. Some would be constitutional amendments. I'd want to see abortion outlawed everywhere. I'd want to see Obergefell overturned.
3: So no same-sex marriage, no abortion.
6: No same-sex marriage. I'd like the LGBTQ plus thing to go away at the legal level.
3: So there would be no legal protections for LGBTQ plus folks.
6: Correct. There would be no special carve-outs for them, right? I believe that LGBTQ plus people have the right to think what they think and say what they want to say. And
3: but you would want to make it illegal for them to be in partnerships. You would want to restrict what they could do in their bedrooms.
6: Oh, you mean like sexual partnerships, like mm-hmm. marriage? Yeah, so I don't want legal recognition of those relationships.
3: What happens to non-Christians in a country that has long given equal rights and equal protections to all faiths and all? Right. What happens? Can they hold public office? Can they vote? Can they pray in public?
6: Probably the best illustration of this would be church bells, yes. Minarets, no.
3: Why?
6: Because the public space would belong to Christ. So church bells can occupy the public space, but a minaret is a loudspeaker, big call to prayer. Could Muslims pray to Allah? Yes. Could they gather together to pray to Allah? Yes.
3: But they should do it quietly and in their homes.
6: But they should recognize that they're in a Christian country. And consequently, they should defer to that. Now, the only way that that is ever going to happen is by means of persuasion, evangelism, mass conversion to Christianity. You can't just flip a switch and make this country as cosmopolitan and secular and diverse as it is, and just say, okay, everybody, we're going to do it the Christian way. That's not going to happen.
3: Could they serve in public office? Could they vote?
6: So if you had a Christian republic, the Constitution would be Christian. And an office holder would have to vow to uphold the Constitution. So everybody who holds public office
3: would have to be Christian?
6: Would have to vow to uphold the Christian Constitution, yeah.
3: So technically they wouldn't be in public office.
6: Right, technically they would not be.
3: But could they vote?
6: Yes, probably, yes.
3: Now, you've called for repealing women's right to vote, which is protected by the 19th Amendment.
6: Right.
3: Why?
6: Because it's a good idea.
3: A lot of women wouldn't think so.
6: A lot of women wouldn't agree. Right. What I envision is a system we have practiced in our church here for four decades, and that is household voting. In our polity, in our church system, about 7% of the votes are cast by women because we have a number of women who are heads of their households.
3: So, for example, yeah. I'm a woman who's not married, who doesn't have children, and who is Muslim. So in a future Christian theocracy where the 19th Amendment is repealed, what is my role in public life? Do I get to vote? Do I get to run for office?
6: No, you wouldn't hold office because you couldn't vow to uphold the Christian Constitution. And whether you voted or not would have nothing to do with whether you were a woman or not. Whether you voted would be...
3: I'm the head of my household.
6: If you were head of the household and Christian, you would vote.
3: And if I'm head of the household and not Christian...
6: Then that would depend probably on the state.
3: How do you actually get, though, to a Christian theocracy?
6: Yeah, the mechanism.
3: Is it courts? Is it schools? Is it violence?
6: No, it's not violence. It is preaching the gospel, planting churches, starting classical Christian schools, working your tail off, basically.
3: But you would have to change portions of the Constitution to become a theocracy.
6: Actually, no.
3: I mean, a lot of constitutional scholars would disagree with you.
6: Yeah, I disagree with them.
3: With so many evangelicals in the administration that are connected to your church, do you feel in this moment that your religious worldview is closer to power than it's ever been? That your vision of what

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0: Pickles are all the rage now. 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
2: Good morning, I'm Steve Inskeep. 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A dog walker put jerseys on 13 pets. 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The irony is none of those dogs is likely to be walked for a few hours today. Their people will be watching Argentina play Egypt in the World Cup. 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
4: 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I'm E. Martinez.
2: And I'm Steve Inskeep. Prosecutors this week are laying out their evidence against the man charged with killing conservative activist Charlie Kirk in September. This preliminary hearing will determine whether there is, in fact, probable cause to go to trial on charges that could result in the death penalty. Caroline Ballard from member station KUER joins us from Salt Lake City. She's covering the trial. Good morning.
5: Good morning, Steve.
2: Okay, so what is the evidence?
5: Well, so we're watching this on a live stream. There's really limited space in the courtroom. There was actually a lottery for reporters, so not everyone's getting in. But watching this, there's lots of videos, and that makes sense since these events that Charlie Kirk was at, they were frequently live streamed, recorded by people in attendance. But really what they were doing on day one was kind of laying out the scene. We did get to see a couple of videos that they did allow. One was a ring video of the defendant's car going by and potentially him getting out of it. But they have a lot to get through, 40 to 50 exhibits to get through this week. They got through about a dozen on Monday. They also had two witnesses, both law enforcement, who were describing what they had seen when they were at the crime scene. The most distinctive moment was when former Utah Bureau of Investigation agent David Hull pointed out Tyler Robinson as the suspect.

0: he identified in his investigation.
1: Yeah, I believe that Mr. Robinson is between Miss Nestor and other counsel, wearing a gray suit jacket with a dark tie and a light-colored shirt.
0: And you know, Steve, the thing that hangs over all of this is the possibility of the death penalty. In the hours after Kirk was killed, even before they had a suspect, Utah Governor Spencer Cox said the state would pursue it. And the defense is going to do everything they can to take that off the table.
2: Okay, let's talk about that. How did Robinson's defense team react in this early stage?
0: Yes, so they objected to every piece of evidence prosecutors introduced. And it's worth noting the judge only sided with them one time. And that's when the defense asked to block some surveillance videos from Utah Valley University. Prosecutors said they would try to reintroduce them today.
2: Yeah, I'm curious. You said there's hardly any seats in the courtroom. Did you get a hold of anybody who got one?
0: Yes, members of the public, even though there were only maybe a little more than a dozen seats available, they've lined up in pre-dawn hours Monday to grab one of those few seats. Selena Armitage got there at 1 a.m.
3: I want to hear the evidence that the prosecution has, because for me, it's not black and white yet in my mind of what happened. And so that's why I'm here, basically.
0: This hearing really underscored some of the spectacle around this case, too. Donald Trump Jr. was in the courtroom, along with Charlie Kirk's parents and his widow, Erica Kirk. This was also the first time Kirk's and Robinson's parents have been in the same room together.
2: Where does this proceeding go from here?
0: Well, one of the law enforcement officers, David Hull, he's going to be back on the stand starting today. If they go at Monday's pace, it should, by my estimation, wrap up by Thursday, but they're scheduled through the end of the week if they need it.
2: Caroline Ballard with member station KUER in Salt Lake City. Thanks so much.
0: Thanks, Steve.

0: How much credit can a president claim for the stock market?
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0: From Marketplace, I'm Sabri Benishore, in for Kimberly Adams. President Trump rang Wall Street's opening bell yesterday from the Oval Office.
2: So ring the bell, Mr. President.
0: This was to mark the launch of the Trump Accounts program, basically retirement savings accounts for kids. Children born between 2025 and 2028 can get $1,000 from the Treasury Department to kick things off. President Trump also took the opportunity to link his presidency to the stock market. He pointed to dozens of record-breaking highs under his tenure. Bradley Saunders is here to talk about that. He is North America economist at Capital Economics. Bradley, welcome.
3: Thanks for having me on.
0: So President Trump wants some credit for the stock market's performance. Can you remind us overall how stocks have been doing since he came into office?
3: Well, they've been doing very well, certainly. But the extent to which we can attribute that to Trump's policymaking is dubious. He has ultimately inherited an AI boom, which happened to start quite soon before he was reelected. And then you can see that then if you look at the breakdown in the performance of stocks, where so much of the gains have come from these IT firms, these so-called hyperscalers or Magnificent Seven or however you want to refer to them. And so I think quite little has then come from Trump's policymaking. In fact, I suppose at points you could argue, in fact, that Trump's policymaking has, you know, been reductive for equity performance. Things like tariffs, which have then slowed the pace at which the Fed is able to lower interest rates, or cutting immigration and raising deportations and, you know, reducing the extent to which the economy can grow. I think these are things which actually are net negative for stock performance typically.
0: How much effect can presidents in general have on stock markets?
3: Well, it's difficult to say. Federal policymaking can be beneficial, in particular industrial policy. So if you look at, for instance, when President Biden was in office, he put in a series of subsidies and tax breaks to promote high-tech manufacturing, and that helped. Like the CHIPS Act, for instance, you know, subsidizing semiconductor manufacturing, that's beneficial. The extent to which that feeds through to equity performance, though, is complicated. I think on the macro side tends to be how the Fed sets interest rates. And that's something, you know, whether President Trump likes it or not, the White House doesn't really have much control over.
0: Bradley Saunders, North America economist at Capital Economics. Thank you so much, as always.
3: Thanks for having me again.
0: All right, let's do the numbers. Dow futures are up 149 points. That's 0.3%. S&P futures are down 0.2%. NASDAQ futures are down 1.1%. The yield on the 10-year Treasury is rising. It's at 4.50%.
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0: The Trump administration wants to end a policy allowing certain Haitian and Syrian immigrants to stay in the U.S. This is a program for people fleeing natural disasters or social unrest. It's called temporary protected status. A couple weeks ago, the Supreme Court ruled the administration does, in fact, have the power to end it. And that means something like 356,000 people, and potentially many more, could soon face detention and deportation. Thing is, you don't remove that many people from the labor market without economic consequences. Zeke Hernandez is here to talk about it. He's a professor at the University of Pennsylvania's Wharton School and has researched this. Welcome.
4: Thanks for having me again.
0: So this case was specifically about immigrants on temporary protected status from Haiti and Syria, but a lot of experts believe this ruling is likely to extend to 1.3 million people who are currently on temporary protected status from as many as 17 countries. Do you think that? Is that what you expect?
4: Yeah, that seems to be the case, or at least the pretext that the administration is trying to use. So I think we should assume that the intent is to affect a lot more people.
0: Already then, basically, you know, a magic wand has been waved and 356,000 people are no longer allowed to legally participate in the economy. If that becomes 1.3 million people, what does this all mean for the economy?
4: Yeah, however you look at it, it's not good for the economy. And that's an empirical statement. Several economists, including myself, have tried to calculate what the effect would be. I was part of a group of economists that signed an amicus brief on the case for Venezuelans and Haitians specifically. And we estimated, you know, billions of dollars in lost GDP, hundreds of thousands of lost jobs. And that's not the jobs lost because these people cannot legally work. We're talking about jobs that these people help create for other Americans because they're consumers, because they pay taxes, because they often start businesses of their own. And so this is bad for Americans, not just for the people that are the targets.
0: One argument you will hear some Americans make, the Trump administration will make, is that these people are not contributing to the economy. They're siphoning off resources from it, and that ending their permission to be here will open up jobs for Americans, push up wages. What are your thoughts?
4: It's exactly the opposite. Again, we've seen this very clearly. I mean, the most famous anecdote would be Springfield, Ohio, right? And all the economic gains that have come to that place. It's not a coincidence that Governor Mike DeWine, a Republican, at some risk to his political career and his own party, has been very outspoken about the economic benefits that these Haitians have brought. One way that I often like to think about this is in terms of the five fingers of my hand, right? And each finger representing one of five key economic benefits that immigrants bring. Number one, investment. Immigrants bring more investment in the form of new businesses they create and investment that they attract because they grow the economy. They bring talent that fills necessary jobs. They consume, they pay taxes. And of course, many of them innovate, bring new products and technologies that benefit everybody.
0: Zeke Hernandez at the University of Pennsylvania's Wharton School. Zeke, thank you so much.
4: Thanks. It's been a pleasure.
0: In New York, I'm Sabri Benishour with the Marketplace Morning Report. 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
5: 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Couple of celebrity birthdays of note for today. Comedian Jim Gaffigan is 60, and Ringo Starr turns 86. Looks absolutely fantastic for 86. So happy birthday to both of them.
6: Good morning. President Trump arrives in Turkey today for the annual NATO summit. The president is friends with Turkey's leader, a reliable part of NATO, who also made his country less democratic. It's Morning Edition from NPR News. The U.S. men's soccer team ended its World Cup run with a crushing defeat against Belgium. I'm Steve Inskeep.
7: And I'm A. Martinez. Hanging over the loss in the round of 16 is President Trump's call to FIFA ahead of the match. Also, the Trump administration has canceled nearly all teen pregnancy prevention grants, and people are turning to goats to remove invasive plant species from their backyards. It's Tuesday, July 7th. WNBA legend Lisa Leslie, who won two titles with the LA Sparks, is turning 54 years old today. News is next.
8: Live from NPR News in Washington, I'm Louise Schiavone. A new allegation of sexual assault reported Monday in Politico has shaken the campaign of the main Democrat seeking to unseat Republican Senator Susan Collins. Graham Plattner is denying accusations of sexual assault by a woman that he had dated. Plattner has issued a social media video saying he's considering the best next step. NPR's Elena Moore has details.
9: Almost instantly after Politico's story published, we started to see a steady drumbeat of calls for Plattner to end his bid for Senate. That included calls from high-profile Democrats, most notably Senate Minority Leader Chuck Schumer, who said that the Senate Democrats' campaign arm wouldn't spend in the main race if Plattner remains on the ballot.
8: NPR's Elena Moore. Two explosions rocked Syria's capital, Damascus, this morning, injuring 18 people, including four police officers. According to Syrian officials, the bombs went off near the hotel where French President Emmanuel Macron held morning meetings on his official visit to Syria, the first by a European Union leader since the fall of the Assad dictatorship. NPR's Carrie Kahn reports.
10: Syria's Ministry of Interior says the bombs exploded outside the security perimeter set up for Macron's visit and that, quote, the official visit program was able to continue as planned. State media later showed images of Syria's President Ahmad al-Shara greeting Macron at the official residence in Damascus. Nadia Ramo, a human rights advocate, saw the blasts. She says she was scared and is sad this violence is happening.
11: At first, I didn't know what was that, and I was afraid that it might occur again. I ran and hid in a small bookshop.
10: Last week, a bomb exploded inside a packed Damascus cafe, killing at least six people and injuring nearly two dozen. Carrie Kahn, NPR News.
8: The U.S. has been eliminated from the World Cup. The Americans crushed by Belgium 4-1. Steve Futterman reports the controversy allowing the U.S.'s top scorer, Flo Balogun, to play hung over the match.
12: If there was controversy off the pitch, on the pitch, there was no controversy at all as Belgium ended the U.S.'s World Cup hopes. Flo Balogun, who initially wasn't supposed to play, then was, did in fact start the match but failed to score. Afterwards, Belgium fans like Heinrich van de Velde were happy.
13: Was the victory sweeter because of the controversy?
14: I really don't care. We won, fair and square.
12: Some American fans, though, like Ruben Arias, said they wished President Trump had not placed a phone call to the head of FIFA about the Balogun situation.
15: It was a stain. I think the fact that the politics got involved, you know, marred the situation.
12: While the U.S. is out, Belgium next plays Spain. For NPR News, I'm Steve Futterman at the World Cup in Seattle.
8: This is NPR. International trade officials say a projectile has hit a tanker traveling south out of the Strait of Hormuz to the Gulf of Oman, and the tanker has caught fire. The United Kingdom Maritime Trade Operations says the tanker was hit on its port side. There's been no environmental impact from the strike. Iranian state television said the liquefied natural gas tanker came under attack after ignoring warnings. The death toll in Venezuela continues to rise following last month's powerful earthquakes. They struck less than a minute apart, leaving widespread destruction. John Otis has more from Caracas.
16: The quakes that struck on June 24th have left more than 3,500 people dead, according to the latest official figures. Around Caracas, posters taped to trees and lampposts show photos of some of the thousands who are still missing. Legions of families who lost their homes are staying in temporary shelters in parks and plazas. Some of the displaced, like Wilfredo Delgado, sneak back into their condemned buildings to fetch supplies and take showers, despite government warnings. After returning safely from his eighth-floor apartment, Delgado says government inspectors overreacted by blocking it off. This building is still strong, he says. It's still intact. For NPR News, I'm John Otis in Caracas.
8: Wall Street U.S. futures mixed. Overnight, Asian stocks moved lower after the Dow closed Monday for the first time over 53,000. I'm Louise Schiavone, NPR News, Washington.
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5: Good morning, 6 minutes past the hour. Scott Percato checking your forecast for Las Cruces and the lower elevations. Today, look for a high in the upper 90s with sunshine. 70 tonight for the low, upper 90s again tomorrow. Warmer on Thursday, back into the triple digits with a high near 101. 73 with a chance of rain Thursday night. Sunny and hot again Friday with a high near 102. And just a tad cooler for the weekend, Saturday and Sunday. Sunny both days with highs in the mid to upper 90s. 67 degrees currently in Las Cruces, 66 in Deming. Silver City, 30% chance of showers later today with a high near 90. Cloudy tonight, low 63, 30% chance of showers again tomorrow with a high near 90. Better chance of rain Thursday, mainly in the afternoon with a high near 93. Then sunny on Friday, 94 for the high, with chances of showers throughout the weekend, with highs near 93, 50% chance of rain Monday, with a high near 87, currently 61 degrees at Grand County Airport.

0: 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I'm Steve Inskeep in Washington, D.C.
1: And I'm A. Martinez in Culver City, California. NATO leaders are meeting in Ankara today. European allies are looking to show President Trump that they are making good on pledges from a year ago. They promise to shoulder more of the responsibility for their own defense. Terry Schultz explains it's a mission made more urgent by the fact that the United States is scaling back the military resources it is willing to commit to Europe's security.
2: As NATO leaders headed to their summit in Turkey, China test-fired a long-range ballistic missile and Russia intensified its constant pounding of Ukraine. But in Ankara, those issues will take a back seat to trying to prevent what many countries feel is a bigger threat to the alliance, the potential for abrupt U.S. disengagement. There's uncertainty about how things will play out with President Trump in Ankara, explains Armita Van Rij with the Center for European Reform think tank, which leaves less room to address more difficult issues that could prove divisive.
3: The ambition is to get through essentially 24 hours without any major public display of disagreement between the allies. And if that happens, then that will be considered a successful summit, which, given the external security environment and the threats that the Euro-Atlantic area faces, is an incredibly low bar.
2: To keep President Trump bullish on NATO for the short time he's on the ground, Secretary General Mark Rutte will attempt to counteract Trump's lingering anger at Europe's lack of enthusiasm for his war on Iran.
4: We are now creating an alliance which is sustainable, where the U.S. knows it is a fair deal.
2: Rutte's plan of action, continuing to praise Trump for getting NATO members to agree last year to spend 5% of their GDP on defense, and proving that they're spending this money now on making themselves more self-sufficient.
4: We are spending the same as they are, taking more responsibility for the conventional defense of Europe, stronger NATO.
2: The process is referred to as burden shifting, and there's been less coordination of it than Europeans would like. The U.S. informed allies in May that it would sharply curtail the military resources NATO can rely on in its plans for responding to a potential attack. And U.S. Defense Secretary Pete Hegseth warned last month that the U.S. had begun a six-month review of where it should maintain its troops and equipment in Europe. He said decisions would be determined in part by how much allies spend on defense and how they responded to U.S. expectations for help on Iran. Armita Van Rij says Europe must move faster than it has been to avoid dangerous security gaps.
3: Europe needs to quite seriously think about their way of war, how they're going to bring mass to a conflict, how they're going to use technology, how they're going to learn lessons from Ukraine in terms of developing really quick innovation cycles.
2: Perhaps about communication, too, suggests the George W. Bush Institute's Elizabeth Kennedy Trudeau, a former U.S. diplomat who spent years working at NATO. She says the alliance should be open about its differences.
5: Constructive disagreement produces better policy. Allies bring different regional perspectives. They bring different military capabilities and domestic political constraints. You know, testing assumptions through debate leads to stronger and more durable decisions.
2: That process has already produced the draft of the summit's final declaration, which has received tentative approval from all 32 countries and just awaits a green light from leaders. As low a bar as it may be, given that NATO was founded on this principle, Europeans will nonetheless be relieved to see Donald Trump agree to, quote, an ironclad commitment to our collective defense. For NPR News, I'm Terry Schultz in Brussels.
0: Now, the host of this NATO meeting, Turkey's President Erdogan, is a big personality who is hosting a big American personality. David Satterfield knows them both. He served as U.S. ambassador to Turkey under President Trump and also under President Biden. Ambassador, welcome.
6: Delighted to be with you.
0: What does Erdogan want out of this meeting?
6: What Erdogan wants is what Erdogan always wants, which is authenticity, legitimization, and a spotlight. And this summit and its setup will give him all three.
0: Would you help explain for people who don't follow this every day what Turkey's historic role in NATO has been? They're a longtime member, right?
6: They are indeed, and they are the second largest ground force in NATO. They are extraordinarily competent and have taken on many NATO missions, which other NATO states either have been unable or unwilling to do. That's sort of point one. Point two is Turkey's geography. It is in a critical place on the map, and it provides critical access and presence for NATO vis-a-vis Russia and other threats.
0: Has Turkey become a less comfortable fit for NATO as it has become a less democratic state in recent years?
6: Well, here you have a dilemma. Turkey is very much a comfortable military security alliance contributor fit, but it is not a full-blown democracy as it once was. It's best described as perhaps a competitive authoritarian state where institutions of democracy still exist, but there has been critical weakening of political processes and above all the judicial process within Turkey. So that does make it uncomfortable.
0: When you say a weakening of the judicial process, you mean that Erdogan can have his opponents jailed, I think.
6: The judiciary in Turkey is a tool of the executive. It is not independent in any meaningful sense when it comes to political issues. And President Erdogan has shown greater confidence over the course of the past year in going beyond unleveling the playing field for democratic competition to actually shaping the character of the Turkish opposition in a way that makes it basically unable to compete with him.
0: What do you mean by that?
6: He has jailed the leading opposition candidate. He has jailed many of the municipality leaders, both in Istanbul and other major cities, who come from the opposition party, clearly in order to prepare for another electoral campaign, if he can get the constitution amended, which would permit him to run with support from these big cities. He's done something else as well, though. He has ousted the head of the opposition party on charges of a fraud in the internal party electoral system and installed the predecessor to that individual, who is not likely to pose a serious challenge to Erdogan.
0: So he's not only picking the leaders of his party, he's picking the opponent that he wants.
6: That is exactly right. Quite unprecedented in Turkey, but a sign of Erdogan's confidence that he can do it.
0: Do NATO allies just have to smile and be nice about this because it's an important ally?
6: Look, the NATO allies have to make a very difficult, pragmatic decision here. Turkey is an invaluable, critical NATO security partner, both by position and by contribution. But its democratic processes are deeply weakened, deeply affected. There's got to be a balance struck. And very frankly, given the challenge from Putin, that balance is going to go on the side of the military security contributions and value of Turkey rather than insisting upon democratic principles being restored.
0: Now, I would imagine a good deal of the conversation of the NATO allies is going to have to do with one country to the east of their host country, Iran.
6: Absolutely. Every attending state and the alliance as a whole is going to want to hear from the president what his plans are with respect to the Strait of Hormuz, because what happens there, whether the strait truly reopens on the basis of the status quo ante February 28th, that means no tolls, no service charges, no collection of money, or on some other basis, is a critical concern to every single state there, as it is to the United States.
0: Do you think that the European allies have confidence that the United States knows what it's doing at this point?
6: I do not believe the European states or NATO member states have any, quote, confidence, close quote, in any actions that might be taken by the United States at this point, particularly with respect to the Strait.
0: Do they have a better idea?
6: No, they don't. They will want to hear from the president what is he prepared to accept, if he in fact knows.
0: David Satterfield was the U.S. ambassador to Turkey under the first Trump administration and the Biden administration. Ambassador, thanks so much.
6: Thank you.
1: The State Department is issuing passports commemorating America's 250th birthday. The first page has a picture of President Trump. Americans can only get them in person at the passport office in Washington, D.C. You need an appointment, and they are only available for a limited time, as NPR's Michelle Kellerman reports.
7: John Hall has been on hold for hours to try to get inside the door of the Washington Passport Agency to apply for a passport with Trump's image in it.
8: There's only, 30,000 of these going to be given out? It's a commemorative thing to have.
7: He drove all the way from Alabama in his bright red Hyundai.
8: I'm a big Trump supporter, as you can see on the back. It's got 47 My President.
7: And on the front of the car, it says MAGA Red. But while he desperately tries to get one of these passports, Kim Zaninovich walks out with one, depressed to see Trump's face on the first page.
9: It's an angry look. He's standing in front of the Declaration of Independence, which is something that he clearly doesn't stand for. You know, I think it's very interesting that here we are, the 250th anniversary of this country, and the grievances that were written against King George are the same grievances, for the most part, that could be written against him right now. And it's embarrassing.
7: She's traveling this week and just happened to have an emergency appointment on the day the State Department began issuing these passports. Zaninovich says she didn't have a choice to opt out. Ariel Barras says he did have a choice and opted in.
10: I know Trump's signature is on it, but, you know, it's still a special passport, 250. I came here for the fireworks. It was very nice. You know, why not? Celebrating 250 for the U.S.
11: Your call is important to us. All representatives are still busy.
8: Good to know the call's important. Yeah.
7: Alabama resident John Hall did finally get through to someone who gave him an appointment, but not until next week. Michelle Kellerman, NPR News, the State Department.

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1: 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Then at 8, Breaking the Deadlock, How to Fix an Election. Moderator Aaron Tang guides a panel through a hypothetical scenario around election issues and government integrity. And that will be followed at 9 by eight days to the moon and back. 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
2: 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That song, A World Without Love, went to number one. 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
4: This is Morning Edition from NPR News. I'm E. Martinez.
5: And I'm Steve Inskeep. The Trump administration has canceled all but a few teen pregnancy prevention grants. That funding went to public health departments, universities, and nonprofits to help teach young people and their caregivers how to reduce teen pregnancies. The Department of Health and Human Services wrote in termination notices that the grants were being canceled for, quote, normalizing sexual activity for minors. NPR's Selena Simmons-Duffin has more.
6: Paige Preston just turned 18. She lives in Tuba City, Arizona, part of the Navajo Nation. And earlier this year, she attended a workshop put on by Huajo Horizons from the Johns Hopkins Center for Indigenous Health. She says she learned about safe sex and good communication and birth control options beyond condoms.
7: Some of the stuff that I learned that were really meaningful to me was that there were types for women,
6: like birth control pills and IUDs. Preston says she knows this information is important. Several of her peers got pregnant in high school. She was ready to help with another workshop later this summer, but it was canceled when the funding was cut.
7: I was kind of taken aback and just really shocked.
6: In fact, the Trump administration canceled 53 teen pregnancy prevention grants at the end of June, totaling $67 million. The Department of Health and Human Services did not respond to NPR's multiple requests for comment about the cancellations. President Trump's 2027 budget does call for eliminating the teen pregnancy prevention program because the grants have gone to groups that, quote, promote radical leftist ideology, unquote, and because, the document says, there's no evidence these programs have, quote, contributed to the historic decline in teen pregnancy, which is now at an all-time low, unquote. Trump also canceled all of these grants in his first term. Even with that history,
8: this really was a shock.
6: Ginger Mullaney is president and CEO of Healthy Futures of Texas. After President Trump issued several executive orders last year, including on gender ideology and, quote, radical and wasteful government DEI programs, Mullaney's team spent months reworking all of their materials to comply with those orders.
0: Those programs and curricula had all been rigorously adapted and reviewed by federal staff last year to be in compliance and were approved.
6: Then, seemingly out of nowhere, their $2 million a year grant was canceled.
0: I'm frustrated that these are lives that were being changed. There's generational impact and social and economic mobility for our communities using programs that are proven and demonstrated to be effective.
6: Nicholas Mark agrees that the evidence is robust. He's a sociologist at the University of Wisconsin-Madison. He says the grants were created to apply the educational methods that were proven effective through randomized controlled studies.
8: The whole basis of the program was in effective, rigorously evaluated programs.
6: As for the reason the agency gave for terminating the grants, quote, normalizing sexual activity for minors, Mark calls that framework bizarre.
8: In just a world where teens have smartphones, I mean, teens are surrounded by sex, and it seems silly to think that having a source of verifiable, trusted information on safe sex would be worse than the information environment that people are already steeped in.
6: Paige Preston, the 18-year-old in Arizona, says that the workshop she participated in was way better than trying to read something online or go to a regular health class.
7: When you participate and you learn from people like you, like in indigenous communities, that means a lot more because it's showing you that someone like you is so knowledgeable about a subject and they're really passionate about that.
6: She says that makes you want to listen more. Selena Simmons-Duffin, NPR News.
9: More people are turning to goats to remove invasive plant species from their backyards. This trend makes an impact in the American South, where kudzu vines have been a nuisance for more than 100 years. From WUOT and the Appalachia Mid-South Newsroom, Jackie Sieber reports.
10: On a wooded hillside just outside Knoxville, an army of more than 30 goats chew on kudzu, using their horns and hooves to pull it off of trees and shrubs.
11: Chewbacca chill.
10: Dustin Hess is the owner and operator of Goat Grazers.
11: It's a bunch of different goats. Like Gilbert right here is a Nigerian dwarf goat. Hades is a Kiko goat. Yin is a La Mancha.
10: When they aren't butting heads, these goats take this job seriously. With their combined efforts, they help restore natural habitats that were taken over by kudzu.
11: They're environmentally friendly. They're effective on tough terrain. So you couldn't get a machine up here even if you tried, right? I can throw goats up here and they can clear out this whole area.
10: Kudzu is an invasive plant from Asia that thrives in the humidity of the South. Unchecked, it creates thick green blankets over trees and shrubs that suffocate what's below. Goat grazing services can be more effective in taking out kudzu than herbicides and machinery.
12: We often say that they are their own best billboard.
10: Aaron Steele is the founder of Goats on the Go, a network of more than 70 affiliates nationwide.
12: Because it's hard to ignore goats out of context, at a public park, on a golf course, at a school.
10: And he says they're not just good to fight kudzu in the South.
12: We're also seeing a tremendous amount of growth in the more arid West, where goats are primarily used to remove the vegetative fuel that could serve as fuel for a wildfire.
10: In a Knoxville backyard, Jake Ramsey points to a section of grass that was once covered in kudzu.
13: So you can see that we've knocked it back quite a bit.
14: Yeah. Wow. Okay. That's a lot.
13: Mm-hmm.
10: He's the owner of Knox Goats, which has been renting goats since 2018.
13: Before, when I first started, we were happy to get a kudzu job. You know, it's like people didn't really believe the process. But now, I mean, people are starting to see it.
10: So, if you come across some goats mingling about, they may be helping free native plants from the invasive kudzu, one hoof at a time. For NPR News, I'm Jackie Sieber in Knoxville.
9: This afternoon, in All Things Considered, a federal agency that helps farmers protect soil and water lost nearly a quarter of its workforce last year. The Natural Resources Conservation Service has been around since the Dust Bowl era of the 1930s. So how are staff cuts affecting America's farmers? 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
15: In Maryland, the average age of a crabber has climbed into the late 50s while the population of crabs has fallen. But some young crabbers are trying to carve out careers on Chesapeake Bay.
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17: I'm Maria Hinojosa. 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
20: Live from NPR News in Washington, I'm Dave Mattingly. NATO's defense spending and Russia's war with Ukraine are expected to be among the major issues at this week's NATO summit in Turkey. President Trump arrived in Ankara last hour. The 2 days of talks follow the latest large-scale Russian attacks on Ukraine's capital. More than 20 people were killed in Kyiv yesterday. Ukraine responded overnight by launching hundreds of drones at Russia. NPR's Charles Maines in Moscow says Russian President Vladimir Putin is facing internal pressure to end the fighting.
21: Putin is clearly under pressure by some in his government, by his economic team, and increasingly the public, to bring this war to a close or at least sell a victory to the public, even if it falls short of stated objectives. The problem here is there's another faction, the nationalists, who want him to bring this war to an end through victory, through escalation, through hitting Ukraine harder, and through threatening Europe and NATO more directly. And if anything, these latest attacks on Kyiv suggest President Putin might just be listening to them.
20: The office of Emmanuel Macron says the French president's motorcade had already left the Four Seasons Hotel in Syria's capital today when two explosions went off nearby. At least 18 people were hurt. Macron is in Damascus for talks with Syria's president at the presidential palace. Macron says France wants to help Syria rebuild its economy. This is NPR News. Maine Democratic Senate candidate Graham Plattner is denying allegations reported by Politico that he sexually assaulted a woman he was dating in 2021. The woman alleges Plattner forced her to have sex with him despite her repeated objections. NPR has not independently confirmed the allegations. Chicago business entrepreneur George Johnson has died. As Sonari Glinton reports, Johnson was known for a line of black hair care products, as well as being the co-founder of the dance program Soul Train.
22: When Martin Luther King Jr. visited George Johnson's factory on the south side of Chicago with its black chemists and executives, King declared, "Now this is black power." When Johnson saw a local dance program for black teens that was broadcast in black and white, it was Johnson's idea and money that took Soul Train national. With the success of Afro Sheen and Soul Train, Johnson's Johnson Products Company was the first black firm to be listed on a major U.S. stock exchange. His money kept Martin Luther King's organization afloat, and Jesse Jackson's Operation Push had its origins in the Johnson Products cafeteria. According to his family, George Johnson died of respiratory failure in Chicago. He was 99. For NPR News, I'm Sonari Glinton.
20: Dow futures are up 151 points ahead of the open. I'm Dave Mattingly in Washington.
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1: 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I'm Steve Inskeep in Washington, D.C.
2: And I'm Amy Martinez in Culver City, California. The U.S. men's national soccer team's World Cup is over.
1: Wasn't even close. The Americans lost to Belgium 4-1 in the round of 16, ending a run that inspired a new generation of fans and filled stadiums for the rare World Cup here at home. Right before the end, they also became the center of controversy.
2: NPR sports correspondent Becky Sullivan was at the game in Seattle. Becky, a big, broad question here, but what happened?
3: Boy, ain't that the question to ask me, A. I mean, geez, so much had been made of this past four-year cycle for the U.S. men. They had this promising young team back in 22. You might remember that should have had these past 4 years to improve and mature. They had all these guys who were getting experience on top-flight clubs in Europe. They had the name brand coach, Mauricio Pochettino. They had the home field advantages you mentioned, and yet somehow all of that amounted to just another exit at exactly the same stage as their previous three World Cup appearances, a loss in the round of 16, and for the third time in a row at the hands of a European opponent. And obviously, you know, watching this game last night, Belgium was just quite clearly the better team. They took advantage of all these countless U.S. turnovers, defensive mistakes. They just won easily.
2: All right, so that's the game, Becky. Let's talk about the red card, the Folarin Balogun red card, and whether he should have been on the pitch or not. If you're Team USA, maybe you think, oh, it was too harsh of a call. He should have been right where he was playing with us. And then if you're Belgium, you're thinking, well, wait a second. It's the world against us, and maybe that inspired them. I mean, what do you think factored into the way we saw that play out?
3: All I'll say, A, is that it's just not every day that FIFA decides to delay the suspension, the automatic suspension of one game for a player who gets a red card. It's certainly not every day that the president of the United States decides to make a phone call to the head of FIFA to ask for a review of said red card, as President Trump did last week. I mean, this was just quite the hubbub around this game that had blown up over the past couple of days. The U.S. players, they said afterward that they hadn't let this whole thing get to them, that they weren't affected by all the noise. But the vibe shift, I thought, around the U.S. team was profound. There was so much excitement, you might remember about them before all of this. But then this weekend came this FIFA decision to allow Balogun to play despite the red card. That was already so unusual, so unexpected. Then, of course, the news about Trump calling Gianni Infantino, the president of FIFA, directly to ask for this review. And I think for many U.S. fans, at least, the whole thing suddenly carried with it a bit of a stench, even if the red card had, as you say, felt bogus to begin with. But I think for me, it was hard to wonder if, you know, all of the above had gotten to the team. And certainly Belgium was energized by it. It really just kind of turned the whole script on its head.
2: And now if you're Team USA, you're wondering, well, how good are we really? I mean, I guess we're back at square one.
3: I think that's exactly right. I mean, I don't see how they escape feeling like they have ended this exact in the same place they started from. And I think, too, it's tough to compare them with another host country in this tournament, Mexico, who had their own round of 16 loss in these last few days, fought tooth and nail till the end in this battle with England in this game. And it's just by contrast, the Americans just didn't really have any fight at all in this game. And so what's next for them? It's hard to say. Their coach, Pochettino, has been tight-lipped about whether he plans to leave or stay. I think nobody would really be surprised if he left. And boy, it's just a really long four-year wait until the next World Cup for these guys.
2: NPR's Becky Sullivan in Seattle. Becky, thanks.
3: You're welcome.
2: Christine Brennan has been following all of this. She's a sports columnist for USA Today. Christine, so I think you and I have both been in ballparks, arenas, or stadiums where if there's an outside controversy, then if it's on the minds of the people inside the arena, it's going to be on the field with them as well. So how much do you think with what happened with President Trump and FIFA was on the minds of the players?
4: The best way to describe the ugly, sloppy, unfocused play that Becky was describing and that what we all watched in the game last evening is to say something changed. Something wasn't right with this team. Now, we may never know exactly how much the previous 36 hours of disarray, controversy, confusion, Donald Trump's insertion into the field of play decision. We may never know exactly how big a deal it was for the U.S. team, but it clearly was there. And as Becky said, the vibes shifted and changed. And we do know this, Belgium, we know they were not happy. They filed an appeal. They lost that appeal to have Balogun removed from the game. Yeah. So, of course, he played. But the Red Devils, their social media account right after the game had a very interesting post. And it was just two words, overturn this. So wow. It meant a lot to them. And how could it not mean a lot to the U.S. team as well?
2: They're good, and they played with a fire, like it's us against the world yesterday. Yeah. So let's talk about President Trump's decision to call FIFA. Here's him explaining that yesterday at the White House.
5: I didn't think it was a foul. I thought it was two great athletes that crashed into each other and got entangled. That was not a guy punching somebody in the face or anything that, you know, would be different. And I think it's a terrible, if they wouldn't allow, you know, a top player, maybe the best, maybe among the best players on the team to play, I think it would have had a big stain.
2: It's hard to believe, Christine, to me, that FIFA would have reviewed this if they hadn't gotten that call from President Trump.
4: That's what I believe as well. And some of the reporting I've been doing, it's hard. It's hard to get the answers. And as a journalist, I, of course, will say what I know and say what I don't know. We're not sure. But it is, absolutely. This was over. We had asked. And it asked, answered, no, you cannot change that. He will not play in the next game. That's the story for what, 2 or 3 days. And then, boom, Donald Trump makes a phone call. Obviously, long friendship now, both of them currying favor with the other, Gianni Infantino, president of FIFA, Donald Trump, president of the United States, the peace prize that was made up to give to Donald Trump. All of this leads to a phone call that, hey, buddy, you know, do this for us. Again, we may never know the exact answer, but clearly that was a huge event. And so, well, I've never, in all my years covering international sports and the Olympics going back to the mid-80s, I have never covered a story in which a head of state actually inserted him or herself into the field of play.
2: There's about 30 seconds left, Christine. I mean, so what if someone says, well, what's the big deal? It's a sports event. I mean, who cares?
4: Well, there is that. It is an escape. And so let them let that. But my answer back would be, let's look ahead 2 years. Donald Trump will still be president when the Los Angeles Olympics begin in 2 years. If he doesn't like a decision in gymnastics controversy, he asks the Gymnastics Federation to change that. Doesn't like someone disqualified in swimming or track and field. The slippery slope here, the can of worms that has been opened, is something now that you really can't close. And we'll see what happens next.
2: Christine Brennan, sports columnist for USA Today. Christine, as always, thanks.
4: Thank you, A.
2: This is NPR News.

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1: Degrees in Las Cruces, 68 in Alamogordo. Checking Silver City, a 30% chance of rain this afternoon with a high near 90. A low tonight near 63 with a chance of showers Wednesday, the high near 90. Slight chance of rain Wednesday night into Thursday with showers Thursday afternoon and a high near 93. Sunny at 94 for the high on Friday. Saturday's high near 93 with a slight chance of showers. Sunday, 89 for the high. Good chance of rain Monday with a high near 87. Currently at Grand County Airport, it's 61 degrees. 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
2: Susanna Kaysen's 1993 memoir, Girl Interrupted, about her stay in a mental institution as a teen, became a movie. 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
4: Good morning, May Martinez. 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George E. Johnson died in Chicago yesterday. He was 99. It's Morning Edition.
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1: I'm Scott Percato with KRWG News. Rattlesnakes are scary, but encounters can happen if you spend much time in the desert or the national forest. Dr. John Pemling, vice chair of emergency medicine at UNM Hospital, takes away the fear factor and explains to KRWG Susan Morey how to behave if you hear a rattlesnake, what to do if the snake strikes you, and what to expect at the hospital.
6: A person is out hiking, they're walking along in the forest, and suddenly they hear a rattlesnake. What should they do?
7: Stop immediately. I've been in this situation, I've been walking, and I hear the rattle. And I will tell you, it's not always immediately obvious where that snake is. I've had them be in front of me. I've had them be to the side of me. I've had them be under a rock to the side uphill of me as I was in the mountains. And so it's really important just to stop until you've figured out where that rattle is coming from so that you can avoid where that snake is as much as possible.
6: I understand that rattlesnakes don't really want to bite us if they can avoid it. Can you talk about what a person can do if they feel a little trapped by the snake or feel a little paralyzed with fear?
7: Absolutely. The snake wants nothing to do with us. And, you know, there's sort of a fable that the snake sort of made a deal with us. It rattles to let us know it's there, and our side of the bargain is to leave it alone. And I think that's a great example of just the best way to interact with snakes, especially the rattlesnake. It doesn't want to deal with us. It doesn't want to waste its time with us. It doesn't want to eat us. And so its rattle is a way of saying, hey, I'm here. Please leave me alone. And it's good just to stop and take a look. And what I see people do, and I see pictures of this all the time, is they pick up rocks and they start throwing it at the snake. And most of the time that just makes the snake go on defense, coil up, and now be ready to strike out. Where if you just take a deep breath,

0: breath, see where it's at, and then find a way to go around the snake that gives them space. Everybody leaves that experience happy, and no one has to be bit and has to come into the emergency department.
1: And let's say the worst does happen and a person gets bitten by a rattlesnake. What do you recommend that they do, especially if they're kind of out in the middle of nowhere?
0: Absolutely. We worry about this quite a bit. The best thing to do, and again, from an emergency medicine standpoint, you know, you pretty much can tell me almost any emergency and I'll say, stay calm, take a few deep breaths, we can get through this. And the same is true with rattlesnake bites. What you want to do is not, you know, sort of freak out and start running around and cause other damages and trip over things and fall into cactuses. Just stop for a second, take a deep breath, and then make your way to safety as best as you can. You don't have to do anything fancy. You don't need to put on a tourniquet. You don't need to hold it above your head or hold it in some fancy way. Just remain calm and get out as quickly as you can. From our standpoint, you know, I've seen a number of bites over the years, and you've got time. You know, you don't have days. You've got hours, and you do want to get to safety as quickly as you can, but it's not like you're going to die within the next few minutes. And I think that's really important for people to understand, is that they have time to safely get to the emergency department. And in the state of New Mexico, you can go to pretty much any emergency department, get that first dose of antivenom, and then you can be, you know, brought up to Albuquerque to be monitored and then get repeat doses as needed. I've seen that pattern happen many times over the years. You have a little bit of time, not a lot of time, but no reason to panic. Get to the emergency department safely, and we'll be happy to take care of you.
1: And what happens to a person's body once the venom enters into it? Does it cause damage?
0: Yeah, so what I typically have seen is some bites you see alterations in the coagulation factors, and that's one of the tests that we do early on to see whether or not people are affected. But then what I've also seen, which is much more sort of dramatic, is the affected area begins to swell. There's some discoloration. It can be quite painful. And sometimes you'll see that start to progress, sometimes pretty quickly once it starts going. I've actually watched it sort of move, you know, a couple of inches, even after we've given that first dose, till it slows down and stops. That's why it's important not to spend a long time getting to me, but you do have some time before it starts to kick in. I've seen pretty impressive swelling and discoloration of limbs from that, and if it's not stopped, it could become lethal, and it's important to come and get care.
1: Okay. Well, thank you so much, Doctor. I really appreciate your taking the time to talk to us.
0: Absolutely. Happy to help anytime I can.
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5: From Marketplace, I'm Sabri Benishore, in for Kimberly Adams. The Trump administration is taking another stab at replacing the tariffs that the Supreme Court struck down in February. 3 days of hearings are about to start in Washington over one path forward. There are many. At the same time, a group of Democratic attorneys general is arguing this backup plan might be illegal. Marketplace's Nova Sappho is here with more. Hi, Nova.
6: Good morning, Sabri.
5: So we have hearings beginning on the latest development in the tariff saga. What are these hearings about?
6: Yeah, here we go again. They are about unfair trade practices investigations, particularly about forced labor policies involving some 60 nations, including countries in the European Union, also Canada, Mexico, the UK. Last month, the U.S. Trade Representative's Office said it had completed investigations, and lo and behold, those countries were not doing enough to combat forced labor. And so the USTR is suggesting tariffs of 10% and 12.5%, depending on the country. And that's how they'd replace the tariffs the Supreme Court struck down.
7: Now we have these Democratic state attorneys general getting involved. What are they saying?
6: Yeah, there's it's a group of 22 AGs. They've sent a letter saying this latest effort to impose tariffs is illegitimate. They point out that the new tariffs would cover 99% of goods coming into the U.S. on grounds that there are some sort of forced labor violations involved. And the AGs also say that these unfair trade practices probes were rushed, done in a matter of a few months. The broader context of that is that the clock is ticking on the Trump administration. President Trump reimposed 10% tariffs on a temporary basis through another authority, he claimed. The deadline there is July 24th, and these unfair trade practices investigations are the most direct path to setting new permanent tariffs without Congress getting involved.
7: All right, Marketplace's Nova Sappho, thank you so much.
6: You're welcome.
7: All right, let's do the numbers. Dow futures are up 0.3%, 184 points. S&P futures are down 0.1%. NASDAQ futures are down 0.8%. The yield on the 10-year treasury is 4.5%. It is once again time for publicly traded companies to tell everyone how they're doing. It is earnings season. And among those who will be reporting their quarterly results this week are Pepsi and Delta Airlines. But the Securities and Exchange Commission under President Trump has proposed changing how businesses report results. Instead of doing it once a quarter, they would do it just twice per year. Monday was the deadline for comments on this idea. A tally from Reuters finds that investment firms mostly do not like it. JP Morgan Chase, though, the country's biggest bank, supports less frequent reporting, saying it would allow companies to prioritize big picture planning over short-term thinking.
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7: The rate at which Americans are switching to electric vehicles has slowed down, but the number of EV drivers is still growing. And that presents a very specific problem for states and the federal government. If you don't drive a gas car, you're not paying a gas tax. And gas taxes pay for building roads and for fixing them. So to make up for that, most states have now added annual fees for EV owners. And now Congress is considering adding a national fee, starting at $130 a year. Marketplace's Henry Epp reports.
8: When Andy Purdy of Benson, Vermont, bought an electric Ford F-150 Lightning last year, he noticed the extra $89 he had to pay the state. That was on top of the registration fee, also $89 that all vehicles have to pay. But he didn't really mind.
9: I'm not going to go get my torch and my pitchfork.
8: Because the state's electric vehicle fee is in place of the gas tax, which he doesn't pay anymore. So the EV fee seemed fair.
9: We all have to pay to use, you know, public resources, public facilities, and infrastructure, and that's just me having to pay the piper.
8: Vermont is one of 42 states, plus Washington, D.C., that now charge an annual fee for electric vehicles, according to the National Conference of State Legislatures. They range from around $50 to over $300. Some also charge fees for hybrids and plug-in hybrids. They're an effort to make up for the fact that gas taxes, which drivers pay every time they fill up, aren't coming into state coffers like they used to, says Douglas Schinkel, who heads the National Conference of State Legislatures Transportation Program.
10: Really, the main culprit, quote unquote, is just that everyone's vehicles are generally more fuel efficient than they were 5, 10, 15 years ago.
8: Which means there's less gas tax money to pay for road repairs. And the cost of those repairs is climbing fast, Schinkel says. That's led many states to defer some projects.
10: Which means roads get worse, and then it becomes more expensive to fix that road once it gets in a certain state of disrepair. So then you're dealing with more expensive assets that need to be fixed, and meanwhile, less money on the other end.
8: The federal government is dealing with a similar shortfall in paying for its share of infrastructure. But while many states have raised their gas taxes along with new EV fees, Congress hasn't raised the federal gas tax since 1993. Adi Tomer with the Brookings Institution says the proposed EV fee, which could eventually rise to $150 a year, is an attempt to make up some of that lost ground. It's also unprecedented, Tomer says.
11: We have never had a national vehicle registration fee, particularly for personal vehicles. So this would significantly change how the federal government effectively taxes vehicle owners across the country.
8: Plus, Tomer says the average gas car driver pays less than $100 a year in gas taxes. So EV owners could end up paying more. There's another big difference. Gas taxes are baked into the price we pay at the pump. So we pay them a little at a time.
11: The gas tax is one of our most elegant taxes in the country, which is to say we do not see it as a consumer.
8: The EV fee, on the other hand, would hit consumers all at once every year.
11: Vehicle owners are very cognizant of paying registration fees because of that annual payment. They get typically something in the mail. They've got to send a check or use their credit card in that kind of blunt force way.
8: And Tomer says the idea of getting another bill could discourage some drivers from going electric. I'm Henry App for Marketplace.
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12: Good morning. What does Graham Plattner do now? The Maine Senate candidate faces another accusation from a woman he dated. Democrats have to carry Maine to have almost any chance at winning the Senate. It's Morning Edition from NPR News. Pastor Doug Wilson is a self-described Christian nationalist who wants the U.S. to become a Christian theocracy. I'm A. Martinez.
13: And I'm Steve Inskeep. His views were considered fringe, but today are entering the mainstream, and he talks with Layla Favel this hour. Also, how can New Jersey's governor keep a promise to control electricity prices? And as America turns 250, we visit Sutter's Mill, where a gold discovery in 1848 transformed the United States. It's Tuesday, July 7th. This day in 1898, President William McKinley signed a resolution annexing Hawaii. The news is next.
14: Live from NPR News in Washington, I'm Louise Schiavone. NATO leaders are gathering in Turkey's capital, Ankara, today for the start of the annual summit of the alliance's 32 member states. President Trump is there. As NPR's Hadil Al-Shalshi reports, the allies have a major challenge ahead of them.
15: The opening day of the NATO summit will be all about showing unity and credibility. Leaders will meet to discuss an increase in defense spending and investing in military capabilities, including their commitment to spend 5% of GDP on defense and broader security needs, a significant increase from NATO's previous target. But the main challenge for allies this week will be to convince President Trump to stay committed to NATO. Trump has long argued that NATO allies rely too heavily on the U.S. and that its support cannot be taken for granted. So this week is a chance for European allies to show they're stepping up. Hadil Al-Shalshi, NPR News, Ankara.
14: Two explosions rocked Syria's capital, Damascus, this morning, injuring 18 people, according to Syrian officials. The bombs went off near the hotel where French President Emmanuel Macron held morning meetings on his official visit to Syria. There are growing Democratic calls for the party's Senate candidate in Maine, Graham Plattner, to drop out. This after Politico reported an accusation of sexual assault against him, NPR's Sam Gringlas reports.
16: In a statement, Senate Minority Leader Chuck Schumer and Senator Kirsten Gillibrand, the Democratic Senatorial Campaign Committee chair, call the allegations incredibly disturbing and say the DSCC will not invest in the Maine Senate race if Plattner remains on the ballot. That's after Politico Politico reported the account of a woman who dated Plattner. She alleges he entered her home uninvited and intoxicated and forced her to have sex despite her saying no. NPR has not independently verified the allegation. Plattner denies it categorically. If Plattner exits the race by July 13th, Maine's Democratic Party could select a replacement to face Republican Senator Susan Collins in a race that could determine control of the Senate. Sam Greenglass, NPR News, Washington.
14: Europe is in the grip of a third heat wave as the summer just gets underway. NPR's Eleanor Beardsley has details.
17: Weathercasters say the latest heat wave is driven by a new heat dome, the same weather pattern responsible for the previous two heat waves. Temperatures are expected to climb as much as 18 degrees Fahrenheit above average. Forest fires in southern France in the Pyrenees region bordering Spain have already burned more than 11,000 acres and forced 10,000 people to evacuate from nearly 30 villages and towns. The blazes also forced the Tour de France to reroute on this third day and stage of the cycling race. Temperatures will again hit the mid-90s this week in Paris, Europe's most densely populated city. Eleanor Beardsley, NPR News, Paris.
14: This is NPR. Microsoft has announced it's cutting almost 5,000 jobs, many in the Xbox gaming division. The company says competition has led Microsoft to reset the division. Prosecutors in Utah are making their case for why the man accused of killing conservative activist Charlie Kirk should be tried for murder. Sean Higgins with member station KUER has more.
18: Tyler Robinson is charged with the shooting and killing of Kirk at Utah Valley University last year, about 45 minutes south of Salt Lake City. On the first day of proceedings, Utah Department of Public Safety agent David Hull pointed out Robinson in the courtroom as the suspect identified in his investigation.
19: Yeah, I believe that Mr. Robinson is between Ms. Nestor and other counsel, wearing a gray suit jacket with a dark tie and a light-colored shirt.
18: Members of Kirk's family, including his widow Erica Kirk, attended alongside Donald Trump Jr. Judge Tony Graff will determine whether there is probable cause to take the case to trial. The hearing is scheduled to last until Friday. For NPR News, I'm Sean Higgins in Salt Lake City.
14: Belgium last night ended America's World Cup dreams with a 4-1 victory in Seattle. The game started off with controversy after the inclusion of Flo Balogun for the U.S. After President Trump's appeal of his suspension to FIFA's president, the Belgium team will now advance to play against Spain on Friday. The U.S. elimination means all three of the tournament's hosts are out. Both Canada and Mexico also lost in the last 16. I'm Louise Schiavone, NPR News, Washington.
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2: Good morning, 6 minutes past the hour. Scott Mercado checking your forecast for Las Cruces and the lower elevations. Today, look for a high in the upper 90s with sunshine. 70 tonight for the low, upper 90s again tomorrow. Warmer on Thursday, back into the triple digits with a high near 101. 73 with a chance of rain Thursday night. Sunny and hot again Friday with a high near 102. And just a tad cooler for the weekend, Saturday and Sunday. Sunny both days with highs in the mid to upper 90s. 67 degrees currently in Las Cruces, 66 in Deming. Silver City, 30% chance of showers later today with a high near 90. Cloudy tonight, low 63, 30% chance of showers again tomorrow with a high near 90. Better chance of rain Thursday, mainly in the afternoon with a high near 93. Then sunny on Friday, 94 for the high, with chances of showers throughout the weekend, with highs near 93, 50% chance of rain Monday, with a high near 87, currently 61 degrees at Grand County Airport.

0: It's Morning Edition from NPR News. I'm Steve Inskeep in Washington, D.C.
1: And I'm E. Martinez in Culver City, California. Graham Plattner is under pressure this morning to end his bid for the U.S. Senate.
0: Yeah, the Democratic Party has been depending on Plattner to win a race considered vital to their hopes in the midterm elections. And on Monday, Politico published allegations by a woman he dated. She also gave an interview to CNN and accused Plattner of raping her. Plattner denies this allegation, but posted a video saying he is assessing his next steps.
2: Regardless of the inaccuracy of the reporting, but mindful of the political reality it will inflict, we are taking the time to reflect on the best path forward.
1: NPR political reporter Elena Moore has been tracking the latest developments, and a warning to our listeners, this story contains descriptions of sexual assault. Elena, tell us about these serious allegations.
3: Politico's story details an account made by a former girlfriend of Plattner, Jenny Rassicot, who alleges that in 2021, Plattner entered her home intoxicated and forced her to have sex with him, despite her repeatedly saying no. Here's part of how she described it in an interview with CNN's Jake Tapper.
4: He violated multiple layers of consent that night by coming into my home when I asked him not to, and by advancing on me when I told him not to.
3: And NPR has not independently verified those claims, but Politico says it was able to corroborate the allegations by reviewing past messages sent between the accuser and her therapist and talking with individuals whom she confided in.
1: Okay, what is Graham Plattner's response?
3: Well, in a statement to NPR, Plattner adamantly denied the allegations, calling them troubling, serious, and false. But, as we heard, he also said he would take time to think about what's next.
1: It seems many Democrats, though, are unwilling to wait. What are people in the party saying?
3: Well, almost instantly after Politico's story published, we started to see a steady drumbeat of calls for Plattner to end his bid for Senate. That included calls from high-profile Democrats, most notably Senate Minority Leader Chuck Schumer, who said that the Senate Democrats' campaign arm wouldn't spend in the main race if Plattner remains on the ballot.
1: Now, not the first time, though, that Graham Plattner has dealt with a scandal. What makes this one different?
3: Well, he's faced other allegations about his behavior towards women, but this is the first time a major news outlet is reporting an allegation of assault. And obviously, that's an extremely serious claim and one that follows several other pretty serious scandals. That includes, you know, back in May when Plattner's campaign confirmed reporting that he had exchanged sexually explicit messages with multiple women towards the start of his marriage, as well as last fall when past online comments Plattner had made resurfaced, including some where he disparaged sexual assault victims. In his response to a lot of these controversies, Plattner has acknowledged he's not a perfect person. He's talked a lot about struggling with post-traumatic stress disorder after serving in the military, and he's argued these are experiences many voters can relate to.
1: Now to the politics of this, because that's what happens. What does this mean for Democrats?
3: Yeah, these allegations are a serious blow. Remember, this is a race Democrats have seen as key to taking back the Senate this fall. President Trump lost Maine in 2024, and party officials see incumbent Republican Senator Susan Collins as vulnerable. Plus, despite all his controversies, Plattner was neck and neck with Collins in recent polling, lifted by an economic populist message that's been resonating with folks who want political change.
1: Now, we heard Graham Plattner say that he is reassessing. What happens if he decides to drop out?
3: Yeah, it's technical. Maine election law says that a general election candidate has to drop out on or before the second Monday in July. If Plattner were to do that, Maine Democrats would have until the 27th to select a replacement. If that happens, it's currently unclear who that would be.
1: That is NPR political reporter Elena Moore. Elena, thanks.
3: Thanks, A.
0: Here is how Graham Plattner defended himself against earlier allegations in a video interview with our own Leila Fadel.
5: I think a lot of people recognize that the ability to transform, the ability to change, is kind of just a normal human trait.
0: That was weeks ago for the NPR program Newsmakers. Now, Plattner says he's considering his options, and we have called Joel Payne to talk them through. He's a strategist who has worked with politicians and activists from different wings of the Democratic Party, including the late Senate Democratic leader Harry Reid. Mr. Payne, welcome to the program.
6: Thanks so much for having me.
0: What advice would you give Graham Plattner?
6: Well, I think right now being as transparent and as clear as possible about if there are any other things in his past, which is actually the request that many national Democrats made about a month ago when the first wave of, you know, troubling stories about Plattner came out. I think that is very necessary for him to move forward as the candidate. It's unclear whether that will actually be enough, but I think that's the only path forward for him.
0: Yeah, I'm surprised that you even raised the possibility that he could endure this. He himself referred to the, quote, political reality, as we heard.
6: I think part of what those realities exist as, Steve, is the fact that many people were already skeptical of Plattner as a national candidate because there was a lot of uncertainty and a lot of unknowable things about his past. I think this story validates a lot of the concerns of some people in the National Democratic Party. What is unclear is how Maine voters are reacting themselves. If you'll remember, Plattner about a month ago won about 3 in 4 Democratic voters in the state of Maine in a contested primary against Janet Mills. And there were other opportunities for National Democrats to field competitive candidates against him. And so that's the tension right now.
0: Yeah, well, give me your gut assessment. You note correctly that Plattner has been accused of a lot of things in the past. He's acknowledged some wrongdoing. He's largely shrugged things off. His supporters have shrugged things off. Is there something about this allegation that is fundamentally different?
6: You know, as your colleague Elena mentioned, the fact that you do have an accusation of assault, I think, is an elevation of some of the previous claims that were made about Plattner. I think, you know, right now, if you're looking at this race, the fair assumption would be that it would be difficult for Plattner to continue, not just because of the loss of faith and support and the loss of infrastructural support from National Democrats, but also the fact that you've got people like the Maine Democratic Party and you have local voices starting to speak out against him. And then the question becomes, what does it look like for replacing Plattner on the ballot by next Monday and eventually by the end of the month of July?
0: Would you assume, if you're a professional, if you're in that campaign trying to think ahead, would you assume that Republicans are quite possibly waiting with further information to drop after July 13th, after it's too late to change candidates?
6: I think that would be fair to say, or even teasing out further information that's already in the public record. There's been a lot of public discourse about the things that he's posted online, some of the conversations he's had outside of his marriage, and of course, these really troubling accusations of assault. And what I would say is that whether it's new allegations or even digging deeper into allegations that are already on the public record, it's pretty clear that Republicans were going to make this fall campaign about Grant Plattner. That's the political problem for him. This should have been a referendum on Susan Collins if he wanted to have a real chance to win. The fact that it has become a referendum on Grant Plattner makes his path much, much less likely.
0: Does this underline a more fundamental challenge for Democrats? They're trying to figure out who they are, what they stand for, and what message can prevail, even against an unpopular president and an unpopular Republican Party in power. Some Democrats thought that this person, with all of his flaws, was the answer, and maybe now Democrats are left with nothing.
6: I think the challenge here is that there are a lot of Democrats who understand that the dynamics of their coalition are changing. What Donald Trump did to the political coalitions over the last decade has changed, and you might need different types of candidates to appeal to different coalitions of voters. And so this question of, well, candidates that don't come from central casting, candidates that frankly don't have perfect backgrounds, become maybe more, more interesting to the public. You've seen it in the Michigan Senate Democratic primary. You've seen it in some of these primaries all across the country, whether it's in New York or Colorado recently. And I think that's a question that is going to continue to be vetted out by Democrats in this cycle and the lead up to 2028.
0: Joel Payne, Democratic strategist who served as Deputy National Press Secretary for Senator Harry Reid. Thanks so much.
6: Thanks, Steve.
7: Ukrainian President Volodymyr Zelensky is heading to the NATO summit, where he is expected to press allies for air defense interceptors capable of destroying ballistic missiles. Zelensky says securing more missile defenses is his top priority. The urgency comes as Russia is launching more high-speed missiles at Ukraine's capital, which the Kremlin says is in retaliation for Ukrainian long-range strikes on Russian oil refineries. NPR's Joanna Kakissis reports from Kyiv on the latest Russian attack, which killed more than 20 people.
8: For the second time in less than a week, Russian missiles hit apartment buildings early Monday morning as people slept. A Russian missile crushed several apartments in a 9-story building in north-central Kyiv. Rescue workers use cranes to reach the rubble. A small crowd waits for news of missing loved ones. 61-year-old Irina Holovata says she cannot reach a dear childhood friend.
9: Ну, як тільки вибух відбувся одразу, да.
8: She says, as soon as I heard the explosions, I started calling her. Holovata lives nearby and rushed here with her neighbor, Yelena Zavozina.
10: We don't know, is she alive or no, where is she, we cannot call.
8: She says she has a message for NATO leaders.
10: Please just stop this war. We don't want to die. We are innocent people, you know.
8: Vadim Litvishko and his family live in the destroyed building. They huddle under a tree.
11: Не знаю, що буде далі. Якщо будівлю визнають аварійною, нас...
8: I don't know what will happen next, he says. If our building is deemed unsafe, we might be homeless. His wife, Tatiana Stepanenko, hugs their 10-year-old son.
12: Діти живуть в страху, кричать під час вибухів.
8: Our children live in fear, she says. Here we are in the 21st century, the age of the internet and space travel, and we cannot lie down in our beds and sleep peacefully. Rescue workers find another body. They lower the stretcher. And a mother cries out. The body is her missing daughter. Joanna Kakissis, NPR News, Kyiv.
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14: It's Morning Edition. 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
15: On the next Fresh Air... After Paul McCartney wrote a song John Lennon rejected, it was recorded by the duo Peter and Gordon. That song, A World Without Love, went to number one. 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
13: This is Morning Edition from NPR News. I'm E. Martinez.
0: And I'm Steve Inskeep. Democrats accuse President Trump of failing to focus on what people care about, high prices. The president keeps giving them evidence. In the past 24 hours, Trump talked of intervening in the penalty for a U.S. player in the World Cup. As the U.S. lost the game last night, Trump's social media feed moved on to other topics, praising his own speeches. But can Democrats do any better? New Jersey Governor Mikey Sherrill says she wants to get power bills under control. WNYC's Mike Hayes asked how much a governor can really do.
17: 10 years ago, Catherine Hunt moved into a one-bedroom apartment in the Rossmore Senior Living Community in Monroe Township, New Jersey. At the time, Hunt says her electricity bill was manageable.
18: Oh, it was pretty low. It was right around $50 a month at the most.
19: What's it costing you now?
18: Well, the cost went up to close to
17: $400. $400 per month last winter. Living off of Social Security, there was no way Hunt could afford that. So she just turned off her heat. Then she'd layer up, throwing on a winter coat like she was going outside. Instead of welcoming family and friends into the apartment, she'd entertain them at a local restaurant.
19: Did you have to warn your visitors?
18: Yeah, I just told you, there's no heat in here, so you probably won't want to visit. It's really, but I'll meet you at, Sal's.
17: In the last year, New Jerseyans on average paid about 22% more for electricity than they did the year before. That's an annual increase of close to $400 per household, according to data from MIT and the climate news site HeatMap. That's the highest spike in any state. Only Washington, D.C. has seen a bigger increase. Catherine Hunt's neighbors are definitely feeling that spike, like Sule Camino Greaves.
20: I live in a small house, 2 bedrooms and 1 bathroom, by myself. So I shower once a day, blah, blah, blah. $662.
17: And David Decker.
19: How's your electric bill?
21: Oh, what? My electric bill?
19: Yeah.
21: I try to give it to someone every month, yeah.
17: Why are costs going up so much in New Jersey? Well, it's several things at once. Rising inflation is contributing, and higher prices for natural gas. But more than anything,
22: the fundamental challenge is that we are experiencing tremendous growth in demand for electricity.
17: Abe Silverman is an energy research scholar at Johns Hopkins University. He says most of that increased demand is from data centers. There are already more than 80 data centers operating in New Jersey alone, and the state expects more to come online in the future. The regional grid operator says this major growth in demand is driving up prices. Silverman says, ultimately, the only way to bring down prices is to build more power generation, including more wind and solar power.
22: We absolutely need to be thinking about how do we expand the pie. And at the same time we're expanding the pie, we need to think about who's paying for that expansion.
17: New Jersey lawmakers just passed new rules making big data centers foot the bill for some grid upgrades and new power generation. Governor Mikey Sherrill says that's only fair.
23: That's an incredibly expensive proposition. And having the data centers take on that burden can significantly drive down the cost to consumers here in New Jersey.
17: At least a dozen other states have proposed similar policies. So has President Trump and members of Congress. New Jersey is also trying to make it easier to build more renewables and nuclear power. Experts say these actions could slow rate growth over the long term. In the short term, Sherrill directed the state utility regulator to turn down requests from utility companies to raise rates.
23: So what we did is we froze the cost per kilowatt hour. So think of it as like freezing the cost per gallon at the pump.
17: But Catherine Hunt says freezing rates aren't enough when you're freezing it at such a high number.
18: Well, it would still cost too much if they froze it at what it is now. I would have to go through another winter turning off my heat.
17: As for turning on the costly AC this summer.
18: Now that's a problem. I'm asking other people what they're going to do.
19: What are you hearing?
18: They don't know. They're just looking at it and they're deer in the headlights right now.
17: Ahead of the midterms, candidates across the country are making the same affordability promises that Governor Sherrill did. But if New Jersey is any indication, high prices aren't going anywhere anytime soon. For NPR News, I'm Mike Hayes in Monroe, New Jersey.
7: In honor of the 250th anniversary of the Declaration of Independence, our series America in Pursuit explores culture, history, and objects in American life. Next up, NPR's Claire Lombardo takes us back to Sutter's Mill in 1848.
24: California is not even a state yet. And in the foothills of the Sierra Nevada Mountains outside of Sacramento, a man named James Marshall is constructing a water-powered mill when he sees something shiny.
25: The lore is that he picks it up
1: bites on it, because of course gold is soft, and is convinced that it is gold.
24: He was right. Anthea Hartig is the director of the Smithsonian's National Museum of American History. The next question, can the U.S. even claim that gold?
1: The United States just received the territory. The ink is barely dry in the Treaty of Guadalupe Hidalgo.
24: Ending the Mexican-American War and annexing much of Mexico for the U.S. But the answer apparently was yes, and the gold rush was on.
1: It will completely change the trajectory of United States history. It eradicates the landscapes and the native peoples of that part of California. It turns San Francisco into a boom town.
24: It pushed forward California statehood.
1: President Lincoln, 15 years later, would credit California's gold with winning the Civil War because it literally funded the Union Army.
24: That first flake of gold was already at the Smithsonian by then, sent to the still new institution in 1861.
1: I think in part because of the impending Civil War, they wanted to try and keep specimens, geological specimens, and especially this speck of gold safe.
24: This summer, that tiny speck is sitting on a tiny black pillow like a ring inside of the Smithsonian Castle in Washington, D.C., in a special exhibit called American Aspirations. But it didn't transform the life of the man who found it.
1: Marshall, in particular, kind of slipped a bit into obscurity.
24: A flake of gold found by a man who never profited from it, on soil that had just been taken from Mexico. A quintessentially American story. Claire Lombardo, NPR News.
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2: In Maryland, the average age of a crabber has climbed into the late 50s while the population of crabs has fallen. But some young crabbers are trying to carve out careers on Chesapeake Bay.
3: Most people my age, they'd rather work in an office building than be out on the water.
2: I'm Mary Louise Kelly, the next generation of crabbers on All Things Considered from NPR News.
4: This is Ira Glass of This American Life. 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
5: Live from NPR News in Washington, I'm Dave Mattingly. President Trump is at the NATO summit in Turkey, where 2 days of talks are expected to focus in part on the war between Russia and Ukraine, as well as defense spending by members of the alliance. Speaking to reporters in Ankara a short time ago, Trump said he believes Moscow and Kyiv want to make a deal to end years of fighting. Lebanon's health ministry says 4 people were killed in southern Lebanon yesterday by an Israeli airstrike. NPR's Jawad Rizkala in Beirut says local residents don't know where it's safe to be.
25: Mayor Zain Ghandour told NPR civilians returning home to Nabati al-Fawa have been targeted multiple times since the ceasefire between Israel and the Iran-backed Hezbollah. Speaking to local media, Ghandour asked why the Lebanese state still hadn't extended its authority over the town, despite an agreement with Israel placing it outside the Israeli-occupied zone. Later that day, a drone strike on an SUV killed school principal Esperanza Ghandour, her mother, her domestic worker, and a foreign laborer, as they checked on a family home, according to the health ministry and the municipality. Israel said they were approaching its security zone and posed a threat without providing details. Jawad Rizkala, NPR News, Beirut.
5: The U.S. has been bounced from the Men's World Cup soccer tournament in a 4-1 loss to Belgium. Next up for the Belgians is Spain in the quarterfinals. This is NPR News. An appeals court in Paris is upholding Marine Le Pen's embezzlement conviction while clearing the way for her potential run for the French presidency. The court today sentenced Le Pen to 3 years in prison, with 2 of them suspended. The judges ordered the far-right leader to wear an electronic bracelet for 1 year. Canadian Prime Minister Mark Carney says a German company's been chosen to build a new submarine fleet for the Royal Canadian Navy. Dan Karpinchuk has more.
26: The competition for the submarine deal, worth more than $100 billion, was fierce between South Korea's Hanwha and Germany's ThyssenKrupp. In the end, Ottawa went with the German bid for 12 new diesel-electric submarines, four of which could be delivered by 2034. Germany has pledged $160 billion in economic activity in Canada and 650,000 jobs. That includes investing in the Port of Churchill, buying liquefied natural gas, manufacturing torpedoes, and helping to construct a space launch complex in Canada. Carney says negotiations will now begin on the final contract price. For NPR News, I'm Dan Karpinchuk in Toronto.
5: Gasoline prices in the U.S. continue declining. AAA says regular is now averaging $3.79 a gallon. That price has fallen nearly 6 cents in the last week and about 38 cents a gallon over the past month. I'm Dave Mattingly, NPR News, in Washington.
14: 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It's Morning Edition. I'm Scott Mercado, and we'll check your forecast at 7:42 with news at 7:45. 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
2: Nami Martinez.
3: And I'm Leila Fadil. Earlier this year, Defense Secretary Pete Hegseth invited Pastor Doug Wilson to give a sermon at the Pentagon.
4: First of all, thank you for being here.
5: Thank you.
4: Thank you for your leadership, for your mentorship.
3: Wilson was invited as part of Hegseth's monthly Christian worship service.
5: We are praying in the name of the Lord Jesus Christ. With his blood, he purchased all the nations of men. And Father, this includes our nation.
3: His appearance at the Pentagon was controversial. Wilson is a self-described Christian nationalist. He's called for repealing a woman's right to vote. He's defended slavery. He believes homosexuality should be a crime. Wilson also wants the U.S. to become a Christian theocracy, even though the Constitution prohibits the government from establishing a national religion. Those beliefs are extreme, and a few years ago, they were fringe. But today, Wilson's teachings are entering the mainstream, according to religion scholars. The most prominent member of his church network is the Defense Secretary, Pete Hegseth. That is why I recently sat down with Doug Wilson at his main church in Moscow, Idaho, where I started by asking him about that relationship.
6: I met him a few times at church, once in Tennessee and once or twice in D.C., and we've texted some, but not a lot.
3: Does he ever seek your advice or the advice of other pastors within your church network on policy matters?
6: Not to my knowledge. Certainly not for me. There's an important distinction to be made. Mm-hmm. I think it is crucial for pastors, when it comes to situations like this, to stay in their lane. Let's say I've got thoughts on the Strait of Hormuz. I don't have security clearances. I wasn't elected to anything. So, no, I want to stay in my lane and not do anything.
3: You said you don't support forever wars.
6: No, I don't.
3: Has this gone on too long?
6: Yep. Yeah. The bombing campaign was a short, brief war. I would have much preferred to have us just do that and get out. But it seemed like more of an entanglement than I think anybody in the MAGA right likes.
3: Have you communicated these concerns directly to the Secretary of Defense?
6: No, I've written about them, mm-hmm. And he may have read them, but I've been very careful not to take my position as pastor and say, I've got a pipeline to the Secretary. Mm-hmm. Let me tell you what I think about these things. No.
3: Now, you've made it clear that you want a Christian theocracy.
6: Yes.
3: In this country. You've declared mm-hmm. yourself a Christian nationalist. What would that look like in the United States?
6: It would look like fluffy clouds and unicorns, and everybody would be happy. what it would look like in practical terms. Mm-hmm. I would want basically the same constitutional framework that we have now. I love the U.S. Constitution. I think it's a work of theological genius. I like the federal system of subordinate states that have their own powers. I like the separation of powers at the federal level. The things that would change, some would be constitutional amendments. I'd want to see abortion outlawed everywhere. I'd want to see Obergefell overturned.
3: So no same-sex marriage, no abortion.
6: No same-sex marriage. I'd like the LGBTQ plus thing to go away at the legal level.
3: So there would be no legal protections for LGBTQ plus folks.
6: Correct. There would be no special carve-outs for them, right? I believe that LGBTQ plus people have the right to think what they think and say what they want to say. And
3: but you would want to make it illegal for them to be in partnerships. You would want to restrict what they could do in their bedrooms.
6: Oh, you mean like sexual partnerships, like mm-hmm. marriage? Yeah, so I don't want legal recognition of those relationships.
3: What happens to non-Christians in a country that has long given equal rights and equal protections to all faiths and all? Right. What happens? Can they hold public office? Can they vote? Can they pray in public?
6: Probably the best illustration of this would be church bells, yes. Minarets, no.
3: Why?
6: Because the public space would belong to Christ. So church bells can occupy the public space, but a minaret is a loudspeaker, big call to prayer. Could Muslims pray to Allah? Yes. Could they gather together to pray to Allah? Yes.
3: But they should do it quietly and in their homes.
6: But they should recognize that they're in a Christian country. And consequently, they should defer to that. Now, the only way that that is ever going to happen is by means of persuasion, evangelism, mass conversion to Christianity. You can't just flip a switch and make this country as cosmopolitan and secular and diverse as it is, and just say, okay, everybody, we're going to do it the Christian way. That's not going to happen.
3: Could they serve in public office? Could they vote?
6: So if you had a Christian republic, mm-hmm. the Constitution would be Christian. And an office holder would have to vow to uphold the Constitution. So everybody who holds public office
3: would have to be Christian?
6: Would have to vow to uphold the Christian Constitution, yeah.
3: So technically they wouldn't be in public office.
6: Right, technically they would not be.
3: But could they vote?
6: Yes, probably, yes.
3: Now, you've called for repealing women's right to vote, which is protected by the 19th Amendment.
6: Right.
3: Why?
6: Because it's a good idea.
3: Mm-hmm. Now, a lot of women wouldn't think so.
6: A lot of women wouldn't agree. All right. What I envision is a system we have practiced in our church here for four decades, and that is household voting. In our polity, in our church system, about 7% of the votes are cast by women because we have a number of women who are heads of their households.
3: So, for example, yeah. I'm a woman who's not married, who doesn't have children, and who is Muslim. So in a future Christian theocracy where the 19th Amendment is repealed, what is my role in public life? Do I get to vote? Do I get to run for office?
6: No, you wouldn't hold office mm-hmm. because you couldn't vow to uphold the Christian Constitution. And whether you voted or not would have nothing to do with whether you were a woman or not. Whether you voted would be...
3: I'm the head of my household.
6: If you were head of the household and Christian, you would vote.
3: And if I'm head of the household and not Christian?
6: Then that would depend probably on the state.
3: How do you actually get, though, to a Christian theocracy?
6: Yeah, the mechanism,
3: is it courts?
6: Yeah.
3: Is it schools? Is it violence?
6: No, it's not violence. It is preaching the gospel, planting churches, starting classical Christian schools, working your tail off, basically.
3: But you would have to change portions of the Constitution to become a theocracy.
6: Actually, no.
3: I mean, a lot of constitutional scholars would disagree with you.
6: Yeah, I disagree with them.
3: With so many evangelicals in the administration that are connected to your church,
6: mm-hmm.
3: do you feel in this moment that your religious worldview is closer to power than it's ever been? That your vision of what the U.S. should be is closer?
6: I think it'd be fairer to say mm-hmm. that my vision, our vision of what the intersection of theology and politics should be is closer to getting a hearing, which is very different than here are the levers of power. That's not where we are. In the last 5 years, we have gotten a much more significant hearing than we ever have before.
3: Doug Wilson, thank you so much for sitting down with us. We really appreciate it.
6: Happy to do it.
3: That was Pastor Doug Wilson. He spoke on video for the NPR series Newsmakers. The full conversation is on the NPR app and on YouTube. This is NPR News.
2: Good morning. 42 minutes past the hour. Scott Percata with your forecast for Las Cruces and the lower elevations. Look for a high today in the upper 80s, a low tonight near 70. Returning to the upper 80s for the high on Wednesday. Warmer on Thursday, back to triple digits with a high near 101 Thursday with a slight chance of rain Thursday night. Sunny and hot again Friday with a high near 102. Saturday, sunny with a high near 100, mid-90s for the high on Sunday, 30% chance of rain Monday with a high in the mid-90s. Currently 67 degrees in Las Cruces, 68 in Alamogordo. Checking Silver City, a 30% chance of rain this afternoon with a high near 90. A low tonight near 63 with a chance of showers Wednesday

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3: Good morning, I'm Steve Inskeep. 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A dog walker put jerseys on 13 pets. 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It's Morning Edition.
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0: Good morning, I'm Scott Percato with KRWG News. A fatal shooting in Las Cruces appears to have stemmed from a suicide attempt that went terribly wrong, according to police. The Albuquerque Journal reports that police and EMTs rushed to a North Las Cruces residence on the night of July 1st after receiving a report of a gunshot victim. The responders found 58-year-old Tina Lucero with a single gunshot wound and began life-saving measures that were unsuccessful. At the scene was Lucero's son, 32-year-old Lawrence Lopez, who sustained a gunshot wound to his hand. He was taken into custody and transported to a local hospital where he was receiving treatment. As of Monday evening, he had apparently not been booked into the Doñana County Detention Center. An investigation indicated that Lopez threatened to harm himself and produced a handgun in the presence of Lucero, who attempted to physically stop Lopez from taking action. During an ensuing struggle, police said they believe Lopez fired the weapon one time with a round that injured his hand and gravely wounded his mother. Police said Lopez would be charged with involuntary manslaughter. Democratic gubernatorial candidate Deb Haaland greatly outraised Republican opponent Greg Hull in the month following the June 3rd primary election, according to the latest reports that campaigns provided to the New Mexico Secretary of State's office. Source New Mexico reports that Haaland's haul of more than $750,000 in more than 15,000 donations between June 4th and June 27th continues the fundraising dominance she demonstrated during the Democratic primary, during which she raised more than $12 million. Haaland, who was U.S. Interior Department Secretary under then-President Joe Biden, regularly draws donations from across the country as a result of her national name recognition. Campaign filings show that Haaland received at least one donation from every state in the country, as well as from Puerto Rico, Washington, D.C., and from U.S. military members serving abroad. A youth group in Chaparral decided to highlight the struggles and challenges that face mixed-status families and children living in the U.S. KRWG's Abigail Salas attended a presentation by the group.
5: New Gen Hope is a youth activist group that focuses on addressing the problems that the community in Chaparral faces. The group was started last year by Mati Gonzalez when she noticed that the youth in Chaparral did not have a place to elevate their voices or find empowerment and resources. I saw the need, that they need time and they need to realize the power that they have. Emir Diaz was invited to the group by his friend and was skeptical when he first joined. But now he says that he enjoys it because it has helped him to see the problems in his community and how he can help.
6: This is pretty important to my life. This has become a big part of like what I do on a daily basis.
5: Members canvass in Chaparral, knocking on doors, and informing businesses about their rights and voting. They have also spoken at Doñana County Commissioners meetings and Las Cruces City Council.

0: council meetings, advocating for their community. Antonio Martinez said he joined the group because he enjoys community work.
1: Most of the time the youth get ignored because it's like we don't care about the community, but that's untrue. Even the youth cares about the community. I really love my community.
0: The group hosted an event called Mixed United, where members of the group spoke about their experiences living in mixed status families.
2: As a teenager myself, I believe that before we talk about laws and policies, we should remember that there are real people behind them.
0: To bring awareness and promote unity. About 20,000 families were of mixed status in New Mexico in 2023, according to the Migration Policy Institute. The Otero Processing Center is in Chaparral. It has capacity to house over 1,000 immigrant detainees. There has been an active ICE presence in Chaparral since last year, Gonzalez said. They are taking people, they are taking families, and children are staying behind. The youth talk and share their stories amongst themselves. They share how they feel, and we wanted to do something, keeping in mind that they are U.S. citizens, but at the same time they feel abandoned because their families are getting destroyed and families of friends and people they know. During this year's legislative session, New Gen Hope joined other organizations to advocate for the Driver Privacy and Safety Act and the Immigrant Safety Act. That included public comments from Santiago Gonzalez, who said seeing how ICE has affected his peers has inspired him to speak out for his community.
3: Basically, like a reminder to our community that we need an act of service with our immigration. Not a lot of people know how to protect themselves and when immigration interacts with them, and we wanted to share our story as youth on how it impacts us.
0: Although many of the stories shared by the youth were about their fears and struggles, Mix United showed there is hope for these families. Mati Gonzalez said it is especially important in rural communities to have events like these to show that there are resources available. Many mixed status families are afraid, she said, but wants to encourage them not to be afraid to ask for help. For KRWG Public Media, I'm Abigail Salas.
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0: How much credit does a president get for the stock market?
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0: From Marketplace, I'm Sabri Benishore, in for Kimberly Adams. President Trump rang Wall Street's opening bell yesterday from the Oval Office. This was to mark the launch of the Trump Accounts program, basically retirement savings accounts for kids. Children born between 2025 and 2028 can get $1,000 from the Treasury Department to kick things off. President Trump also took the opportunity to link his presidency to the stock market. He pointed to dozens of record-breaking highs under his tenure. Bradley Saunders is here to talk about that. He is North America economist at Capital Economics. Bradley, welcome.
2: Thanks for having me on.
0: So President Trump wants some credit for the stock market's performance. Can you remind us overall how stocks have been doing since he came into office?
2: Well, they've been doing very well, certainly. But the extent to which we can attribute that to Trump's policymaking is dubious. He has ultimately inherited an AI boom, which happened to start quite soon before he was reelected. And then you can see that then if you look at the breakdown in the performance of stocks, where so much of the gains have come from these IT firms, these so-called hyperscalers or Magnificent Seven or however you want to refer to them. And so I think quite little has then come from Trump's policymaking. In fact, I suppose at points you could argue, in fact, that Trump's policymaking has, you know, been reductive for equity performance, things like tariffs, which have then slowed the pace at which the Fed is able to lower interest rates, or cutting immigration and raising deportations and, you know, reducing the extent to which the economy can grow. I think these are things which actually are net negative for stock performance typically.
0: How much effect can presidents in general have on stock markets?
2: Well, it's difficult to say. Federal policymaking can be beneficial. In particular, industrial policy. So if you look at, for instance, when President Biden was in office, he put in a series of subsidies and tax breaks to promote high-tech manufacturing, and that helped. Like the CHIPS Act, for instance, you know, subsidizing semiconductor manufacturing, that's beneficial. The extent to which that feeds through to equity performance, though, is complicated. I think on the macro side tends to be how the Fed sets interest rates. And that's something, you know, whether President Trump likes it or not, the White House doesn't really have much control over.
0: Bradley Saunders, North America economist at Capital Economics. Thank you so much, as always.
2: Thanks for having me again.
0: All right, let's do the numbers. The Dow is up 68 points, 0.1%. The S&P 500 is down 0.3%. The NASDAQ is down 0.9%. The yield on the 10-year Treasury is going up. It's 4.51%.
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0: The Trump administration wants to end a policy that allows certain Haitian and Syrian immigrants to stay in the U.S. This is a program for people fleeing natural disasters or social unrest. It's called temporary protected status. A couple weeks ago, the Supreme Court ruled the administration does in fact have the power to end it. And that means something like 356,000 people and potentially many more could soon face detention and deportation. Now, you don't remove that many people from the labor market without economic consequences. And Zeke Hernandez is here to talk about that. He's a professor at the University of Pennsylvania's Wharton School and has researched this. Welcome.
3: Thanks for having me again.
0: So this case was specifically about immigrants on temporary protected status from Haiti and Syria. But a lot of experts believe this ruling is likely to extend to 1.3 million people who are currently on temporary protected status from as many as 17 countries. Do you think that? Is that what you expect?
3: Yeah, that seems to be the case, or at least the pretext that the administration is trying to use. So I think we should assume that the intent is to affect a lot more people.
0: Already then, basically, you know, a magic wand has been waved and 356,000 people are no longer allowed to legally participate in the economy. If that becomes 1.3 million people, What does this all mean for the economy?
3: Yeah, however you look at it, it's not good for the economy. And that's an empirical statement. Several economists, including myself, have tried to calculate what the effect would be. I was part of a group of economists that signed an amicus brief on the case for Venezuelans and Haitians specifically. And we estimated, billions of dollars in lost GDP, hundreds of thousands of lost jobs. And that's not the jobs lost because these people cannot legally work. We're talking about jobs that these people help create for other Americans because they're consumers, because they pay taxes, because they often start businesses of their own. And so this is bad for Americans, not just for the people that are the targets.
0: One argument you will hear some Americans make, the Trump administration will make, is that these people are not contributing to the economy. They're siphoning off resources from it, and that ending their permission to be here will open up jobs for Americans, push up wages. What are your thoughts?
3: It's exactly the opposite. Again, we've seen this very clearly. I mean, the most famous anecdote would be Springfield, Ohio, right? And all the economic gains that have come to that place. It's not a coincidence that Governor Mike DeWine, a Republican, at some risk to his political career in his own party, has been very outspoken about the economic benefits that these Haitians have brought. One way that I often like to think about this is in terms of the five fingers of my hand, right? And each finger representing one of five key economic benefits that immigrants bring. Number one, investment. Immigrants bring more investment in the form of new businesses they create and investment that they attract because they grow the economy. They bring talent that fills necessary jobs. They consume, they pay taxes. And of course, many of them innovate, bring new products and technologies that benefit everybody.
0: Zeke Hernandez at the University of Pennsylvania's Wharton School. Zeke, thank you so much.
3: Thanks. It's been a pleasure.
0: In New York, I'm Sabri Benishore with the Marketplace Morning Report. 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
5: Good morning. President Trump arrives in Turkey today for the annual NATO summit. The president is friends with Turkey's leader, a reliable part of NATO, who also made his country less democratic. It's Morning Edition from NPR News. The U.S. men's soccer team ended its World Cup run with a crushing defeat against Belgium. I'm Steve Inskeep.
6: And I'm A. Martinez. Hanging over the loss in the round of 16 is President Trump's call to FIFA ahead of the match. Also, the Trump administration has canceled nearly all teen pregnancy prevention grants, and people are turning to goats to remove invasive plant species from their backyards. It's Tuesday, July 7th. WNBA legend Lisa Leslie, who won two titles with the LA Sparks, is turning 54 years old today. News is next.
7: Live from NPR News in Washington, I'm Louise Schiavone. President Trump at this hour is in Ankara, Turkey for a NATO summit. A top focus among the allies will continue to be the war between Russia and Ukraine. President Trump and Ukrainian President Zelensky are slated to meet on the sidelines of the summit tomorrow. Stocks opened mixed this morning as President Trump celebrates Walmart's price cuts. NPR's Scott Horsley reports the Dow Jones Industrial Average was higher in early trading.
8: Walmart says it's cutting prices on hamburger and soda pop this summer. The Trump administration touted the rollbacks in a social media post. Grocery prices in May were up 2.7% from a year ago. We'll get an update on June's grocery prices next week. A tanker carrying natural gas through the Strait of Hormuz caught fire after being struck by a projectile. Authorities in Oman say they're investigating. Provincial leaders in Canada are proposing a pipeline to carry crude oil from Western Canada to the Atlantic coast. Canada is exploring new markets for its exports in response to stiff tariffs in the United States. Scott Horsley, NPR News, Washington.
7: The United States is condemning a missile test conducted by China that included a launch from a nuclear-powered submarine into the Pacific Ocean from Taipei. Jan Kamens and Broomby has more.
9: The U.S. accuses Beijing of a, quote, rapid and opaque nuclear weapons buildup and says it will continue to urge China to engage in meaningful arms control discussions. The statements come after Beijing launched a missile on Monday. Chinese state media describes the launch as routine, adding that the launch was not aimed at any country. Despite this, the launch has drawn criticism from nearby governments, with Australia's Prime Minister Anthony Albanese describing the launch as provocative, while Secretary of Taiwan's National Security Council Joseph Wu referred to China as a bully. For NPR News, I'm Jan Cummins and Brimby in Taipei.
7: Once again, America's soccer team has been unable to gain traction in a final thrust to a possible World Cup championship. NPR's Becky Sullivan looks at the road to Belgium's 4-1 victory over the U.S. team last night in Seattle.
10: They had this promising young team back in 22. You might remember that should have had these past 4 years to improve and mature. They had all these guys who were getting experience on top flight clubs in Europe. They had the name brand coach, Mauricio Pochettino. They had the home field advantage, as you mentioned. And yet, somehow, all of that amounted to just another exit at exactly the same stage as their previous three World Cup appearances, a loss in the round of 16, and for the third time in a row at the hands of a European opponent.
7: NPR's Becky Sullivan. Controversy hung over the team's last game with the inclusion of Phalaron Balogun for the U.S. After President Trump's appeal of his suspension to FIFA's president, the Belgium team will now advance to play against Spain on Friday. Wall Street at this hour, the Dow basically flat, the Nasdaq off 245. This is NPR News in Washington. The Trump administration could soon make peptide therapies more available in the U.S. The injectables are promoted for wellness and longevity, but Biden-era restrictions have largely kept them off the market. As NPR's Will Stone reports, an FDA panel is expected to make recommendations that could lead to changes.
11: These peptides are not FDA approved and have not been studied in large, rigorous trials with humans. They're often touted for injury recovery, muscle growth, metabolism, and more. But compounding pharmacies in the U.S. haven't been legally allowed to offer them. Sean Norian is CEO of Empower Pharmacy, one of the peptide makers hoping the FDA will open up the market again.
12: I think the FDA would much rather see these medications sourced from regulated entities instead of patients being forced to go to unregulated sources.
11: The FDA's own scientists have come out against doing this because of a lack of evidence. A committee charged with making recommendations on some of the most popular peptides will meet later this month. Will Stone, NPR News.
7: In Paris, far-right leader Marine Le Pen has moved a step closer to a possible run for the French presidency. A Paris appeals court softened a ban on elected office for her while upholding an embezzlement conviction. Court of Appeals judges sentenced her to 3 years of imprisonment with two suspended and one with an electronic tag. In London, Prince Harry has lost a $50 million lawsuit against the publisher of the Daily Mail. A judge ruled that Harry failed to demonstrate his privacy invasion charges. I'm Louise Schiavone, NPR News.
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4: Good morning, 6 minutes past the hour. Scott Mercado checking your forecast for Las Cruces and the lower elevations. Today, look for a high in the upper 90s with sunshine. 70 tonight for the low, upper 90s again tomorrow. Warmer on Thursday, back into the triple digits with a high near 101. 73 with a chance of rain Thursday night. Sunny and hot again Friday with a high near 102. And just a tad cooler for the weekend, Saturday and Sunday. Sunny both days with highs in the mid to upper 90s. 67 degrees currently in Las Cruces, 66 in Deming. Silver City, 30% chance of showers later today with a high near 90. Cloudy tonight, low 63, 30% chance of showers again tomorrow with a high near 90. Better chance of rain Thursday, mainly in the afternoon with a high near 93. Then sunny on Friday, 94 for the high, with chances of showers throughout the weekend, with highs near 93, 50% chance of rain Monday, with a high near 87, currently 61 degrees at Grand County Airport.

0: 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I'm Steve Inskeep in Washington, D.C.
1: And I'm A. Martinez in Culver City, California. NATO leaders are meeting in Ankara today. European allies are looking to show President Trump that they are making good on pledges from a year ago. They promise to shoulder more of the responsibility for their own defense. Terry Schultz explains it's a mission made more urgent by the fact that the United States is scaling back the military resources it is willing to commit to Europe's security.
2: As NATO leaders headed to their summit in Turkey, China test-fired a long-range ballistic missile and Russia intensified its constant pounding of Ukraine. But in Ankara, those issues will take a back seat to trying to prevent what many countries feel is a bigger threat to the alliance, the potential for abrupt U.S. disengagement. There's uncertainty about how things will play out with President Trump in Ankara, explains Armita Van Rij with the Center for European Reform think tank, which leaves less room to address more difficult issues that could prove divisive.
3: The ambition is to get through essentially 24 hours without any major public display of disagreement between the allies. And if that happens, then that will be considered a successful summit, which, given the external security environment and the threats that the Euro-Atlantic area faces, is an incredibly low bar.
2: To keep President Trump bullish on NATO for the short time he's on the ground, Secretary General Mark Rutte will attempt to counteract Trump's lingering anger at Europe's lack of enthusiasm for his war on Iran.
4: We are now creating an alliance which is sustainable, where the U.S. knows it is a fair deal.
2: Rutte's plan of action, continuing to praise Trump for getting NATO members to agree last year to spend 5% of their GDP on defense, and proving that they're spending this money now on making themselves more self-sufficient.
4: We are spending the same as they are, taking more responsibility for the conventional defense of Europe, stronger NATO.
2: The process is referred to as burden shifting, and there's been less coordination of it than Europeans would like. The U.S. informed allies in May that it would sharply curtail the military resources NATO can rely on in its plans for responding to a potential attack. And U.S. Defense Secretary Pete Hegseth warned last month that the U.S. had begun a six-month review of where it should maintain its troops and equipment in Europe. He said decisions would be determined in part by how much allies spend on defense and how they responded to U.S. expectations for help on Iran. Armita Van Rij says Europe must move faster than it has been to avoid dangerous security gaps.
3: Europe needs to quite seriously think about their way of war, how they're going to bring mass to a conflict, how they're going to use technology, how they're going to learn lessons from Ukraine in terms of developing really quick innovation cycles.
2: Perhaps about communication, too, suggests the George W. Bush Institute's Elizabeth Kennedy Trudeau, a former U.S. diplomat who spent years working at NATO. She says the alliance should be open about its differences.
5: Constructive disagreement produces better policy. Allies bring different regional perspectives. They bring different military capabilities and domestic political constraints. You know, testing assumptions through debate leads to stronger and more durable decisions.
2: That process has already produced the draft of the summit's final declaration, which has received tentative approval from all 32 countries and just awaits a green light from leaders. As low a bar as it may be, given that NATO was founded on this principle, Europeans will nonetheless be relieved to see Donald Trump agree to, quote, an ironclad commitment to our collective defense. For NPR News, I'm Terry Schultz in Brussels.
0: Now, the host of this NATO meeting, Turkey's President Erdogan, is a big personality who is hosting a big American personality. David Satterfield knows them both. He served as U.S. ambassador to Turkey under President Trump and also under President Biden. Ambassador, welcome.
6: Delighted to be with you.
0: What does Erdogan want out of this meeting?
6: What Erdogan wants is what Erdogan always wants, which is authenticity, legitimization, and a spotlight. And this summit and its setup will give him all three.
0: Would you help explain for people who don't follow this every day what Turkey's historic role in NATO has been? They're a longtime member, right?
6: They are indeed, and they are the second largest ground force in NATO. They are extraordinarily competent and have taken on many NATO missions, which other NATO states either have been unable or unwilling to do. That's sort of point one. Point two is Turkey's geography. It is in a critical place on the map, and it provides critical access and presence for NATO vis-a-vis Russia and other threats.
0: Has Turkey become a less comfortable fit for NATO as it has become a less democratic state in recent years?
6: Well, here you have a dilemma. Turkey is very much a comfortable military security alliance contributor fit, but it is not a full-blown democracy as it once was. It's best described as perhaps a competitive authoritarian state where institutions of democracy still exist, but there has been critical weakening of political processes and above all the judicial process within Turkey. So that does make it uncomfortable.
0: When you say a weakening of the judicial process, you mean that Erdogan can have his opponents jailed, I think.
6: The judiciary in Turkey is a tool of the executive. It is not independent in any meaningful sense when it comes to political issues. And President Erdogan has shown greater confidence over the course of the past year in going beyond unleveling the playing field for democratic competition to actually shaping the character of the Turkish opposition in a way that makes it basically unable to compete with him.
0: What do you mean by that?
6: He has jailed the leading opposition candidate. He has jailed many of the municipality leaders, both in Istanbul and other major cities, who come from the opposition party, clearly in order to prepare for another electoral campaign, if he can get the constitution amended, which would permit him to run with support from these big cities. He's done something else as well, though. He has ousted the head of the opposition party on charges of a fraud in the internal party electoral system and installed the predecessor to that individual, who is not likely to pose a serious challenge to Erdogan.
0: So he's not only picking the leaders of his party, he's picking the opponent that he wants.
6: That is exactly right. Quite unprecedented in Turkey, but a sign of Erdogan's confidence that he can do it.
0: Do NATO allies just have to smile and be nice about this because it's an important ally?
6: Look, the NATO allies have to make a very difficult, pragmatic decision here. Turkey is an invaluable, critical NATO security partner, both by position and by contribution. But its democratic processes are deeply weakened, deeply affected. There's got to be a balance struck. And very frankly, given the challenge from Putin, that balance is going to go on the side of the military security contributions and value of Turkey, rather than insisting upon democratic principles being restored.
0: Now, I would imagine a good deal of the conversation of the NATO allies is going to have to do with one country to the east of their host country, Iran.
6: Absolutely. Every attending state and the alliance as a whole is going to want to hear from the president what his plans are with respect to the Strait of Hormuz, because what happens there, whether the strait truly reopens on the basis of the status quo ante February 28th, that means no tolls, no service charges, no collection of money, or on some other basis, is a critical concern to every single state there, as it is to the United States.
0: Do you think that the European allies have confidence that the United States knows what it's doing at this point?
6: I do not believe the European states or NATO member states have any, quote, confidence, close quote, in any actions that might be taken by the United States at this point, particularly with respect to the Strait.
0: Do they have a better idea?
6: No, they don't. They will want to hear from the president what is he prepared to accept, if he in fact knows.
0: David Satterfield was the U.S. ambassador to Turkey under the first Trump administration and the Biden administration. Ambassador, thanks so much.
6: Thank you.
1: The State Department is issuing passports commemorating America's 250th birthday. The first page has a picture of President Trump. Americans can only get them in person at the passport office in Washington, D.C. You need an appointment, and they are only available for a limited time, as NPR's Michelle Kellerman reports.
7: John Hall has been on hold for hours to try to get inside the door of the Washington Passport Agency to apply for a passport with Trump's image in it.
8: There's only, 30,000 of these going to be given out? It's a commemorative thing to have.
7: He drove all the way from Alabama in his bright red Hyundai.
8: I'm a big Trump supporter, as you can see on the back. It's got 47, my president.
7: And on the front of the car, it says MAGA Red. But while he desperately tries to get one of these passports, Kim Zaninovich walks out with one, depressed to see Trump's face on the first page.
9: It's an angry look. He's standing in front of the Declaration of Independence, which is something that he clearly doesn't stand for. You know, I think it's very interesting that here we are, the 250th anniversary of this country, and the grievances that were written against King George are the same grievances, for the most part, that could be written against him right now. And it's embarrassing.
7: She's traveling this week and just happened to have an emergency appointment on the day the State Department began issuing these passports. Zaninovich says she didn't have a choice to opt out. Ariel Barras says he did have a choice and opted in.
10: I know Trump's signature is on it, but, you know, it's still a special passport, 250. I came here for the fireworks. It was very nice. You know, why not? Celebrating 250 for the U.S.
11: Your call is important to us. All representatives are still busy.
8: Good to know the call's important to him.
7: Alabama resident John Hall did finally get through to someone who gave him an appointment, but not until next week. Michelle Kellerman, NPR News, the State Department.

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0: on the next Fresh Air. After Paul McCartney wrote a song John Lennon rejected, it was recorded by the duo Peter and Gordon. That song, A World Without Love, went to number one. Peter Asher will talk about his music, discovering James Taylor, launching Carole King's performing career, producing Linda Ronstadt, and the new documentary about him. Join us.
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2: This is Morning Edition from NPR News. I'm Amy Martinez.
3: And I'm Steve Inskeep. The Trump administration has canceled all but a few teen pregnancy prevention grants. That funding went to public health departments, universities, and nonprofits to help teach young people and their caregivers how to reduce teen pregnancies. The Department of Health and Human Services wrote in termination notices that the grants were being canceled for, quote, normalizing sexual activity for minors. NPR's Selena Simmons-Duffin has more.
4: Paige Preston just turned 18. She lives in Tuba City, Arizona, part of the Navajo Nation. And earlier this year, she attended a workshop put on by Huajo Horizons from the Johns Hopkins Center for Indigenous Health. She says she learned about safe sex and good communication and birth control options beyond condoms.
5: Some of the stuff that I learned that were really meaningful to me was that there were types for women.
4: Like birth control pills and IUDs. Preston says she knows this information is important. Several of her peers got pregnant in high school. She was ready to help with another workshop later this summer, but it was canceled when the funding was cut.
5: I was kind of taken aback and just really shocked.
4: In fact, the Trump administration canceled 53 teen pregnancy prevention grants at the end of June, totaling $67 million. The Department of Health and Human Services did not respond to NPR's multiple requests for comment about the cancellations. President Trump's 2027 budget does call for eliminating the teen pregnancy prevention program because the grants have gone to groups that, quote, promote radical leftist ideology, unquote, and because, the document says, there's no evidence these programs have, quote, contributed to the historic decline in teen pregnancy, which is now at an all-time low, unquote. Trump also canceled all of these grants in his first term. Even with that history,
6: this really was a shock.
4: Ginger Mullaney is president and CEO of Healthy Futures of Texas. After President Trump issued several executive orders last year, including on gender ideology and, quote, radical and wasteful government DEI programs, Mullaney's team spent months reworking all of their materials to comply with those orders.
6: Those programs and curricula had all been rigorously adapted and reviewed by federal staff last year to be in compliance and were approved.
4: Then, seemingly out of nowhere, their $2 million a year grant was canceled.
6: I'm frustrated that these are lives that were being changed. There's generational impact and social and economic mobility for our communities using programs that are proven and demonstrated to be effective.
4: Nicholas Mark agrees that the evidence is robust. He's a sociologist at the University of Wisconsin-Madison. He says the grants were created to apply the educational methods that were proven effective through randomized controlled studies.
7: The whole, like, basis of the program was in effective, rigorously evaluated programs.
4: As for the reason the agency gave for terminating the grants, quote, normalizing sexual activity for minors, Mark calls that framework bizarre.
7: In just like a world where teens have smartphones, I mean, teens are surrounded by sex, and it seems silly to think that having a source of verifiable, trusted information on safe sex would be worse than the information environment that people are already steeped in.
4: Paige Preston, the 18-year-old in Arizona, says that the workshop she participated in was way better than trying to read something online or go to a regular health class.
5: When you participate and you learn from people like you, like in Indigenous communities, that means a lot more because it's showing you that someone like you is so knowledgeable about a subject and they're really passionate about that.
4: She says that makes you want to listen more. Selena Simmons-Duffin, NPR News.
2: More people are turning to goats to remove invasive plant species from their backyards. This trend makes an impact in the American South, where kudzu vines have been a nuisance for more than 100 years. From WUOT and the Appalachia Mid-South Newsroom, Jackie Sieber reports.
8: On a wooded hillside just outside Knoxville, an army of more than 30 goats chew on kudzu, using their horns and hooves to pull it off of trees and shrubs.
9: Chewbacca chill.
8: Dustin Hess is the owner and operator of Goat Grazers.
9: It's a bunch of different goats, like Gilbert right here is a Nigerian dwarf goat. Hades is a Kiko goat. Yin is a La Mancha.
8: When they aren't butting heads, these goats take this job seriously. With their combined efforts, they help restore natural habitats that were taken over by kudzu.
9: They're environmentally friendly. They're effective on tough terrain. So, like, you couldn't get a machine up here even if you tried, right? I can throw goats up here and they can clear out this whole area.
8: Kudzu is an invasive plant from Asia that thrives in the humidity of the South. Unchecked, it creates thick green blankets over trees and shrubs that suffocate what's below. Goat grazing services can be more effective in taking out kudzu than herbicides and machinery.
10: We often say that they are their own best billboard.
8: Aaron Steele is the founder of Goats on the Go, a network of more than 70 affiliates nationwide.
10: Because it's hard to ignore goats out of context, you know, at a public park, on a golf course, at a school.
8: And he says they're not just good to fight kudzu in the South.
10: We're also seeing a tremendous amount of growth in the more arid West, where goats are primarily used to remove the vegetative fuel that could serve as fuel for a wildfire.
8: In a Knoxville backyard, Jake Ramsey points to a section of grass that was once covered in kudzu.
11: So you can see that we've knocked it back quite a bit.
12: Yeah. Wow. Okay. That's a lot.
11: Mm-hmm.
8: He's the owner of Knox Goats, which has been renting goats since 2018.
11: Before, when I first started, we were happy to get a kudzu job. You know, it's like people didn't really believe the process. But now, I mean, people are starting to see it.
8: So, if you come across some goats mingling about, they may be helping free native plants from the invasive kudzu, one hoof at a time. For NPR News, I'm Jackie Sieber in Knoxville.
2: 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The Natural Resources Conservation Service has been around since the Dust Bowl era of the 1930s. So how are staff cuts affecting America's farmers? 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
13: In Maryland, the average age of a crabber has climbed into the late 50s while the population of crabs has fallen. But some young crabbers are trying to carve out careers on Chesapeake Bay.
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15: 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And white musicians influenced by Black music, from the Texas Playboys and Jimmy Rogers to Bob Dylan. 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
17: Live from NPR News in Washington, I'm Dave Mattingly. President Trump is in Turkey for this week's NATO summit. Defense spending by members of the alliance and Russia's war with Ukraine are expected to get a lot of attention at the talks in Ankara. There's been no claim of responsibility for today's explosions in Syria's capital. Two blasts went off near the hotel in Damascus where French President Emmanuel Macron was staying ahead of talks with Syria's president at the country's presidential palace. Macron's office says the French leader had already left the hotel when those explosions occurred, injuring 18 people. Here's NPR's Carrie Kahn.
18: Syria's Ministry of Interior says the bombs exploded outside the security perimeter set up for Macron's visit and that, quote, the official visit program was able to continue as planned. State media later showed images of Syria's President Ahmad al-Shara greeting Macron at the official residence in Damascus. Nadia Ramo, a human rights advocate, saw the blasts. She says she was scared and is sad this violence is happening.
19: At first, I didn't know what was that. And I was afraid that it might occur again. I ran and hid in a small bookshop.
18: Last week, a bomb exploded inside a packed Damascus cafe, killing at least 6 people and injuring nearly 24. Carrie Kahn, NPR News.
17: This is NPR News. The death toll in Venezuela now tops 3,500, nearly 2 weeks after a pair of powerful earthquakes struck the country. Thousands of people are still missing amid the widespread destruction. The U.S. Geological Survey says, based on the devastation, it believes the death toll will eventually top 10,000. The earthquakes struck less than a minute apart. Dozens of large wildfires are burning across the western U.S. They include ones in Alaska, Oregon, Montana, and Colorado. The Gold Mountain Fire, more than 200 miles southwest of Denver, has forced rural residents there to evacuate, as Stina Sig with Colorado Public Radio reports.
20: It's the latest in a series of evacuation orders for the fire that started June 27th outside the mountain town of Ouray. Though the quaint community was spared, the fire's been burning largely uncontained through the surrounding farmland and rugged high alpine terrain. It's one of several large wildfires in Colorado that grew over the weekend. Outside of Pueblo, the Aspen Acres fire forced new evacuations Sunday, including the entire tiny community of Williamsburg. The fire is now one of the largest in Colorado history. Late last month, 3 wildland firefighters died in a blaze near the Utah border. For NPR News, I'm Stina Sieg in Grand Junction, Colorado.
17: I'm Dave Mattingly, NPR News in Washington.
16: A33, time to take a look at the community calendar at krwg.org. The Deming Arts Center presents the Potters Guild of Las Cruces with their Fire and Fiber 2026 for their July exhibit. The NMSU Art Museum welcomes the return of Louis Osepic, local artist, former department head, and professor emeritus of the NMSU Department of Art, for his solo exhibition, Homage to Then Small Worlds. There will be a fine art flea market featuring reggae on the plaza Friday night from 5 to 10 at Plaza de Las Cruces. And the Gila Native Plant Society is having a family day in the Silva Creek Botanical Gardens Saturday from 9 a.m. till noon. And you can find more information and events on our community calendar by going to krwg.org.
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3: It's Morning Edition from NPR News. I'm Steve Inskeep in Washington, D.C.
21: And I'm Martinez in Culver City, California. The U.S. men's national soccer team's World Cup is over.
3: Wasn't even close. The Americans lost to Belgium 4-1 in the round of 16, ending a run that inspired a new generation of fans and filled stadiums for the rare World Cup here at home. Right before the end, they also became the center of controversy.
21: NPR sports correspondent Becky Sullivan was at the game in Seattle. Becky, a big, broad question here, but what happened?
0: Boy, ain't that the question to ask me, A. I mean, geez, so much had been made of this past four-year cycle for the U.S. men. They had this promising young team back in 22. You might remember that should have had these past 4 years to improve and mature. They had all these guys who were getting experience on top-flight clubs in Europe. They had the name brand coach, Mauricio Pochettino. They had the home field advantage, as you mentioned, and yet somehow all of that amounted to just another exit at exactly the same stage as their previous three World Cup appearances, a loss in the round of 16, and for the third time in a row at the hands of a European opponent. And obviously, you know, watching this game last night, Belgium was just quite clearly the better team. They took advantage of all these countless U.S. turnovers, defensive mistakes. They just won easily.
21: All right, so that's the game, Becky. Let's talk about the red card, the Folarin Balogun red card, and whether he should have been on the pitch or not. If you're Team USA, maybe you think, oh, it was too harsh of a call. He should have been right where he was playing with us. And then if you're Belgium, you're thinking, well, wait a second. It's the world against us, and maybe that inspired them. I mean, what do you think factored into the way we saw that play out?
0: All I'll say, A, is that it's just not every day that FIFA decides to delay the suspension, the automatic suspension of one game for a player who gets a red card. It's certainly not every day that the president of the United States decides to make a phone call to the head of FIFA to ask for a review of said red card, as President Trump did last week. I mean, this was just quite the hubbub around this game that had blown up over the past couple of days. The U.S. players, they said afterward that they hadn't let this whole thing get to them, that they weren't affected by all the noise. But the vibe shift, I thought, around the U.S. team was profound. There was so much excitement, you might remember about them before all of this. But then this weekend came this FIFA decision to allow Balogun to play despite the red card. That was already so unusual, so unexpected. Then, of course, the news about Trump calling Gianni Infantino, the president of FIFA, directly to ask for this review. And I think for many U.S. fans, at least, the whole thing suddenly carried with it a bit of a stench, even if the red card had, as you say, felt bogus to begin with. But I think for me, it was hard to wonder if, you know, all of the above had gotten to the team. And certainly Belgium was energized by it. It really just kind of turned the whole script on its head.
21: And now if you're Team USA, are you wondering, well, how good are we really? I mean, I guess we're back at square one.
0: I think that's exactly right. I mean, I don't see how they escaped feeling like they have ended this exact in the same place they started from. And I think, too, it's tough to compare them with another host country in this tournament, Mexico, who had their own round of 16 loss in these last few days, fought tooth and nail till the end in this battle with England in this game. And it's just by contrast, the Americans just didn't really have any fight at all in this game. And so what's next for them? It's hard to say. Their coach, Pochettino, has been tight-lipped about whether he plans to leave or stay. I think nobody would really be surprised if he left. And boy, it's just a really long four-year wait until the next World Cup for these guys.
21: NPR's Becky Sullivan in Seattle. Becky, thanks.
0: You're welcome.
21: Christine Brennan has been following all of this. She's a sports columnist for USA Today. Christine, so I think you and I have both been in ballparks, arenas, or stadiums where if there's an outside controversy, then if it's on the minds of the people inside the arena, it's going to be on the field with them as well. So how much do you think what happened with President Trump and FIFA was on the minds of the players?
6: The best way to describe the ugly, sloppy, unfocused play that Becky was describing and that what we all watched in the game last evening is to say something changed. Something wasn't right with this team. Now, we may never know exactly how much the previous 36 hours of disarray, controversy, confusion, Donald Trump's insertion into the field of play decision. We may never know exactly how big a deal it was for the U.S. team, but it clearly was there. And as Becky said, the vibes shifted and changed. And we do know this, Belgium, we know they were not happy. They filed an appeal. They lost that appeal to have Balogun removed from the game. Yeah. So, of course, he played. But the Red Devils, their social media account, right after the game, had a very interesting post. And it was just two words, overturn this. So wow. It meant a lot to them, and how could it not mean a lot to the U.S. team as well?
21: They're good, and they played with a fire, like it's us against the world yesterday. Yeah. So let's talk about President Trump's decision to call FIFA. Here's him explaining that yesterday at the White House.
5: I didn't think it was a foul. I thought it was two great athletes that crashed into each other and got entangled. That was not a guy punching somebody in the face or anything that, you know, would be different. And I think it's a terrible, if they wouldn't allow, you know, a top player, maybe the best, maybe among the best players on the team to play, I think it would have had a big stain.
2: It's hard to believe, Christine, to me, that FIFA would have reviewed this if they hadn't gotten that call from President Trump.
6: That's what I believe as well. And some of the reporting I've been doing, it's hard. It's hard to get the answers. And as a journalist, I, of course, will say what I know and say what I don't know. We're not sure. But it is, absolutely. This was over. We had asked. And it was asked, answered. No, you cannot change that. He will not play in the next game. That's the story for what, 2 or 3 days. And then, boom, Donald Trump makes a phone call. Obviously, long friendship now, both of them currying favor with the other, Gianni Infantino, president of FIFA, Donald Trump, president of the United States, the peace prize that was made up to give to Donald Trump. All of this leads to a phone call that, hey, buddy, you know, do this for us. Again, we may never know the exact answer, but clearly that was a huge event. And so, well, I've never, in all my years covering international sports and the Olympics going back to the mid-80s, I have never covered a story in which a head of state actually inserted him or herself into the field of play.
2: There's about 30 seconds left, Christine. I mean, so what if someone says, well, what's the big deal? It's a sports event. I mean, who cares?
6: Well, there is that. It is an escape. And so let them let that. But my answer back would be, let's look ahead 2 years. Donald Trump will still be president when the Los Angeles Olympics begin in 2 years. If he doesn't like a decision in gymnastics controversy, he asks the Gymnastics Federation to change that. Doesn't like someone disqualified in swimming or track and field. The slippery slope here, the can of worms that has been opened, is something now that you really can't close. And we'll see what happens next.
2: Christine Brennan, sports columnist for USA Today. Christine, as always, thanks.
6: Thank you, A.
2: This is NPR News.
16: Good morning. 42 minutes past the hour. Scott Percata with your forecast for Las Cruces and the lower elevations. Look for a high today in the upper 80s, a low tonight near 70, returning to the upper 80s for the high on Wednesday. Warmer on Thursday, back to triple digits with a high near 101 Thursday, with a slight chance of rain Thursday night. Sunny and hot again Friday with a high near 102. Saturday, sunny with a high near 100, mid-90s for the high on Sunday, 30% chance of rain Monday with a high in the mid-90s. Currently 67 degrees in Las Cruces, 68 in Alamogordo. Checking Silver City, a 30% chance of rain this afternoon with a high near 90. A low tonight near 63 with a chance of showers Wednesday, the high near 90. Slight chance of rain Wednesday night into Thursday, with showers Thursday afternoon and a high near 93. Sunny and 94 for the high on Friday. Saturday's high near 93 with a slight chance of showers. Sunday, 89 for the high. Good chance of rain Monday with a high near 87. Currently at Grand County Airport, it's 61 degrees. 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
7: Susanna Kaysen's 1993 memoir, Girl Interrupted, about her stay in a mental institution as a teen, became a movie. 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
1: And eventually became the first black-owned business listed on a major American stock exchange, and also helped start one of the country's biggest black-owned banks. George E. Johnson died in Chicago yesterday. He was 99. It's Morning Edition.
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3: I'm Scott Percato with KRWG News, and time now to check in with Spencer Forden, the new managing editor for Alamogordo News, with the top stories of Alamogordo and Otero County. Well, Spencer, let's start with the big story, and that is you. Welcome to Alamogordo News. What's your background? How did you land there?
4: You know, a journalist, he's not supposed to be the story. The reporter never wants to be the story, but in this case, I suppose it's appropriate. My background, I'm a sports writer by training. I spent 16 seasons with Major League Baseball. I was a beat writer in Toronto. I was a beat writer in Baltimore. And in that role, what I would do is I would basically follow teams around like they were the Rolling Stones. I'd watch them from spring training all the way through the end of the season. And I also worked in six or seven seasons in general assignment for MajorLeagueBaseball.com, but I was there for a long time. After Major League Baseball, I moved to the Cayman Islands more as a long-form features reporter for a newspaper called the Cayman Compass. I learned how to cover courts a little bit there, and more civic reporting, more covering the happenings of a small town. And that's kind of what led me here. After the Cayman Islands, I had another chapter of my career where I was an arts and entertainment reporter. I did that in Sarasota, Florida, and then in Santa Fe, New Mexico for Paso Tiempo. I was there for 18 months, just trying to grow and learn and grow my career. And now, for the first time, I'm a managing editor. I'm not a reporter. I'm responsible for the whole section.
3: Well, let's get started with the stories. Some things happened around the 4th of July, a few events. Talk about them.
4: Yeah, this week, you know, Alamogordo, it's a very patriotic community. It has Holloman Air Force Base. This week, they had a dedication for the Gateway Freedom Monument, which is it's a portal at the southern entrance of town. It's a giant former warplane that stands at the entrance to the town. And the businesses, the government, the Air Force Base all wanted this one symbol that told people what Alamogordo is, what kind of community you're entering when you get there. And they settled on this F-4 Phantom II that tells people, look, this is who lives here. These are the people who run the businesses, the people who run Holloman Air Force Base, and the people who run the community. They're hand in glove here. So they dedicated this one monument. It means a lot to the businesses. It means a lot to everybody in town. And the next day was July 4. We had fireworks here. We had the Museum of Space History hosted most of the town's fireworks display. And there was a parade on July 4th, and that's kind of what's been happening here, a celebration of Independence Day.
3: And finally, talk about a philanthropic event, the Big Give.
4: Yes, the Big Give. Every year, teams from Holloman Air Force Base, they pick a project in town, and then they spend a month beautifying or repairing or maintaining or modifying these community fixtures. And first of all, the airmen are really busy people. They're working 10 to 12 hour days in their day job. And then they dedicate their free time to help beautify the community. Last week was the big kickoff for the Big Give, and 20 teams, they announced their projects and what they'd be doing. And for the next month, they're going to be going around town raising funds to do these projects and putting in the man hours, putting in the sweat, putting in the time and energy to maintain these places. These 20 teams, they're going to be out in the community doing their thing. And at the end of the month, they're going to

0: choose a winner who made the biggest impact, who made the biggest change in the community. And that winner, I believe, is going to win $7,500. Their team, they're going to be rewarded for it.
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2: Lou Ellen and I have lived in New Mexico long enough to have run into rattlesnakes about half a dozen times. We came too close for comfort by accident each time. Walking at night and moving toward the edge of the road is not a good idea. Only once do I recall hearing the classic rattle. Snakes rattle to scare us. It's for their protection. We're big enough to step on them, or worse, and far too big for them to eat us. Question, are we scared by the rattle because we learned about the sound? Is it because our ancestors evolved around rattlesnakes so that it got baked into our neural circuitry? What about other animals? Does the rattling scare them? And is it so only for animals that live where rattlesnakes naturally occur? Oceana Da Cunha, Joshua Mead, and L. Biles Horn at nearby UTEP made an automated rattlesnake. It looked and sounded and moved like the real thing. They took it around to 38 species of animals, all zoo-raised and never having experienced a rattlesnake. In three different kinds of trials that balanced sound and sight, they observed reactions that could be scored from no reaction to flee. All the species showed fear. It didn't matter if the animals evolved where rattlesnakes were found or not. It's just plain scary, as anyone can tell you, even an African elephant. This has been an outreach activity of the Las Cruces Academy, viewable at greatschools.org.
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3: From Marketplace, I'm Sabri Benishore, in for Kimberly Adams. The Trump administration is taking another stab at replacing the tariffs that the Supreme Court struck down in February. 3 days of hearings are about to start in Washington over one path forward. There are many. At the same time, a group of Democratic attorneys general is arguing this backup plan might be illegal. Marketplace's Nova Sappho is here with more. Hi, Nova.
5: Good morning, Sabri.
3: So we have hearings beginning on the latest development in the tariff saga. What are these hearings about?
5: Yeah, here we go again. They are about unfair trade practices investigations, particularly about forced labor policies involving some 60 nations, including countries in the European Union, also Canada, Mexico, the UK. Last month, the U.S. Trade Representative's Office said it had completed investigations, and lo and behold, those countries were not doing enough to combat forced labor. And so the USTR is suggesting tariffs of 10% and 12.5%, depending on the country. And that's how they'd replace the tariffs the Supreme Court struck down.
3: Now we have these Democratic state attorneys general getting involved. What are they saying?
5: Yeah, it's a group of 22 AGs. They've sent a letter saying this latest effort to impose tariffs is illegitimate. They point out that the new tariffs would cover 99% of goods coming into the U.S. on grounds that there are some sort of forced labor violations involved. And the AGs also say that these unfair trade practices probes were rushed, done in a matter of a few months. The broader context of that is that the clock is ticking on the Trump administration. President Trump reimposed 10% tariffs on a temporary basis through another authority, he claimed. The deadline there is July 24th, and these unfair trade practices investigations are the most direct path to setting new permanent tariffs without Congress getting involved.
3: All right, Marketplace's Nova Sappho, thank you so much.
5: You're welcome.
3: All right, let's do the numbers. The Dow is down 118 points. That's 0.2%. The S&P 500 down 0.6%. The NASDAQ down 1.4%. The yield on the 10-year Treasury is 4.51%. It's earnings season. Among the names reporting this week include Pepsi and Delta. Samsung reported its profits were up 19-fold. But investors still got spooked by whether the AI boom is on the verge of winding down. Samsung stock is down 7%. You might have heard of office buildings being converted to residential to meet desperate need for more housing. Well, one such building undergoing conversion in Manhattan near Grand Central was evacuated this morning when support columns were found buckled and upper floors were sagging. A couple nearby buildings were evacuated, too.
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3: The rate at which Americans are switching to electric vehicles has slowed down, but the number of EV drivers is still growing, and that presents a very specific problem for states and the federal government. If you don't drive a gas car, you're not paying a gas tax. And gas taxes pay for building roads and for fixing them. So to make up for that, most states have now added annual fees for EV owners. And now Congress is considering adding a national fee starting at $130 a year. Marketplace's Henry Epp has that.
6: When Andy Purdy of Benson, Vermont, bought an electric Ford F-150 Lightning last year, he noticed the extra $89 he had to pay the state. That was on top of the registration fee, also $89 that all vehicles have to pay. But he didn't really mind.
7: I'm not going to go get my torch and my pitchfork.
6: Because the state's electric vehicle fee is in place of the gas tax, which he doesn't pay anymore. So the EV fee seemed fair.
7: We all have to pay to use, you know, public resources, public facilities, and infrastructure, and that's just me having to pay the piper.
6: Vermont is one of 42 states, plus Washington, D.C., that now charge an annual fee for electric vehicles, according to the National Conference of State Legislatures. They range from around $50 to over $300. Some also charge fees for hybrids and plug-in hybrids. They're an effort to make up for the fact that gas taxes, which drivers pay every time they fill up, aren't coming into state coffers like they used to, says Douglas Schinkel, who heads the National Conference of State Legislatures Transportation Program.
8: Really, the main culprit, quote unquote, is just that everyone's vehicles are generally more fuel efficient than they were 5, 10, 15 years ago.
6: Which means there's less gas tax money to pay for road repairs. And the cost of those repairs is climbing fast, Schinkel says. That's led many states to defer some projects.
8: Which means roads get worse, and then it becomes more expensive to fix that road once it gets in a certain state of disrepair. So then you're dealing with more expensive assets that need to be fixed, and meanwhile, less money on the other end.
6: The federal government is dealing with a similar shortfall in paying for its share of infrastructure. But while many states have raised their gas taxes along with new EV fees, Congress hasn't raised the federal gas tax since 1993. Adi Tomer with the Brookings Institution says the proposed EV fee, which could eventually rise to $150 a year, is an attempt to make up some of that lost ground. It's also unprecedented, Tomer says.
9: We have never had a national vehicle registration fee, particularly for personal vehicles. So this would significantly change how the federal government effectively taxes vehicle owners across the country.
6: Plus, Tomer says the average gas car driver pays less than $100 a year in gas taxes. So EV owners could end up paying more. There's another big difference. Gas taxes are baked into the price we pay at the pump. So we pay them a little at a time.
9: The gas tax is one of our most elegant taxes in the country, which is to say we do not see it as a consumer.
6: The EV fee, on the other hand, would hit consumers all at once every year.
9: Vehicle owners are very cognizant of paying registration fees because of that annual payment. They get typically something in the mail. They've got to send a check or use their credit card in that kind of blunt force way.
6: And Tomer says the idea of getting another bill could discourage some drivers from going electric. I'm Henry Epp for Marketplace.
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0: For more than 140 years, no one knew this sonata existed. When it was rediscovered in 1970, the music world was agog with excitement over the manuscript signed F. Mendelssohn. Everyone assumed it was written by Felix. But in 2010, a graduate student discovered it had actually been written by Fanny Mendelssohn. The pages of the manuscript happened to be a direct match for 30 missing numbered pages in a bound volume of Fanny's works. From APM, American Public Media, this is Performance Today. I'm Valerie Kaler. Pianist Isita Connie Mason plays Fanny Mendelssohn's Easter Sonata ahead this hour.
1: Live from NPR News in Washington, I'm Louise Schiavone. A new allegation of sexual assault reported Monday in Politico has shaken the campaign of the main Democrat seeking to unseat Republican Senator Susan Collins. Graham Plattner is denying accusations of sexual assault by a woman he dated. Plattner's accuser, Jenny Rassicot, says on the night when the alleged assault occurred, she had asked Plattner not to come to her house.
2: I heard a noise outside my door. And then he came in. He just came into my house. It was unlocked. I live in an area where you don't usually have to lock your doors. I do now. He came in and I realized, okay, he didn't listen. He's in my home.
1: Rassicot spoke to CNN's Jake Tapper. Several Democrats have withdrawn their endorsements, including top Senate Democrat Chuck Schumer. Plattner says he is considering what his next step should be. President Trump at this hour is in Ankara, Turkey for a NATO summit. A top focus among the allies will continue to be the war between Russia and Ukraine. As the week began, a Russian missile and drone attack on Kyiv and the surrounding region left almost 24 people dead. Ukraine's military today is saying that overnight it hit two manufacturing sites critical to Russia's military campaign. President Trump and Ukrainian President Zelensky are slated to meet on the sidelines of the summit tomorrow. NPR's Adil Al-Shalshi says defense issues, especially Ukraine, are on the agenda this week.
3: The administration just announced a six-month Pentagon review of U.S. forces in Europe. So this week, the main issues will include increasing defense spending, investing in military capabilities, and there's going to be a focus on sustaining support for Ukraine to keep deterring Russia.
1: NPR's Adil Al-Shalshi. Two explosions rocked Syria's capital, Damascus, this morning, injuring 18 people, according to Syrian officials. The bombs went off near the hotel where French President Emmanuel Macron held morning meetings on his official visit to Syria. He'll be traveling on to the NATO summit. Prince Harry has lost a privacy lawsuit against a British tabloid newspaper. He'd sued the publisher of the Daily Mail newspaper over claims of unlawful information gathering. NPR's Fatima Al-Kassab reports.
4: The verdict came as Prince Harry, who is King Charles's younger son, began a week-long visit to his home country. Harry, along with other high-profile claimants, including Elton John, had accused the publisher of the Daily Mail newspaper of privacy invasions, including bugging phone lines and obtaining personal health records. Earlier this year, he gave emotional testimony in the trial, saying the press intrusion had made his wife Meghan's life an absolute misery. Today, a judge in London ruled against the prince, saying the allegations required more evidence to be proven. The publishers of the Daily Mail called the ruling a magnificent vindication of their journalism. Fatima Al-Kassab, NPR News.
1: This is NPR. International trade officials say a projectile has hit a tanker traveling south out of the Strait of Hormuz to the Gulf of Oman, and the tanker has caught fire. The United Kingdom Maritime Trade Operation says there's been no environmental impact. Iranian state television said the liquefied natural gas tanker came under attack after ignoring warnings. Hamas says it's dissolving its civilian-led governing body. The move comes as Israeli troops push deeper into Gaza, where they now control nearly 70% of the territory. NPR's Anas Baba has more.
5: The announcement by Hamas dissolves the body that's run Gaza's day-to-day affairs, from public hospitals to garbage collection, since the group won elections nearly 20 years ago. The move by Hamas appears to be an attempt to pressure Israel to move forward with President Trump's peace plan, while not addressing stalled talks on the decommissioning of weapons in Gaza and Israeli troop withdrawal. Hamas says civil servants will continue to carry out essential public services until a committee of independent Palestinian technocrats takes over, as Trump's plan calls for. But the committee's members are in neighboring Egypt, and Israel's blocked them from entering Gaza. Israeli Foreign Minister Gideon Sa'ar called the move of Hamas a trick and insisted on Hamas's disarmament as the way forward. Anas Bobo, NPR News, Gaza.
1: A third heat wave is moving over parts of Europe. Temperatures are expected to climb as much as 18 degrees Fahrenheit above average. Forest fires have erupted in southern France and the Pyrenees bordering Spain. I'm Louise Schiavone, NPR News.
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7: From APM, American Public Media, this is Performance Today. I'm Valerie Kaler. So glad to have you along for today's musical adventures and discoveries. Ahead this hour, making the case for a second Lifetime Achievement Award, and Sister Mendelssohn finally gets some very belated credit. Right now, a visit to Finland. In early December, Finland is in deep winter. The days are incredibly short, with some of northernmost Finland not seeing a full sunrise at all. So the arrival of spring is eagerly anticipated and gratefully celebrated when it does arrive. In his tone poem, Jean Sibelius artfully evokes the slow, sleepy reawakening of nature, the return of sun and green and warmth after a long, dark winter. Nicholas Collin leads the Finnish Radio Symphony Orchestra in Spring Song by Jean Sibelius.

Nicholas Collin led the Finnish Radio Symphony Orchestra in Spring Song by Jean Sibelius. That performance from the Musiikkitalo in Helsinki, Finland.

0: how do you follow a Lifetime Achievement Award? 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
0: We're about to hear brand new music written by a composer who's nearly a century old. Samuel Adler was born in 1928 in Mannheim, Germany. The son of a composer and cantor, Adler was surrounded by music. He loved to play the violin. But as a Jewish child growing up in Nazi Germany, his daily activities were severely limited by the regime. He was mostly confined to his home. He and his family were finally able to flee to the Netherlands, and from there eventually landed in Massachusetts. He went to public school and was able to walk around freely in public for the first time in years. And his love of music developed into a deep passion for composition and then for teaching composition. He taught for decades, first at Eastman, then at Juilliard, just retired in 2017. And he's written more than 400 works so far. Samuel Adler was honored with the Aaron Copland Award for Lifetime Achievement in Music in 2003. Yep, 23 years ago. I'm thinking they need a supplemental second lifetime award, because while he's retired from teaching, he has not stopped composing. Here's a piece he wrote in 2025, just before his 97th birthday. This is the world premiere performance of Quartetsatz, the string quartet number 11 by Samuel Adler, played for us in concert by the Bergamot Quartet.

0: brand new music written by a nonagenarian. That was the Quartetsatz by Samuel Adler. He was just shy of 97 years old when he wrote that in 2025. He's since celebrated his 98th birthday. We heard the world premiere of Adler's Quartetsatz played by the Bergamot Quartet. That concert at St. John's in the Village in New York City was part of the Village Trip Festival. Samuel Adler retired in 2017 after being a composition professor for more than 60 years. After Samuel Adler's family fled Nazi Germany in 1939, they eventually landed in Massachusetts, where he'd go on to study music at Harvard and Tanglewood. He served in the Army in the 1950s, during which he founded the 7th Army Symphony Orchestra. They played more than 800 concerts while stationed in Germany and were a key element of U.S. cultural diplomacy in the post-war years. When Adler returned to the States, he was active in the Dallas music scene before accepting a composition professorship at the Eastman School of Music. He stayed there for nearly 3 decades, then spent 20-some years on the faculty at the Juilliard School. He retired in 2017. He may be retired from teaching, but Adler is not finished with composing. He has more than 400 works to his name so far. Operas, symphonies, quartets, liturgical works, and more. Composer Samuel Adler. In a moment, the importance of signing your full name. 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
1: 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Scott Percotta with you on your Tuesday, checking your forecast for Las Cruces and the lower elevations. Look for a high today in the upper 90s, 70 tonight for the low, upper 90s again for the high tomorrow. Sunny and warmer tomorrow, or rather Thursday, the high near 101, 102 for the high on Friday. Saturday and Sunday, look for highs in the mid to upper 90s. Silver City today, slight chance of rain with a high near 89, a low tonight near 63, 30% chance of showers Wednesday with a high near 90, better chance of showers and thunderstorms Thursday afternoon with a high near 93, then sunny on Friday with a high near 94.

0: We're about to hear music that was lost for 140 years and only recently attributed to the correct composer. It's called the Easter Sonata. When it was rediscovered in 1970, the signature on the manuscript led people to believe it was written by a very well-known man. It said F. Mendelssohn. Pianist Isita Kanemason told our friends at New Classical Tracks,
1: when it was first rediscovered, it was thought to be by Felix Mendelssohn because that's what everyone just assumed. But then with time, they realized that it was Fanny Mendelssohn's work, and they found proof that she talks about writing her Easter Sonata in the spring when she was about 22 years old. And it's also very clear from the music how different the writing is to Felix Mendelssohn's writing.
0: So what stands out as the difference between Felix and Fanny's writing? Connie Mason says for her, it comes down to how they use texture. Felix's textures are lighter, lots of sparkly runs, while Fanny uses lots of chords and thicker textures. Isita Kanemason loves Fanny Mendelssohn's Easter Sonata because of those chordal textures and hymn-like qualities. Keep an ear out for those in the second and fourth movements. Here's Isita Kanemason with the Easter Sonata by Fanny Mendelssohn at the University of Georgia Performing Arts Center in Athens.

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For almost a century and a half, no one knew that sonata even existed. When it was rediscovered in 1970, the music world was electrified by the manuscript signed F. Mendelssohn. Everyone assumed it was written by Felix. But in 2010, grad student Angela Mace suspected it had been written by Fanny Mendelssohn. The musical language was much more Fanny than Felix. Also, the manuscript ended up corresponding to a bunch of missing pages from a bound volume of Fanny's works. And Fanny Mendelssohn had written in her diary about composing an Easter sonata in 1828. Only took 182 years, but the sonata was finally identified and properly attributed to Fanny Mendelssohn. We heard pianist Isita Kane-Mason play that Easter sonata, a performance at Hugh Hodgson Concert Hall in the University of Georgia Performing Arts Center in Athens, Georgia.

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1: Broadcasting from New Mexico State University, this is KRWG Las Cruces and KRXG in Silver City. Scott Percotta with you. It's time for a look at the community calendar at KRWG.org. The Ben Brown photographic exhibit continues this weekend in Silver City. A selection of Ben Brown's photographs on birch features, interpretations on Japanese screen scrolls, and old world mosaics. That's at the Grand County Art Guild Studio this Saturday and Sunday. The Gila Native Plant Society is having a family day in the Silva Creek Botanical Garden Saturday from 9 a.m. till noon. There will be activity booths with botanical science fun, chasing butterflies with Heart of the Gila, live music, and more. There will also be a flea market, a fine art flea market, featuring reggae on the plaza Friday night from 5 to 10 at Plaza de las Cruces. Local artists, food trucks, restaurants, breweries, and art galleries will be open for everyone. The NMSU Art Museum presents mapping spaces, selections from the Lannan Art Collection at NMSU, showcasing selections from the gift of 63 works of art from the Lannan Art Collection to NMSU. That's through September 5th. The Art Museum also welcomes Louis Osepic, local artist, former department head, and professor emeritus of the NMSU Department of Art, for his solo exhibition, Homage to Then Small Worlds, through September 12th in the Mullinix Bridge Gallery. The Deming Art Center presents the Potters Guild of Las Cruces and their Fire and Fiber 2026 exhibit for July. And you can find more events on our community calendar by going to krwg.org. 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
2: Live from NPR News, I'm Lakshmi Singh. More Democratic Party leaders are distancing themselves from the nominee in Maine, who they'd hope would help them unseat Republican incumbent Susan Collins in the midterm elections and possibly win back control of the U.S. Senate. Graham Platner is under pressure to drop out after a sexual assault allegation recently surfaced. Multiple controversies have plagued the progressive Oysterman's campaign in Maine. NPR's Sam Greenglass has the latest.
3: In a statement, Senate Minority Leader Chuck Schumer and Senator Kirsten Gillibrand, the Democratic Senatorial Campaign Committee chair, call the allegations incredibly disturbing and say the DSCC will not invest in the Maine Senate race if Platner remains on the ballot. That's after Politico reported the account of a woman who dated Platner. She alleges he entered her home uninvited and intoxicated and forced her to have sex despite her saying no. NPR has not independently verified the allegation. Platner denies it categorically. If Platner exits the race by July 13th, Maine's Democratic Party could select a replacement to face Republican Senator Susan Collins in a race that could determine control of the Senate. Sam Greenglass, NPR News, Washington.
2: President Trump and other NATO leaders are in the Turkish capital for a high-stakes annual summit. The last time Turkey hosted a NATO summit was 2004. NPR's Hadil Alshalchi reports that this year, Turkey could play a vital role for the military alliance.
4: Turkey has NATO's second largest military, controls access to the Black Sea through the Turkish Straits, and has acted as a mediator in major conflicts across the Middle East. So this summit is President Erdogan's chance to present Turkey as an indispensable NATO ally, especially after years of being at odds with many European countries because of its human rights record. President Trump praised Erdogan many times. He's also been frustrated with NATO, arguing the alliance relies too heavily on the U.S. Now, NATO needs Turkey, not only to help with the wars in Ukraine and Iran, but also to help manage its relationship with Trump. Hadil Alshalchi, NPR News, Ankara.
2: Europe is in the grip of a third heat wave. More from NPR's Eleanor Beardsley.
5: Weathercasters say the latest heat wave is driven by a new heat dome, the same weather pattern responsible for the previous two heat waves. Forest fires in southern France in the Pyrenees region bordering Spain have already burned more than 11,000 acres and forced 10,000 people to evacuate from nearly 30 villages and towns. Temperatures will again hit the mid-90s this week in Paris, Europe's most densely populated city. Eleanor Beardsley, NPR News, Paris.
2: A French court's clearing the way for far-right leader Marine Le Pen to possibly run for president next year, provided she wear an electronic bracelet. It's NPR News. Investors have begun trading in a Texas-based stock exchange that hopes to one day challenge Wall Street. Dylan Duke with member station KERA has more from Dallas.
6: The Dallas-based Texas Stock Exchange has begun trading test stocks as part of a month-long phased rollout. The exchange is looking to challenge the New York Stock Exchange and Nasdaq's duopoly over stock trading. And with $275 million in cash, the finance world is taking them seriously. State officials are hoping the exchange will help solidify Texas as a financial powerhouse. The public will be able to purchase thousands of stocks by the end of July. For NPR News, I'm Dylan Duke.
2: Big crowds are gathered in Buenos Aires for this hour's FIFA World Cup showdown between Argentina and Egypt. NPR's Emily Fang reports excitement's also building in Egypt, which has made it to the final 16 team for the first time since 1934.
7: Thousands of Egypt supporters have gathered to watch the game in Cairo at this outdoor viewing spot. The rival team Argentina is heavily favored to win. They won the World Cup in 2022, but the advancement of the Egyptian team to the round of 16 after beating Australia in an electrifying match last week has led to an outpouring of support for Egypt across the Arab world. And they are ready to celebrate in Cairo, beating drums and singing as their team prepares for the game to kick off. Emily Fang, NPR News.
2: I'm Lakshmi Singh, NPR News, in Washington.
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9: 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I'm Valerie Kaler. Composer Bright Sheng was born in Shanghai in 1955. The family owned a piano, passed down as part of his mother's dowry. And Bright's mom taught him how to play when he was 4 years old. But as he recalls, he was naughty, and he didn't want to practice at all. When the Cultural Revolution began in 1966, the Sheng family piano was taken away. Sheng remembers his father smiling bitterly and telling him, well, you don't have to play piano anymore. At first, this seemed like a relief. A year or so went by, and when he was 13, Sheng heard piano music over the radio again. And he realized he desperately missed the sound of the piano. He made himself a keyboard out of cardboard so that he could keep practicing. And he remembers telling himself that no matter what he ended up doing for his job when he grew up, he would never forget about music because he loved it so much. Sheng started playing the piano again at his school. And when he was sent to Tibet, he began performing music, studying folk music, and composing his own works. Sheng was able to go to school to study music after the Cultural Revolution ended. He moved to the U.S. in the 1980s, where he became a mentee and assistant to Leonard Bernstein. Bright Sheng's teenage self would be delighted. He never forgot about music, and it's his full-time job. His compositions have been celebrated for decades. Let's go now to a concert in Cleveland, Ohio. James Way at the piano, Kristen Lee playing violin, and Raman Ramakrishnan on cello. They're playing four movements for piano trio by Bright Sheng.

0: evocative music with a very straightforward title, Four Movements for Piano Trio by Bright Shang. Did you hear those odd sounds near the end of the first movement? Something like a very deep dulcimer? That's where pianist James Way reached inside the piano to pluck the strings. Such an effective moment. That performance was from a concert during Chamberfest Cleveland in Cleveland, Ohio. James Way played piano, Kristen Lee was the violinist, and Raman Ramakrishnan played cello. In a moment, flawed protagonists make for the best stories. 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
0: Last January, the Minnesota Orchestra launched a new festival concept, and earlier this year, they referred to their Nordic Soundscape series as the second annual. So, fingers crossed, it really will be a yearly event, because oofda, there's some outstanding music coming out of it. At the concert we're about to sample, the audience heard newly minted reimaginings of Grieg miniatures, ballet music from Denmark, a violin concerto from Sweden, and Edvard Grieg's masterful storytelling as demonstrated in Peer Gynt. In Henrik Ibsen's play, Peer Gynt is a young man who's got great potential as an artist, but he's constantly at war with his physical desires. Among his adventures, he meets a young woman and they fall in love. He helps a bride escape from her wedding, or kidnaps her, depending on your perspective. He considers joining the Trolls, a group of bikers, punkers, goths, vampire wannabes. He comforts his mother on her deathbed from Alzheimer's. He becomes a successful businessman and loses it all. He pretends to be a prophet, and he winds up in an asylum. Finally, he returns home to confront a creature called the Shadow, who's always been watching him, trying to teach him what it is to be human. Edvard Grieg wrote 23 separate pieces of incidental music for Ibsen's play, and later plucked 8 of them to create a pair of concert suites. Here is the suite number 1 from Peer Gynt by Edvard Grieg. Thomas Sondergaard leads the Minnesota Orchestra in concert in Minneapolis.

incidental music written by Edvard Grieg for Henrik Ibsen's play Peer Gynt. Peer Gynt, it should be stated, not your conventional leading man. He is fairly hard to like, and throughout his life he makes some breathtakingly bad choices. Showed up at the wedding of his ex-girlfriend, for example, and steals her away to spend a night in the mountains. He also drinks himself into a stupor and into a dream sequence, wherein he may or may not have impregnated a troll woman just by thinking about it. Grieg created a couple of concert suites from the play's incidental music. We just heard the Peer Gynt Suite No. 1. Thomas Sundergaard led the Minnesota Orchestra at Orchestra Hall in downtown Minneapolis.

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1: 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Scott Percato with your forecast for Las Cruces in the lower elevations. Look for a high today in the upper 90s, a low tonight near 70, upper 90s again and sunny Wednesday. Warmer on Thursday with a high near 101. We stay in the triple digits for Friday with a high near 102. Saturday and Sunday, sunny with highs in the mid to upper 90s. Silver City today, 30% chance of showers with a high near 90, 63 tonight, 30% chance of rain again tomorrow, 90 for the high, better chance of showers and thunderstorms Thursday afternoon with a high near 93, sunny and 94 on Friday, chance of rain Saturday and Sunday, 93 the high on Saturday, 89 on Sunday.
0: Sometimes a structured learning environment just isn't a good fit. Case in point, Czech composer Bohuslav Martinů. Not a model student at the Prague Conservatory. He was actually expelled for quote-unquote incorrigible negligence, which is my new band name, by the way. But Martinů was intensely curious about every kind of music he could find. He studied, he wrote, he traveled, he wrote and traveled and studied some more. In 1939, the Nazis invaded Czechoslovakia, and Martinů moved to Paris as the Czech cultural attaché. And then the Nazis invaded Paris. He fled again, eventually made his way to the United States. He was teaching at Tanglewood when he wrote the music we're going to hear next, a set of duets for violin and viola, inspired by Mozart's duos for the same combination. Violinist Stella Chen and violist Matthew Lipman gave this concert at Clemson University in South Carolina. Three madrigals for violin and viola by Bohuslav Martinů.

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Czech composer Bohuslav Martinů first encountered English madrigals in the 1920s. He was absolutely smitten. There was something about the interwoven lines and the rhythmic freedom that resonated with him, and he combined that spirit with bohemian folk music to create something entirely new. Three madrigals for violin and viola by Bohuslav Martinů. Stella Chen and Matthew Lipman gave that performance at the Brooks Center for the Performing Arts at Clemson University in South Carolina, part of the Robert and Lillian Yutzi Chamber Music Series. 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
2: From WHYY in Philadelphia, I'm Terry Gross with Fresh Air. Paul McCartney wrote a song when he was 16 that he later wanted the Beatles to record, but John rejected it. That song, A World Without Love, was instead recorded by the duo Peter and Gordon and became a hit. Our guest Peter Asher of Peter and Gordon knew the song because Paul was living in the Asher family home. In a new documentary about Peter Asher, Paul remembers,
3: "They got a piano in my room and there was a piano in the basement as well. So when John came to visit, we could write there on the piano at the same time."
2: Today we talk with Peter Asher about the Beatles, becoming famous himself, discovering and producing James Taylor, producing Linda Ronstadt's recordings and reigniting her career, launching Carole King's performing career, and more. First News.
4: Live from NPR News, I'm Lakshmi Singh. Former presidential candidate Senator Bernie Sanders, one of the longest-serving independent politicians in Congress, is now urging Maine's Senate Democratic nominee Graham Platner to drop out of the race for the Senate following an explosive sexual assault allegation. Here's NPR's Barbara Sprunt.
5: Platner denies the allegation, but said in a video statement he's taking time to reflect on the best path forward. That reflection comes with a ticking clock. The deadline for a nominee to withdraw is July 13th. If Platner decides to suspend his campaign, the Maine Democratic Party will administer a process to select a new nominee by July 27th. If he doesn't suspend his campaign by the 13th, there's no option to select a new nominee. The Maine Democratic Party is pushing for Platner to exit as soon as possible in order to begin the new nominating process, which they've said they want to be open, transparent, and inclusive. Barbara Sprunt, NPR News, Washington.
4: The NATO summit is underway, and its host, Turkey, could play a more vital role in the military alliance this year. In a joint news conference with President Recep Tayyip Erdogan, President Trump expressed disappointment the number of NATO allies, such as France, Italy, and Germany, who've resisted providing the U.S. full support in its war with Iran. Today, Trump cited a closer alliance with Turkey, which could lead to the resumption of sales of F-35 fighter jets.
6: It's a decision we're going to make. We have a very good relationship. I would think that many people, I can tell you, many people, including the people sitting right here, thinks, you know, why wouldn't we do that? We have a better relationship with Turkey, and Turkey's been in many ways much more loyal than other countries that we think would be loyal.
4: But Israel strongly opposes the sale of fighter jets to Turkey. In an interview with CNN, Prime Minister Benjamin Netanyahu warned that would, quote, destroy the power balance in the Middle East. While still trying to negotiate a peace deal with Iran, the Trump administration's attempting to do the same with the Russia-Ukraine war, now in its fifth year. Trump's expected to meet tomorrow with the leader of Ukraine as it remains locked in battles with Russia. Here's NPR's Charles Maines.
7: Moscow Mayor Sergei Sobyanin said more than 400 drones were tracked en route to the capital, with air defenses destroying most before they reached the city. While Sobyanin reported no injuries or damage in Moscow, Ukraine successfully targeted an oil facility in the Kaluzhskaya region to the south, as well as gas and electrical terminals in Belgorod, closer to the Ukrainian border. Those attacks came just a day after Ukraine struck attack Russia's largest oil refinery in Omsk, Siberia, some 1,700 miles from the front line. Ukrainian President Volodymyr Zelensky has vowed to continue attacks on the Russian interior and occupied territories in an effort to bring the war home to Russians, and he says force the Kremlin into ending the war. Charles Maines, NPR News, Moscow.
4: It's NPR. The International Olympic Committee is lifting the Russian Olympic Committee's three-year-old suspension. It says the ROC's membership no longer has regional sports groups in territories falling under the jurisdiction of the National Olympic Committee of Ukraine. The IOC says it continues to stand in solidarity with Ukraine's Olympic Committee. Community, that is. A French court's clearing the way for far-right leader Marine Le Pen to possibly run for president next year, provided she wear an electronic bracelet. Le Pen serving a three-year prison sentence for embezzlement with 2 years suspended. The heat wave that hit the eastern U.S. last week caused some streets and highways to expand and buckle under the extreme temperatures. NPR Scott Newman reports experts say making roadways more resilient for a hotter future due to climate change could prove costly.
8: One of the most dramatic heat-related road failures occurred along I-97 south of Baltimore. The damage to the concrete pavement snarled traffic over the holiday weekend. Charles Marone is president of the Minnesota-based nonprofit Strong Towns that advocates for more resilient urban areas. He says engineers design for a certain range of temperatures.
9: But it's not uncommon for an extreme event to show you where your weak spots are.
8: Marone says it's a balancing act for governments. They can accept the cost of repairs during extreme events or pay more for materials and construction techniques that make roads more resistant to weather fluctuations. Scott Newman, NPR News, Washington.
4: I'm Lakshmi Singh, NPR News in Washington.
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This is Fresh Air. I'm Terry Gross. One of the successful British invasion bands of the 60s was the duo Peter and Gordon. Peter is my guest, Peter Asher, who later became a famous record producer. The first record Peter and Gordon released became a number one hit in England and the U.S. That song, A World Without Love, was written by Paul McCartney for the Beatles, but John Lennon didn't like it, so Paul put it away until Peter asked to record it. Paul had been living in the Asher family home where Peter, his sisters, and his parents lived. We'll hear why a little later. It's a great story. So here's A World Without Love from 1964.

0: Peter and Gordon went on to have other hits, including Nobody I Know, I Don't Want to See You Again, and I Go to Pieces. After the duo split up, in 1968, Peter became the first A&R man at the Beatles' new Apple record label. The first person he signed was James Taylor, who had never recorded before. Peter didn't stay long at Apple. He moved to L.A., produced and managed Taylor, and helped turn him into a star. He introduced Taylor to Carole King and launched King's performing career. He produced and managed Linda Ronstadt. Other artists he produced over the years include Randy Newman, Cher, Neil Diamond, Morrissey, Diana Ross, Elton John, Bonnie Raitt, Barbara Streisand, Robin Williams, and Steve Martin. Wow, that's really a phenomenal list. Pete Asher is part of other important moments in music history. Peter co-owned the gallery where John first met Yoko while her work was on exhibit there. Peter was unintentionally responsible for Mick Jagger meeting Marianne Faithfull, which began their romance. In addition to the many Grammys his artists won, he won 3 producing Grammys and in 1977 was on the cover of Rolling Stone. A new documentary chronicles Peter Asher's life. It's called Peter Asher, Everywhere Man. It's playing in select theaters around the country. Peter Asher, welcome to Fresh Air. I really like this documentary. You've had such an interesting life. So let's start with World Without Love. Did Paul ever explain why John rejected it?
1: I think it was the lyrics. First of all, I don't think it's quite true to say that Paul wrote it for the Beatles. I think he wrote it pre-Beatles, actually.
0: Oh, that's right. You say he wrote it when he was 16.
1: He was like 16 or something like that,
0: right,
1: which is extraordinary. And I think what John didn't like about it was the lyrics, that he thought that "Please Lock Me Away" was an absurd line to put in a song. And so he would actually say to Paul, "Okay, I will lock you away. The song's over."
0: So it's copyrighted to Lennon-McCartney.
1: Everything was.
0: Yes, I know. And Paul told me one of the times I interviewed him that he regrets having the Beatles songs that Paul or John wrote independently credited to both of them, especially because even if Paul wrote a song himself, the credit started with Lennon-McCartney.
1: I'm not sure I agree with Paul about that. I think it was something particularly charming and emphasized the closeness of their relationship that they agreed to credit everything to the two of them. And I think that was actually a very fair division of credit and saved them any arguments. Because at the beginning, of course, they did actually write together the songs they wrote in our house in London, as you point out, were songs that John came over. They sat down together at the piano or together with 2 guitars facing each other and wrote together. So I think that even if they just later did it in commemoration of those moments of togetherness and creativity, I think it was kind of a cool thing to do.
0: So since you were talking about them writing songs together, let's hear a clip from the documentary. And this is a part where Paul is talking about living with your family and what that was like, and it leads into writing with John Lennon at your home. And in the second part of this clip, we'll hear you.
2: It was such a family. Claire was a very nice younger sister, a lot of fun. And then there was Peter, an interesting, bright guy. I could talk to him about anything. And also very interested in music, very musical. So there's a lot of connection there. They got a piano in my room, and there was a piano in the basement as well. So when John came to visit, we could write there on the piano at the same time.
1: There was a little music room in the basement. And I do remember one particular occasion, shortly after Paul had moved in, John came over and he and Paul went down to this music room. They were down there for a couple of hours, and then Paul called up the stairs to me in my bedroom and asked if I wanted to come down and hear this song they had just finished writing. And they sat side by side at the piano and hammered out the first version anyone had ever heard of this brand new song they had just finished called I Want to Hold Your Hand.
0: Peter Asher, your reaction was what when you heard the song?
1: Amazement. I mean, I thought, am I losing my mind, or is this one of the best songs I've ever heard in my life, or possibly both? But I was thrilled and amazed, and they looked at me for some kind of reaction, And I said, I think that's amazing. And perhaps the biggest giveaway is the fact that I immediately asked them if they could play it again. And perhaps the second giveaway is the fact that they were delighted to play it again. I think they knew that they'd written something special, whether they had in mind the fact that it was going to break the whole, change the whole attitude of the whole world, starting with America, that everyone was going to become a Beatle fan when they heard I Want to Hold Your Hand, that was the magic track that set off the American Beatlemania epidemic. I don't know, but that's what it turned out to be.
0: So Paul was living with your family because your sister, Jane Asher, was a famous actress by then. And
1: yes.
0: And Paul was her boyfriend.
1: Yes.
0: The Beatles had a home in London for when they were there, but Paul found it too chaotic. He must have moved in very early in the Beatles' career, because if he and John hadn't yet written I Want to Hold Your Hand, that had to be pretty early.
1: That's a good point. Yes, that's correct. I'm very bad at dates, as I told you, but yes, that would certainly be true.
0: So watching Paul's fame, what did it teach you about what it means to be famous? Because you were on the verge of becoming famous yourself.
1: It's a good question. I don't really know I learned anything about becoming famous, and certainly nobody was famous in a way that compared to the Beatles in any sense. But certainly, when we got to America, there's no question the template for a famous British Invasion member had been sort of set by the Beatles, and that all the girls who chased you around the streets and stuff, which they did, were following what they'd seen in the Beatles movie and how they knew everyone reacted to the Beatles. The screaming reached fever pitch, and we were lucky to be sort of part of that whole madness. And it was a thrilling time.
0: Did you always feel lucky that girls were chasing after the band and that they were screaming probably so loud they couldn't actually hear the music that you were playing, and you might not have been able to hear Gordon when you were singing with him on stage?
1: So yes, that was very annoying. That was true. I mean, it was certainly one of the downsides of the technology of that era. Monitors hadn't been invented yet at all.
0: Oh, you had no monitors.
1: No monitors at all, let alone the fancy in-ears that we all have today. So we couldn't hear ourselves at all. I mean, Ringo, I remember, did an interview explaining that he knew where he was on the song by watching the backs of Paul and John. He could tell from their movements which bit of the song they were in, but you couldn't hear anything between the screaming and the technological setbacks. It was guesswork.
0: It must have been strange for you from, you know, going to a guy who was playing, you know, like small clubs.
1: Yes.
0: To suddenly having a number one record, touring America, getting on the Ed Sullivan Show. It's like an extreme jump.
1: It was indeed. I mean, I often say that you know, there was a comparison between, at one point, you know, I remember when I was, before I'd even made the record, I was at university reading philosophy at London University and bicycling home from school in 4 p.m. in the dark and the rain very often if it was a British winter. And only less than a year later, I think, I was instead driving down Sunset Boulevard in the broad sunshine in a rented Mustang being recognized by beautiful women. And at that point, I kind of went, this isn't a substantial improvement, you know. I think this is better. So I made the decision to quit university, of course, and take up this pop stuff full time.
0: Did it change your self-image to have women chasing after you?
1: No, but it's fun. That's for sure. I don't know, it changed my self-image. Did I suddenly feel suave and grown up and manly? I don't think so. I think my insecurities remained intact, but it was certainly amusing.
0: So you loved American jazz, folk music, rock and roll.
1: Yes.
0: And suddenly you go to America and everybody's really, really absorbed in the British invasion. Americans were in love with British bands. Was that incomprehensible to you?
1: It was a surprise. I mean, because that's the whole miracle of the British invasion, that we loved all this music, you know, as you said, folk music and jazz, and I was a big jazz fan. And it just was extraordinary. And then we learned all this music, R&B and the Everly Brothers in our case, and so on, and decided who we should emulate among the stars of American music. And then the miracle is that we somehow learned it all and tweaked it slightly and sold it all back to you. It was a remarkable achievement from a business point of view, I suppose.
0: I want to mention another connection between your family and the Beatles, which is your mother was a professional oboe player. She performed with symphonies and taught oboe at the Royal Academy of Music, also taught private lessons, and one of her private students was George Martin, who later became the Beatles' producer. I don't think he was producing them yet. Am I right about that?
1: That's right, yeah. I don't think so. No, I think that's correct. Yeah, it was an extraordinary coincidence. So by the time my mother was introduced to George Martin as her daughter's boyfriend's record producer, she was like, oh, it's George, you know. She had given him private lessons because he was concerned about passing his exams at the Guildhall School of Music. And he had to, oboe was his second instrument, and he required some further training, evidently. But presumably it was successful.
0: Let's talk about your very first career, which was as a child actor. And as I think we mentioned earlier, you were in a film with Claudette Colbert. You had a part in the TV series, The Adventures of Robin Hood, which I used to watch. And you were in a TV series with Boris Karloff, episode. So what was the experience for you being like, I think, 8 during part of this?
1: And I was 8 when it started. I did my first film, Planter's Wife, with Claudette Colbert and Jack Hawkins, when I was 8, yes.
0: Yes. So what was the experience like for you? Did you feel like, this is exciting, I'm getting to meet movie stars? Or did you
1: yes.
0: just, oh, okay.
1: But I enjoyed acting, too. I mean, I enjoyed the work, but it's all very standard. You read the script, learn your lines, and do what the director wants you to do and hope that it was good.
0: What was it like seeing yourself on screen? Did you go to a movie theater and see yourself?
1: Yes. We used to go and see rushes quite often in the evening, you know, and see what you'd shot that very day or the day before, perhaps, because I had to develop the film, I suppose.
0: Did it make you any more or less comfortable with yourself in terms of how you looked? Did it make you self-conscious?
1: I don't think so, actually. I think maybe self-consciousness comes when you're 10 or comes with puberty. I don't know. I don't think I felt very self-conscious at that point, no.
0: Did your mother feel comfortable with you as a performer, since she was a performer, too? She played oboe.
1: Yes, she was surprisingly cool with it. I mean, all three of us got signed, Jane and Claire and I.
0: And those are your two sisters?
1: Two sisters and I. And then we did bits of acting. The only thing we did together was Jane and I did one of those episodes of Robin Hood that you mentioned. We played in what there was one called Children of the Greenwood, when we played a brother and sister peasant couple. Whereas in the other episodes I did, I played Prince Arthur, rather posher. We were all signed and all worked and all enjoyed it. But Jane enjoyed it the best and also was the best at it.
0: And had a career.
1: And built a very fine acting career, which persists to this day.
0: I mean, part of the reason why you became an actor is that you and your two sisters had red hair, so you all had red hair.
1: That's the reason we got signed, yeah. Some agent spotted this and said, oh, they're very picturesque or something.
0: But most of the stuff you were in was probably black and white.
1: Yes, and we were never all three of us in something together. That's why if you look at the casting directory of that era, it has to say in the black and white, alongside the black and white photographs, it says, all have red hair in big letters, because that was not evident from the photos in the guide, because they couldn't afford color printing at that point.
0: Well, let's take a break here. My guest is Peter Asher. The new documentary about him is called Everywhere Man. We'll be right back. This is Fresh Air.

0: This is Fresh Air. Let's get back to my interview with Peter Asher. Americans first knew him as half of the 60s British invasion band Peter and Gordon. Their hits included A World Without Love, Nobody I Know, and I Go to Pieces. Asher went on to become a Grammy-winning record producer. His two most enduring music relationships were with James Taylor and Linda Ronstadt. So let's get back to you touring. So when you first got to America, what struck you as musically most different about the U.S. versus England?
1: Everything was different. The radio stations were completely different. You know, we only had the BBC. You had all these brilliant little stations where the DJ actually played the records himself, which in the BBC never happened. Somebody else, you know, put the needle in the groove and so on. It was very organized. And then as a jazz fan, the craziest thing was, you know, in England, if a legendary jazz player came to England, they'd be playing concert halls and being treated with extreme respect. And in New York, you know, there's all these jazz clubs and all our heroes were playing these places that were like scummy, kind of smoke-ridden little jazz clubs, which was very exciting for us. But there was a huge difference in how they treated the music. I already had copies of Downbeat with all the jazz clubs I wanted to go to circled. I knew who was playing where and when and so on. And I remember going to see people like Roland Kirk, and whereas in England we'd see Thelonious Monk in Royal Festival Hall. So their attitude to music was completely different, at least to jazz.
0: In the 60s, while you were performing and recording with Gordon, your singing partner, you also became the co-owner of a bookstore and an art gallery that were part
1: yes.
0: of London's underground culture of the time. Describe what was new about the clothes, the music, and the sense of liberation after growing up during the period England was rebuilding and suffering food shortages after World War II.
1: Absolutely. Well, rationing, people are amazed to realize that rationing didn't end till 1956. The last item, whatever was the last thing that was still rationed.
0: And what year were you born?
1: 44.
0: Mm-hmm.
1: So, you know, yes, it was a big change, and I think that is part of it, because the Britain, as we grew up, everything was rationed, everything was grey and standardized, and there were shortages of everything. And we very much admired, you know, the spirit of the Blitz and all that stuff, and tighten your belt and, you know, fight them in the beaches and the general spirit of the thing. And obviously we won the war in theory, but it certainly didn't feel like it. And we could see that America was the country that was going to change the world from then on. The British Empire's days already was kind of numbered, it turned out. So the Churchillian attitude was sort of fading away. I think we decided, you know, that was all very well. We admired what our parents had accomplished. Thank God we won the war and all that stuff. But now it's time to have some fun. So we're going to wear silly clothes and bright colors and smoke dope and have a good time. And we did.
0: So how did you change during that period?
1: I wore silly clothes and dressed up.
0: And smoked dope
1: and had fun. It was that era in the 50s where you sort of tried to look like a grown-up, you know. And then by the time we got to the 60s, you wanted to avoid desperately looking like a grown-up. You wanted to look like somebody cool and young.
0: So the gallery that you co-owned is where John and Yoko met during
1: yes.
0: a period when the gallery was exhibiting her work. Were you there when they met?
1: I was there when John showed up, but I can't remember. I wasn't actually the person who introduced them or anything. But John came in his Mini Cooper with a chauffeur. And, yeah, I mean, it was John Dunbar who ran the art half of the Indica operation. And he'd seen Yoko or talked to Yoko or something. And that's he suggested that Yoko would be a good person to be, you know, exhibited in our gallery, which she was indeed. And I certainly saw John there at one point. But I don't think I was the person who actually physically introduced them.
0: So the gallery...
1: Even though sometimes I get blamed for it in that context.
0: But that gallery was the place that the whole controversy started about whether Yoko broke up the Beatles.
1: Well, exactly. I mean, it's funny because I tell the story as part of my stage show, which is a bit half stories, half music. When I tell that story, it gets such wildly different reactions at different days. Because sometimes it's you know, what a sweet love story. Other times it's kind of, I don't know. And then finally, one time that only this happened, as soon as I told the story, somebody jumped up to their feet and said, "It was you! You broke up the Beatles!" And I had to say, "No, I didn't." You know, because I didn't.
0: not your fault. You were
1: not resolved. My fault. Exactly. Exactly so.
0: So I think this is a good time to take another break. If you're just joining us, my guest is Peter Asher, and the new documentary about him is called Everywhere Man. We'll be right back after a short break. I'm Terry Gross, and this is Fresh Air.

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0: This is Fresh Air. I'm Terry Gross. Let's get back to my interview with Peter Asher. Americans first knew him as half of the 60s British invasion band Peter and Gordon. Their hits included A World Without Love, Nobody I Know, and I Go to Pieces. Asher went on to become a Grammy-winning record producer. His two most enduring music relationships were with James Taylor and Linda Ronstadt. So in terms of your music life, you went through a transitional time in the late 60s. Gordon Waller, your singing partner, decided he wanted to go solo.
1: Yep.
0: And you knew that you wanted to produce recordings.
1: I did. But the minute I went into the recording studio and figured out what producers did, I thought this would be so cool. You know, I love the idea of being able to influence the arrangement and mix and sound and identity, musical identity of a song.
0: Before you had produced any record, you became the first A&R man for the Beatles' new Apple record label. A&R stands for Artists and Repertoire. Describe what your job was.
1: Well, Apple took this very bold step of actually soliciting tapes, because normally there's kind of no unsolicited material was supposed to be sent in to most major record companies. But we actually took ads going, you know, send your tapes to Apple Records, and God, did they ever. We got giant mailbags full of tapes, and the sad thing was they mostly were not any good. And not just that, it'd be weird stuff, like somebody sends in 100 pages of lyrics that they know John Lennon is anxiously awaiting to write music for and things like that. You'd suddenly realize there's an awful lot of odd people out there who think they should need to be signed to Apple Records. But eventually, of course, we did find a few good people, but usually not, sadly, through the unsolicited tapes. They usually came through connections or friends or coincidences, like me meeting James and things like that.
0: Why did the label go through that route?
1: Because it was the spirit of Apple, I think, the idea that, you know, we are the first label who's going to really pay attention to artists and take them seriously, because everyone has experience of trying to get a record company to listen to you and they refused. You know, and until you had a manager, and until you went through proper channels, it was really hard to do that. So we were kind of going, we wanted to be the ones who we got it. You know, if you're sitting in your bedroom writing songs, you don't have to keep them a secret anymore. Send them to us.
0: Well, the first person you signed was James Taylor, and you did not find him in the slush pile. How did you find him?
1: Well, when Gordon and I played America, we were supplied backup bands kind of locally. There'd be some promoter in, say, the Midwest or something would find a band to back you up, and usually would just find an out-of-work local group who would do it for cheap. And so the quality of those bands varied enormously. But one band that I actually liked that came to us in that manner was a band called the King Bees. And one of the King Bees was a guitar player called Danny Korchmar. And Danny and I, when the King Bees were backing us up on the road, became great friends. We remain great friends to this day. He's a brilliant guitar player and a remarkable man. And then subsequently, Danny was in a band with his childhood friend, James Taylor. And that band was called The Flying Machine. And it suffered all the vicissitudes that living in New York could convey. And, you know, there were drug problems and money problems and food problems and all this other stuff going on. So finally, that band broke up. James decided to go to London, and when Danny found this out, he said to James, "You should look at my friend Peter Asher. He's okay." And we toured together for, you know, a while back. And so that's how I got my phone rang, and this guy aunt said, you know, a very sort of cultured, slightly southern accent, said, explained that he was friend of Cooch's, and, you know, and I said, great, you know, if you're in London, come over. I mean, come and visit. So he came to dinner the following evening, and he'd already made a demo tape the previous week, and he played me a couple of songs on the tape, and I was completely blown away. And then he picked up my guitar, and which was leaning in the corner of the room, and played me something live. And I couldn't believe it. I thought his guitar playing was exceptional, his singing was exceptional, and the songs were brilliant. I can wax on about each of them if needed, because they were all different. I mean, his guitar playing was slightly classical, but with jazz kind of harmonies on it. He listened to a lot of Manhattan records, and his singing style owed more to Ray Charles and Sam Cooke. And so I said, look, you know, this is amazing. I love your music. I've just got this new job, as it happens. I'm head of A&R for a record label. Would you like a record deal? And he kind of went, yes, please, I'd love one. And that was that. So he was the first artist signed to Apple Records. I took him into Apple offices the next day or the following day, I'm not sure. And Paul and George were both there at the time. So they came in and sat and listened to James sing a couple of songs and kind of went, yes, we agree. I mean, I was going to sign him anyway, but obviously getting the bosses on side was very important.
0: What was your vision for him? What did you encourage him to do?
1: Just keep writing some great songs, because I loved his songs. And then we started talking about the kind of record we should make, and that's when I decided that on this particular album, on the Apple album, I orchestrated it quite a bit. I had a friend of mine called Richard Hewson, who was a jazz guitar player and a classical music composer, to write some arrangements for us, because I was most anxious that people take James seriously, that they not think he's just, it's another long-haired folky, because he definitely wasn't and isn't. Because that was the thing of that era. You know, if you sang and played the acoustic guitar, you were a folk singer, whether you sang folk songs or not. But in this case, that's why we made the first album. And that album, as you probably know, was not tremendously successful. It just laid the groundwork for the first album we made when we got to America.
0: Yeah, you left with James Taylor for the U.S.
1: Yeah.
0: Which is where you recorded his second album.
1: Correct.
0: And you left Apple for good. You hadn't stayed at Apple very long.
1: I would have got, if I hadn't left, by the way, I would have got fired. Because Alan Klein came in. Well, because Alan Klein was coming in and firing everybody. I could see the writing on the wall. So I wrote Alan a letter of resignation. But he was in charge of Apple overall at the time. You know, and I'm sure you've read about the fights between John and Paul, about whether Alan Klein was evil or not, or whether he could be a good manager. And Paul lost the argument in this instance, and they hired Alan Klein to be the head of Apple. And it was clear that he was going to fire everybody, and he did fire most people. So if I hadn't quit, I certainly would have been fired pretty in short order.
0: Well, let's take a break here. My guest is Peter Asher. The new documentary about him is called Everywhere Man. We'll be right back. This is Fresh Air.

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1: This is Fresh Air. Let's get back to my interview with Peter Asher. Americans first knew him as half of the 60s British invasion band Peter and Gordon. Their hits included A World Without Love, Nobody I Know, and I Go to Pieces. Asher went on to become a Grammy-winning record producer. His 2 most enduring music relationships were with James Taylor and Linda Ronstadt. So let's get back to talking about James Taylor. You recorded your 2nd album with him in the U.S. He was going through, at various times, he had a heroin habit. And
2: yes.
1: You probably don't want to dwell on this, but I would like to ask you if it interfered either with his music or with your relationship.
2: It interfered with his music a lot. I mean, I think it takes up quite a bit of your attention, you know, being a junkie. Because it's quite a complicated process, and you have to keep finding it and buying it, and you know. So, yes, it changed that. And as our relationship, no, I mean, I knew very little about it. I had to sort of look up, you know, as it were, what drug addicts were, you know. We didn't know a whole lot about it. So I just thought, oh, he spends a lot of time in the bathroom or whatever, and worried about him, but... But eventually, you know, eventually we discussed it openly, and I was basically saying to him, what can I do to help? And so I helped him in whatever way I could. And of course, the actual process of becoming clean took him, you know, years. But eventually, of course, he did it very successfully.
1: One of my favorite James Taylor recordings is Fire and Rain from his 2nd album, Sweet Baby James, which, of course, you produced. And it's a song about a friend who died by suicide. Did he tell you the story behind the song?
2: A little bit. I mean, he's told it publicly. I mean, Suzanne was a friend who had killed herself, and I think people didn't want to tell him or something. So there was some delay in him actually getting the information. And of course, there's the thing about flying machines in pieces on the ground, and it's been much misinterpreted, and people think it relates to a plane crash, and it doesn't at all. The flying machine was the band, as I explained before, that he was in with Cooch that broke up. So that was the flying machine in pieces on the ground.
1: So I want to play Fire and Rain, which was recorded in 1970, and I want our listeners to know that it's Carole King on piano. And
2: yes,
1: after we hear this, you can explain why and how you got her to play.

0: Okay, so how did you get Carol King to play piano on that, and why?
1: Well, actually, Danny Kochmar is a key figure yet again in this story, because when I came out to L.A., I wanted to put together a little band to play on the whole track, and because I wanted to keep it much simpler than the preceding album had been, and to make sure that every song was based entirely around the arrangement that was sort of self-contained in his guitar playing and his singing. And I found a drummer called Russ Kunkel, and Danny Kochmar himself was going to play guitar, obviously. And then I was trying to choose a piano player. And I'd heard some of Carole King's demos. I already was a huge fan of hers. Goffin and King wrote so many of my favorite songs. Of course, you know, Will You Still Love Me Tomorrow being the first one when she was 18 that was number one all over the place. And that went on to, you know, Natural Woman and I'm Into Something Good and Up on the Roof. And I loved Carole King's piano playing specifically because it was very much an accompanist's kind of piano playing. Not flashy, not complicated, but just right, sort of singer-songwriter piano. So I got to meet Carole through Danny Kochmar. I then asked Carol if she would consider playing on this James Taylor album that we were about to make. I said I would need you for about 5 days. I love your playing. I think you and James would sound great together. And she said, maybe. And she didn't know who James was. So I invited her over to my house where James was staying at this point. And she sat down next to James at the piano bench. James played his guitar and she started playing piano. I suggested they just sit and start playing. And it worked perfectly. I thought her piano playing was exactly what I had in mind. And James loved her too, and of course he was a Carole fan already. And so we sort of booked Carole, as it were, as a studio musician for the next 5 days. And that was when we recorded every track on Sweet Baby James. And if you look, you'll see that Carole King is credited on piano on every one of them.
0: And that's how Carole King and James Taylor became friends and collaborators.
1: Yes, exactly so.
0: And he recorded her song, You've Got a Friend, before she did.
1: Barely. Yeah, they were almost the same time.
0: Mm-hmm. Did she have any problem? She would get composer royalties, so it would work in her favor in that respect. But, I mean, it could have taken away from her own recording.
1: Yes, exactly. No, there was an act of great generosity. What actually happened was kind of interesting. When James was playing the Troubadour in Los Angeles, after Sweet Baby James was a big hit, I persuaded Carol to actually play with James live, which she did. So when Carol agreed to play with James at the Troubadour, James had the idea that Carol might like to do a little set of her own to get her feet wet, as it were, in terms of get actually being a performer in front of a live audience. So she agreed to do that. And it was on the opening night at the Troubadour at the sound check that while Carol was sound-checking her own piano just to make sure it would all work and everything, she ran through a song she'd just finished writing the night before. And James and I were just sitting in the audience at the Troubadour in the empty house, and we heard Carol sing this brand-new song she just finished called You've Got a Friend. And James fell in love with the song completely. So eventually we asked Carol if James could learn it, and finally asked, rather nervily, I think, whether she would consider letting us record it, even though knowing that she was going to record it as well. And both versions of You've Got a Friend got made. And the miracle is, you know, rather than it hurting anybody, it was a huge success on both counts. You know, James's version of You've Got a Friend was a number one single all over the place, and Carol's version of You've Got a Friend was a key track on the album that became Tapestry and went on to sell a gazillion billion copies.
0: Yes, I think you were required to own a copy of that album.
1: Exactly.
0: Everybody I knew had a copy. So since you produced the James Taylor version, why don't we hear that? Do you want

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So that was James Taylor, and that recording was produced by my guest, Peter Asher. There's a new documentary about him called Everywhere Man. We'll be right back after a short break. This is Fresh Air.

0: This is Fresh Air. Let's get back to my interview with Peter Asher. Americans first knew him as half of the 60s British invasion band Peter and Gordon. Their hits included A World Without Love, Nobody I Know, and I Go to Pieces. Asher went on to become a Grammy Award-winning record producer, and he worked extensively with James Taylor and Linda Ronstadt. Let's talk about your recordings with and your relationship with Linda Ronstadt. You were recommended by a friend to go hear her. Now, she was already pretty famous because she had recorded and performed with the band Stone Ponies. So
1: yes.
0: People knew who she was, but the band had broken up, and she was kind of, where was she in her career at this point when you heard her?
1: I don't remember exactly. I suppose Long, you know, Different Drum was a hit, and Long, Long Time was a hit. But she hadn't taken off in a huge way, I guess. And I hadn't heard of her. I mean, I'd heard the records, I think, on the radio, but I didn't know anything about her. And somebody recommended I go and see her. I said, go and see this girl who's playing at the Bitter End in New York, because she's amazing. And she was amazing in every respect. She looked amazing. She sounded amazing. She was amazingly smart and bright and brilliant and well-read and fascinating as a person. So I was knocked out, and her voice just impressed the hell out of me.
0: Now, I understand why you were excited about her. Why was she willing to sign with you?
1: Well, she was thinking about changing managers. She was with a couple of people, and at that point, I think she was with Herbie Cohen, who turned out to be slightly dishonest, apparently. When the band got arrested at an airport with forged air tickets, he had something to do with it or something. But anyway, for whatever reason, she was looking for another manager.
0: I think one of the things that she felt was that her input wasn't taken seriously by previous producers, that she was like the chick singer.
1: Right. I think that was true. And the same thing applies to record producer and manager, you know, both of which I was in the case of James and eventually Linda.
0: I think two of the greatest tracks

0: first album that you did with her are Heart Like a Wheel, a song by Anna McGarrigle, and You're No Good. And I think she suggested Heart Like a Wheel. She had wanted to record it. And
1: yes.
0: I think everyone else who was working with her didn't.
1: Yes.
0: And you suggested the song You're No Good. What made you think of that song for her?
1: I think Kenny Edwards, her bass player, and was originally one of the Stone Ponies, I think he might have suggested it as well. We all knew the song. I'd learned it from the Swinging Blue Jeans English hit, but he knew it from the whoever did the R&B version. And then we cut it a couple of different times, trying to get it right. And the final version owes a great deal to the genius of Andrew Gold, a fantastic guitar player and keyboard player and drummer and bass player, that he played most of the instruments on the final version of the record that we did, and we finally thought that we'd got it right. And when I remember playing that back, and kind of rarely does one actually super confident that a record's a hit, but in this case we were listening to You're No Good and kind of went, if that's not a hit record, you know, I don't know what is, or I'll eat my hat, or whatever the idiom is.
0: Well, you didn't need to eat your hat.
1: Exactly.
0: You did really well. Exactly. So let's hear it. This is Linda Ronstadt, You're No Good, produced by my guest, Peter Asher.

0: So that was Linda Ronstadt, You're No Good, produced by my guest, Peter Asher. One of the things that you did was you decided, like, the musicians are so important on recordings. You started putting their names on album covers. And a lot of album covers did not mention who the musicians were. It was a common practice to name them on jazz albums because those were instrumental albums.
1: Yes.
0: But most rock albums of the period were, you know, the front person was a vocalist. Talk about why you did it and the impact you think that had.
1: Apparently it had a substantial impact, according to the musicians, and I'm very glad if it did. Because, yes, I mean, Motown Records, for example, you had no idea who anybody was. I never saw any Motown players listed on any album. Supremes, Four Tops, nothing. And that seemed to be fairly consistent throughout the industry. And I remember looking at records as, you know, as a fan back in London, I would always wonder who was playing on it and couldn't find the information. You know, the guy who took the album cover photograph was more likely to get a credit than the people who played all this breathtaking music. So it seemed to me entirely logical. You know, I wasn't doing anything magical, and I just thought they should be listed because they played so well. So we put them on the back of the record. And apparently it did make a difference to those musicians because they would obviously get hired based on, I want something that sounds like that, you know, and that's a good thing. So I still do that to this day, but it's more common these days.
0: I want to thank you so much for talking with us. The film is fascinating, the documentary about you called Everywhere Man, and I wish you good health and continued performances and producing.
1: Thank you very much indeed.
0: The new documentary, Peter Asher, Everywhere Man, is in select theaters nationwide. Asher continues to tour his one-man stage show, sharing stories and songs from his decades-long career. This Halloween, he'll perform at a place he knows well that very rarely hosts public events, Abbey Road Studios. Tomorrow on Fresh Air, President Trump is pushing Congress to pass a law that would require showing a passport or birth certificate to register to vote and create strict ID requirements to vote. The rules of the midterms are being rewritten from redistricting to campaign money. We talk with Ari Berman, who's covered voting rights for years at Mother Jones. I hope you'll join us. To keep up with what's on the show and get highlights of our interviews, follow us on Instagram at NPR Fresh Air. Fresh Air's executive producer is Sam Brigger. Our technical director and engineer is Audrey Bentham. Our engineer today is Charlie Kyer. Our interviews and reviews are produced and edited by Phyllis Myers, Anne-Marie Baldonado, Lauren Krenzel, Teresa Madden, Monique Nazareth, Thea Challoner, Susan Yakundi, Anna Bauman, and Nico Gonzalez-Whistler. Our digital media producer is Molly C.V. Nesper. Roberta Shorrock directs the show. Our co-host is Tanya Mosley. I'm Terry Gross.
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3: I'm Robin Young. It's Here and Now. Coming up.
4: Any accusation of non-consensual behavior is categorically false.
3: Senate candidate Graham Platner denies allegations of rape, but what will the Democratic Party in Maine do now as supporters drop like black flies?
2: Also, how record-breaking summer temperatures and wildfires in the West are worsening our air quality.
5: Air pollution contributes to more deaths in the United States than breast and prostate cancer combined.
2: And U.S. men's soccer's World Cup dream ends with a crushing defeat by Belgium. Did the controversy over the reversal of a one-game ban on a star U.S. player affect the squad's game? That's coming up here and now.
3: News is first.
6: Live from NPR News, I'm Lakshmi Singh. Maine's Democratic Senate nominee Graham Platner is now losing the support of fellow progressive Senator Bernie Sanders of Vermont in light of a new sexual assault allegation. In an unrelated news conference today, New York City Mayor Zahram Mamdani also urged Platner to drop out of the race.
7: The focus of today should be to respond to the gravity of what so many of us have read, and I think that the only appropriate response is for the campaign to come to an end.
6: Politico had published a bombshell report that a Maine woman, Jenny Rasico, said Platner sexually assaulted her in 2021. Platner says that's categorically false. NPR has not independently confirmed Rasico's allegation. As NPR's Elena Moore tells us, the report is the latest in a series of controversies to overshadow Platner's campaign to defeat veteran Republican incumbent Susan Collins in November and give the party a shot at taking back the U.S. Senate.
8: This is a race Democrats have seen as key to taking back the Senate in the fall. Trump lost Maine in 2024, and people think that Republican Senator Susan Collins is vulnerable. You know, if Platner were to drop out, Maine election law says that a general election candidate has to drop out on or before Monday, the second Monday in July. So if he were to do that, Maine Democrats would have until the 27th to select a replacement.
6: NPR's Elena Moore reporting. The death toll from last month's powerful twin earthquakes in Venezuela is still rising. Here's John Otis in Caracas.
9: The quakes that struck on June 24th have left more than 3,500 people dead, according to the latest official figures. Around Caracas, posters taped to trees and lampposts show photos of some of the thousands who are still missing. Legions of families who lost their homes are staying in temporary shelters in parks and plazas. Some of the displaced, like Wilfredo Delgado, sneak back into their condemned buildings to fetch supplies and take showers, despite government warnings. After returning safely from his eighth-floor apartment, Delgado says government inspectors overreacted by blocking it off. This building is still strong, he says. It's still intact. For NPR News, I'm John Otis in Caracas.
6: Walmart's cutting the price of some summertime staples. More from NPR's Scott Horsley.
10: Walmart says it's cutting prices on hamburger and soda pop this summer. The Trump administration touted the rollbacks in a social media post. Grocery prices in May were up 2.7% from a year ago. We'll get an update on June's grocery prices next week. Provincial leaders in Canada are proposing a pipeline to carry crude oil from Western Canada to the Atlantic coast. Canada is exploring new markets for its exports in response to stiff tariffs in the United States. Scott Horsley, NPR News, Washington.
6: This is NPR.
11: Here's today's edition of Health in a Heartbeat. What's better than butter? Well, probably a longer lifespan. A major study tracked more than 220,000 Americans over 33 years to learn about how butter and plant-based oils impact mortality. When it came down to the age-old question of buttering or not, the results were clear. Those who opted to consume butter saw a 15% higher chance of early death versus those who opted for plant-based oils like olive, soybean, or canola oil. In fact, the oil-inclined participants even saw a 16% reduction in mortality risk. That being said, there's some good news for butter-based bakers out there. The study did not find any correlation between using butter in baked goods and an increase in risk of mortality. For those who like to spread a bit of butter on their bread, swapping out 2 teaspoons of butter for certain plant oils can reduce the risk of mortality by 17%. Olive, soybean, and canola oils were linked to lower mortality risk. Corn and safflower oils did not demonstrate notable benefits. Researchers also noted that butter intake was associated specifically with higher risk of cancer and heart disease. This could be due to saturated fats in butter increasing harmful cholesterol and promoting inflammation. The study highlights how dietary substitutions can be important and reminds us that it's not always about eating less of something, but considering what we might replace it with instead. The researchers said that even cutting back on butter and adding more plant-based oils to daily diets can deliver real health benefits in the long run. So remember, when it comes to choosing between butter and plant-based oils for your dinner rolls, it's okay to spread the love. This edition of Health in a Heartbeat is brought to you by University of Florida Health and by WUFT-FM. For more information or to subscribe to our weekly e-newsletter, please visit our website, heartbeatradio.org.

0: From NPR and WBUR, I'm Indira Lakshmanan.
1: I'm Robin Young. It's Here and Now. Senator Bernie Sanders is calling on Maine's Graham Plattner to step aside in the Senate race against Republican incumbent Susan Collins. A progressive independent who caucuses with the Democrats, Sanders has long backed Oysterman Plattner's left-field bid in the high-stakes race that Dems see as key to taking back the Senate in November. Plattner says charges of rape revealed yesterday are categorically false, but he's reevaluating. And now Sanders is the latest and highest-profile supporter to call on him to drop out, citing the very serious allegations against him from a woman Plattner was dating in 2021 who came forward yesterday with the rape accusation. There are deadlines now to be met for him to drop out and for Democrats to line up another candidate. Kevin Miller is a State House correspondent for Maine Public. Kevin, welcome.
2: Thank you for having me, Robin.
1: A lot going on in your little state. Remind us the deadlines here that we referred to.
2: Yeah, there certainly is a lot going on. So if Graham Plattner should decide to step down, there's a process that's in place, but it's kind of ambiguous and it's kind of hard to know exactly what's going to happen. So the state law only says that a political committee can put forward a replacement nominee if the withdrawal takes place before 5 p.m. next Monday. So that's on July 13th. Mm-hmm. The committee then has 2 weeks, so until July 27th, to make that selection. But the process is entirely left open to the party. And that's kind of a lot of the speculation right now as to what's going to happen if Plattner, if and when Plattner does decide to step down.
1: Well, there are reports that he's leveraging his exit with the Maine Democratic Party. Do we know more about that?
2: Yeah, I've seen some of those reports as well. We've reached out to the Plattner campaign several times, have not heard back about what they're doing, what their plans are. He's kind of been silent since he put out that video after the news broke yesterday afternoon, where he basically said, you know, he's kind of considering his options moving forward. You know, some of the reports that we've seen are that he's trying to leverage. He's trying to build support for his preferred candidate, who might be Senate President Troy Jackson, who's someone that he campaigned with during the primary campaigns, and is very similar, is aligned, is another kind of Bernie Sanders Democrat candidate. But there are a lot of other names out there.
1: Sure, and we will get to that. But that is some of the reporting that he's negotiating right now. But what is the Maine Democratic Party saying? They put out a statement that was pretty unequivocal about their feelings about Plattner.
2: Yeah, so Plattner, you know, he lost pretty much almost every leader of the Maine Democratic Party. The party chairman and the co-chair, they put out a statement yesterday basically calling on him to resign, as have, you know, Maine is a Democratic-controlled state right now. The governor's office as well as the legislature are all controlled by Democrats. All the legislative leaders have all called on him to resign, as have all the other Democratic nominees for governor and for Congress, people who he was campaigning with during the primary. They've all said, no, he needs to step aside.
1: Well, there's been a lot of anger over this from the Democratic establishment. Many say Plattner's background was not vetted well. And the many women who say Plattner should have dropped out months ago, when multiple revelations about extramarital sexting, questionable behavior, things that he has acknowledged and said were a part of another time when he'd returned from combat, he was having PTSD. Again, he is saying that the charge of a rape is not true. But what is the sense across the board of whether or not this race was vetted?
2: Yeah, I mean, there's certainly frustration that you're seeing that both here in Maine as well as nationally about how much vetting was done for Plattner. I mean, he has said all along, he's acknowledged that he's a four-time deployed on four different combat tours in Iraq and Afghanistan, and he's acknowledged that he went through some very dark times. He was battling PTSD when a lot of these other stories came out, or the surrounding other stories, his comments on Reddit, you know, this Nazi tattoo that he had. And some of his other demeaning comments towards women. He said he's acknowledged he's had troubles, but especially near the end of the campaign, he kind of pivoted to say, this is almost a case of redemption, that I struggled with PTSD. I'm a different man now. Mm-hmm. But when these most recent revelations came out, you know, it was very clear that the party leadership was no longer going to stand behind him because of the very public, story about you know, a former partner saying that he raped her.
1: Yeah.
2: So I think that's where people drew the line.
1: You mentioned a couple names that are very progressive, as he is. But there's also Nirav Shah being mentioned, the former Maine Centers for Disease Control and Prevention head. Retiring U.S. Rep. Jared Golden. But what about Janet Mills, the former governor who was defeated in the primary by...
2: Yeah, that's the big question right now. So Governor Mills was his top primary opponent. She got into the race after he announced he already had a significant amount of momentum, and then she suspended her campaign in late April because it was clear she didn't have a path to kind of overcome Plattner's momentum. We haven't heard from her about whether she would be interested in her in getting back in the race.
1: And then just very, very briefly, I'm imagining that your neighbors and people that you talk to are up in arms about. I mean, just at least, you know, talking about this.
2: Yeah, it is definitely the big topic today, and it's amazing. The response, you're certainly seeing a lot of people, a lot of anger at Plattner and saying he has to go. There's still some people who say things have changed. You know, this is still his past. I would still vote for him, but it's pretty clear he no longer has the support of the Democratic leadership.
1: Right. Kevin Miller, State House correspondent for Maine Public. Thank you.
2: Thank you.
0: Well, the U.S. dream of World Cup glory came to an unceremonious end last night as the American men's team suffered a resounding loss to Belgium, 4-1. The battering on the field followed a day of international outcry from many soccer fans over President Trump's phone call urging FIFA to review a one-game ban on an American star player. Reporter Steve Futterman was at the match, and he joins us now from Seattle. Steve, welcome back.
3: Great to be with you, Indira.
0: So the U.S. men's team seemed to have lost the spark and that scrappy underdog magic that was there in their earlier World Cup matches. What happened on the field last night?
3: Well, before the kickoff and for the first 9 minutes of the match, it was quite an experience inside Lumen Field. It was my first time there. I'd heard about how loud it gets, and it did live up to those expectations. But talk about the air being let out of the balloon. When Belgium took a 1-0 lead in the ninth minute, it really took the fans out of the game. This was not a matchup between two equal teams. Belgium was just the better team from start to finish. Now, the U.S. did have this one magical moment in the 31st minute. Malik Tillman scored on a free kick, but just 2 minutes after that, Belgium retook the lead, and they were just the much better team. The U.S. just didn't look like they belonged on the same field. And for all the excitement that this U.S. team has definitely generated, the Americans get eliminated in the round of 16, just like they did 4 years ago.
0: Right, right. Well, no question the Belgians crushed them fair and square, but the match was shrouded in controversy because of FIFA's decision to suspend a one-game ban on American striker Flo Balogun after a call from the U.S. president. Do you think that affected how the Americans played?
3: I don't think so. I think they were enthused about having their top scorer back in the lineup. I know some people say it may have been a distraction. You don't like distractions. So I disagree. From what I saw, the U.S. players were happy to have Balogun eligible to play. They just weren't a good team last night.
0: Right, right. And what about the Belgians? Their head coach was furious about Balogun being allowed to play. Did the controversy fuel their side?
3: Oh, I think that's a much different story. I think it may have definitely helped Belgium, made them more focused, more determined. They felt all along with, by the way, many others in the world of soccer, that Flo Balogun should not have been allowed to play. And with the Trump call entering the fray, urging FIFA to review the red card, many felt this was the U.S. and Trump trying to force FIFA into changing its rules. And one of the Belgian team's social media sites after the match seemed to be poking back at all this, with pictures of the Belgian players celebrating. These words were added: overturn this. So you get the picture.
0: All right. Well, what did the American fans tell you after this lopsided game?
3: Well, many of them I spoke with after the match on both sides, Belgium fans, American fans, talked about the controversy. This American fan, Ruben Arias, was for the U.S., rooting for them, but felt the off-the-field controversy was very harmful.
4: I mean, it was a stain. I think the fact that the politics got involved, you know, marred the situation.
3: And listen to this Belgian fan I spoke with, Heinrich Vandeveld. He uses the term fair and square. Listen to the way he emphasizes that.
5: Was the victory sweeter because of the controversy? I really don't care. We won, fair and square. I really don't care.
3: Yeah, all right. He didn't care, and he felt that the fair and square was talking directly about Balogun Plain.
6: All right. Well, there's other soccer news. Portuguese superstar Cristiano Ronaldo, who is now 41 years old, no longer plays with a top club team in Europe, played his last World Cup match, apparently. Portugal lost to Spain 1-0. Ronaldo was visibly upset after yesterday's match. Portugal is one of the hosts of the next World Cup, along with Spain and Morocco. Ronaldo would be 45 years old in 2030. Have we seen the last of him?
3: Yeah, I do think so. And he has basically said that. He is Ronaldo. He has had an epic career, but he was being outrun yesterday by many of the Spanish players. And there are many who feel Ronaldo should have had a much more diminished role and that his presence may have at times hurt Portugal. So these are people with honest opinions. They are fans of Ronaldo. But, you know, the old joke that they talk about, Father Time has always won, is undefeated. With Ronaldo, we may be seeing that right now. Great right. player, still a great presence on the pitch, but not the player he once was.
6: All right, Steve, briefly, today's the last round of the last day of round of 16 play. Argentina against Egypt, Switzerland against Colombia. Who do you think will make it to the quarterfinals?
3: Well, Argentina is an obvious choice, but Argentina had to struggle with Cape Verde. So I think Argentina and Lionel Messi will win, but I've gotten used to surprises. Switzerland and Colombia. Switzerland struggled early on, but has been playing much better. I, however, am going to pick Colombia. On paper, this is almost a pick-em match.
6: The Colombians have been playing very, very well, I have to say. All right. That is reporter Steve Futterman. Thank you so much, Steve, and enjoy the rest of the matches.
3: I will.
6: You're listening to Here and Now. In Maryland, the average age of a crabber has climbed into the late 50s while the population of crabs has fallen. But some young crabbers are trying to carve out careers on Chesapeake Bay.
7: Most people my age, they'd rather work in an office building than be out on the water.
6: I'm Mary Louise Kelly, the next generation of crabbers on All Things Considered from NPR News.
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1: It's Here and Now. NATO leaders are meeting in Ankara, Turkey today. European allies want to show President Trump that they're making good on their pledges to shoulder more of the responsibility of their own defense. Terry Schultz tells us that goal is more urgent because the U.S. is scaling back its military presence in Europe.
10: As NATO leaders headed to their summit in Turkey, China test-fired a long-range ballistic missile and Russia intensified its constant pounding of Ukraine. But in Ankara, those issues will take a back seat to trying to prevent what many countries feel is a bigger threat to the alliance, the potential for abrupt U.S. disengagement. There's uncertainty about how things will play out with President Trump in Ankara, explains Armita Van Rij with the Center for European Reform think tank, which leaves less room to address more difficult issues that could prove divisive.
11: The ambition is to get through essentially 24 hours without any major public display of disagreement between the allies. And if that happens, then that will be considered a successful summit, which, given the external security environment and the threats that the Euro-Atlantic area faces, is an incredibly low bar.
10: To keep President Trump bullish on NATO for the short time he's on the ground, Secretary General Mark Rutte will attempt to counteract Trump's lingering anger at Europe's lack of enthusiasm for his war on Iran.
12: We are now creating an alliance which is sustainable, where the U.S. knows it is a fair deal.
10: Rutte's plan of action, continuing to praise Trump for getting NATO members to agree last year to spend 5% of their GDP on defense, and proving that they're spending this money now on making themselves more self-sufficient.
12: We are spending the same as they are, taking more responsibility for the conventional defense of Europe, stronger NATO.
10: The process is referred to as burden shifting, and there's been less coordination of it than Europeans would like. The U.S. informed allies in May that it would sharply curtail the military resources NATO can rely on in its plans for responding to a potential attack. And U.S. Defense Secretary Pete Hegseth warned last month that the U.S. had begun a six-month review of where it should maintain its troops and equipment in Europe. He said decisions would be determined in part by how much allies spend on defense and how they responded to U.S. expectations for help on Iran. Armita Van Rij says Europe must move faster than it has been to avoid dangerous security gaps.
11: Europe needs to quite seriously think about their way of war, how they're going to bring mass to a conflict, how they're going to use technology, how they're going to learn lessons from Ukraine in terms of developing really quick innovation cycles.
10: Perhaps about communication, too, suggests the George W. Bush Institute's Elizabeth Kennedy Trudeau, a former U.S. diplomat who spent years working at NATO. She says the alliance should be open about its differences.
13: Constructive disagreement produces better policy. Allies bring different regional perspectives. They bring different military capabilities and domestic political constraints. You know, testing assumptions through debate leads to stronger and more durable decisions.
10: That process has already produced the draft of the summit's final declaration, which has received tentative approval from all 32 countries and just awaits a green light from leaders. As low a bar as it may be, given that NATO was founded on this principle, Europeans will nonetheless be relieved to see Donald Trump agree to, quote, an ironclad commitment to our collective defense. For NPR News, I'm Terry Schultz in Brussels.
14: Dozens of wildfires are now burning in Colorado and across other western states. All of those fires affect the air we breathe. Yesterday, Denver had the most polluted air in the U.S. and the 16th worst in the world. That's according to the real-time monitoring platform IQ Air. Intense heat and sunlight can magnify the effects of smoke and everyday pollutants such as car exhaust and industrial emissions. The Trump administration's regulatory rollbacks may not be helping either. A recent American Lung Association report found more than 150 million people across this country live in areas affected by harmful levels of pollution. That includes nearly half of the nation's children. Let's learn more from Professor Mary Rice. She's director of the Center for Climate Health and Global Environment at Harvard's T.H. Chan School of Public Health. And she joins me in the studio. Professor Rice, welcome.
15: Thank you. It's great to be here today.
14: So, Mary, sometimes the air is so polluted that you can see haze over a city. What are the particles that form that sheen?
15: Well, air pollution comes primarily from two sources: burning fossil fuels and wildfires. And what you're seeing in that haze is when the particles get so dense, the concentration is high enough that it actually is visible to the naked eye.
14: I mentioned car exhaust, industrial emissions, wildfires, and I want to know from you, are those pollutants worse in summer? I mean, we use cars and factories and energy all year round.
15: Well, when fossil fuels are burned by vehicles, power plants, industry, they emit particles and gases. And some of those gases undergo chemical reactions in the atmosphere that are enhanced when it's hot and sunny outside. So one important and harmful pollutant that's higher in the summertime is ground-level ozone.
14: And we know that ground-level ozone is particularly bad in Californian cities and especially in Los Angeles. But tell us about the impact of air pollution on our bodies, particularly in kids.
15: Decades of epidemiologic, clinical, animal, and laboratory studies have shown that tiny particles and gases, including ozone, are inhaled into the lung where gas exchange takes place. And there they trigger inflammation and oxidative stress. And those biological effects don't stay in the lung. They extend into the bloodstream. They affect the immune system, blood vessels, the heart, the brain, and other organs in the body. And kids, because their organs are still developing, are especially susceptible to the health effects of air pollution, and they can have long-term health consequences.
6: So let us understand the scope of this problem. What number of Americans are affected annually by air pollution, and how do you see it playing out? You're a professor of medicine at Harvard, too. How does it play out in the real world in cases you see?
15: Breathing in air pollution can trigger asthma attacks in people of all ages, heart attacks, strokes, and it increases the risk of death in older adults. And over time, breathing air pollution increases the risk of chronic diseases. To compare it to a health outcome I think we can relate to, air pollution contributes to more deaths in the United States than breast and prostate cancer combined. 80,000 premature deaths per year.
6: Wow.
15: Yes.
6: Well, let me ask you, has the Trump administration's loosening of environmental regulations measurably worsened our air quality?
15: Well, there have been a number of policies and initiatives recently that increase or sustain fossil fuel pollution and put health at risk. One example, several aging coal-fired power plants that were scheduled to shut down for economic reasons have been ordered to remain open. And we know coal combustion emits deadly fine particle pollutions of mercury and other pollutants is especially harmful to children's brains. It's a neurotoxin.
6: Given that we're now in a situation where some of these air quality controls have been reduced, how can we be protecting ourselves or making our surroundings safer in terms of air quality?
15: First, check the air quality index. It's available on airnow.gov and on most smartphone weather apps. Knowing when air quality is poor can help you make informed decisions about your outdoor activities. When air quality is unhealthy, an air quality index over 100, I would recommend spending time indoors and keeping windows closed. And for kids with asthma and adults with chronic heart or lung disease, I would be even more cautious and limit outdoor activity with an AQI above 50. Another measure that people can do in their own homes is to purchase an air purifier. And when you go to purchase one, look for one that says HEPA. Those are high-efficiency air purifiers that remove particles. They reduce particles effectively by more than 50% on average. And if you need to go outside during a really poor air quality event, like a wildfire smoke event, a well-fitted N95 respirator is very effective in reducing particle exposure.
6: All right, before I let you go, Mary, is there a chance to turn this around?
15: Many of the harms of air pollution are preventable. We know that when emissions of pollutants are reduced, people get healthier surprisingly quickly. And I'm inspired by examples that we've seen in the past, as far back as 1996, when during the Atlanta Olympics, there was a traffic congestion policy that cut traffic temporarily by 28%, and child asthma visits went down by more than 40% and then went back up again. Many examples of coal-fired power plants shutting down or coal processing plants closing down, and almost immediate health benefits for the lungs, for cardiovascular, for mortality and life expectancy.
6: So in other words, as long as we're able to put the right regulations in, clean up the air and the environment, then actually we can recover public health quite quickly.
15: Yes, I think we can get there. And there's a valuable analogy with cigarettes. Once it became clear that secondhand tobacco smoke was harming the health of people who breathed it, it was local action that drove very rapid change to smoke-free schools and workplaces around the country. We now have equally strong evidence that combustion-related pollution harms health. And as energy demand continues to grow, we really have an opportunity at this moment to meet those needs with cleaner sources of power and to provide healthier air for kids and really people of all ages.
6: That's Dr. Mary Rice. She's a pulmonologist and she leads Harvard's Center for Climate Health and the Global Environment. Mary, thanks so much for coming in.
15: Thank you so much for having me.
6: This is Here and Now.

Live from NPR News in Boston, I'm Steve Brown. The British military says three tankers were struck today in the Strait of Hormuz in the latest attacks targeting vessels moving through the narrow mouth of the Persian Gulf. The United Kingdom Maritime Trade Operations Center says a third ship was hit by a drone in the critical oil shipping waterway, sustained minor damage with no one injured, and continued on its way. The center says two other tankers were attacked earlier in the day. An under-construction high-rise in Manhattan remains unstable after columns buckled and bricks fell to the street below. Officials say that the building, a former Pfizer headquarters being converted to luxury apartments, was still moving. Nearby buildings, including a school with about 400 children, were evacuated. New York Mayor Zohran Mamdani says engineers are working to stabilize the structure using drones for monitoring. Prince Harry's final lawsuit against the British tabloids has ended in defeat. A judge ruled today that Harry failed to prove his privacy invasion claims against the Daily Mail's publisher. The judge said there was a realistic possibility the news came from legitimate sources. The publisher called it an overwhelming victory. The decision leaves a mixed legacy for Harry's legal battles with the press. You're listening to Here and Now.

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4: It's here and now. As Colorado battles wildfires and smoky air after a winter of record low snowfall, the state has declared a drought emergency. CPR's Dan Boyce looks at the drought's impact on a small family ranch.
5: Barely a trace of snow is left on the towering gray peaks across the road. The sun is that midday bright that bleaches color, including the baby blue of Dwight Mondragon's weathered ranch house.
6: This was my dad's house. They built this house the year I was born.
5: 120 acres that's been in his family for a century. He wants to pass it down to his two adult sons someday. Mondragon has 20 cows and their calves. It's late May, and normally we'd see
6: beautiful green fields. Grass would be about foot and a half high already. Now it's barely a couple inches.
5: And it's more yellow. Stepping out onto the land, you can hear the bone-dry grass. The cows are picking through that grass, looking for the green.
6: I don't see much pasture left in this field, so I'm going to have to move them here pretty soon.
5: This region near the town of San Luis is one of the driest in Colorado, but the drought is widespread.
7: We are sort of tracking stress around the state.
5: Colorado's Agriculture Commissioner Kate Greenberg speaking during a recent state drought task force meeting.
7: Stress on crops, stress on livestock, stress on people, and how we can help navigate through this time together.
5: The drought emergency should allow farmers and ranchers more access to federal disaster money, emergency loans, and grants for crop loss. But even if ranchers like Mondragon do get that help, it's shaping up to be a generationally bad season. About 160 hay bales lie stacked near Mondragon's corral. Might sound like a lot, but it's all he's got to get him through next winter. He's not at all sure will be enough.
6: If I have to start buying hay to feed my animals, then it's not worth it. So then I'll have to get rid of some of them.
5: The cows and calves rest beneath a stand of shady cottonwoods. Mondragon says the last time he experienced a dry spell like this was 2002. His herd was twice the size back then.
6: When that drought hit, we had to get rid of half of them.
5: So more than two decades later, he still has not recovered. If he has to downsize again, he's worried the business won't be viable.
6: And that's a heartbreaking situation, because I don't want to let this farm go to waste. Once the cows are off of here, there's nothing left.
5: He says a lot of his neighbors are in a similar position. And nationwide, the size of America's total cattle herd is now smaller than it's been in three quarters of a century. Years of dry conditions in the West have forced ranchers to downsize, as have rising costs and international competition. There are fewer cows and fewer young people choosing to be ranchers. Climbing back into the truck, the herd starts to move across the brittle grass toward us.
6: Yeah, see, they even want to get out of here already. Gotta listen to the animals sometimes. They'll tell you, hey, there's nothing here.
5: He'll move them to his cousin's pasture soon, and that'll serve for a time. Driving back to the ranch house, Dwight Mondragon nods to himself. "We'll get water eventually. Faith and patience," he says. "Something my dad always told me. Have lots of faith and patience." For NPR News, I'm Dan Boyce, outside San Luis, Colorado.
1: President Trump is in Ankara for the NATO summit, where he met with the Turkish president. Following the meeting, Trump said he would soon decide whether to sell F-35 fighter jets to Turkey despite a congressional ban. Trump's relationship with NATO countries and the international deals he's making on the next morning edition from NPR News.

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3: I'm Robin Young. It's Here and Now. We're hearing today about President Trump's trip to Ankara, Turkey. He said at the beginning of this two-day NATO summit that he is optimistic about reaching a peace deal between Russia and Ukraine. But Ukrainian President Volodymyr Zelensky also spoke after Russian strikes pounded his country, warning European allies they are not immune.
4: Europe needs affordable, mass-produced anti-ballistic systems as soon as possible. In fact, today.
3: In fact, Ukraine desperately needs more anti-air defense systems, specifically Patriot surface-to-air defense systems to intercept ballistic missiles. Yesterday morning, at least 26 people were killed, dozens injured, when Russia launched a barrage of missiles and drones on Kyiv, hitting residential buildings. Ukraine has astounded the world with its ability to improvise its air defense system, even build its own drone defense system. But it is running out of interceptors, and the result is heartbreaking. Siobhan O'Grady is now a Ukraine correspondent for The New York Times in Kyiv. She's been writing exquisitely about all of this. Siobhan, welcome back.
5: Thanks so much for having me.
3: And you report that in the attack yesterday morning, Ukraine could not intercept any of the 23 ballistic missiles Russia fired. It did stop many of the cruise missiles, but you did an in-depth look at how Ukraine has been improvising and what it's been learning to do to try to stretch out the interceptors in the Patriot systems that it has. Can you tell us more about what it's been trying to do?
5: Yeah, so the Patriot system is the American-made and designed system that is the most effective at shooting down ballistics, the most effective weapon that Ukraine has in its arsenal to do that. And the problem is that they're extraordinarily expensive. They also take a long time to make, and Ukraine doesn't have enough of them. And yesterday was really one of the first examples we've seen where they have truly failed to intercept a single one. And it's really frightened society that for a long time, there's been this sense that the Patriot system is sort of that last line of defense, that when you're making the decision about whether you're going to take shelter or what you should do during a mass attack, you often think in Kyiv, at least, we have the Patriot. But now no one's thinking that way anymore.
3: Yeah. And they have been trying to, as we say, stretch the system they had. And they're worth roughly $1 billion fully loaded. And that can be, you know, several dozen interceptors. So Ukrainians have been trying to only use one interceptor at a time. Tell us more about how they've been improvising.
5: Yeah. So in an ideal situation, you would have enough interceptors in your arsenal that you wouldn't have to think at all about how many you're using. You would do whatever it takes to take down a ballistic missile. And the Ukrainians are trying to just use one interceptor missile at a time. But if you're facing 70 missiles overnight, then that's not very many interceptors.
3: Right.
5: So the Ukrainians are reserving these only to target ballistics. And then a lot of the drones are just being shot down by soldiers with even sometimes World War II era machine guns, just trying to do everything the cheapest and most effective way possible so that they're not wasting this precious military assistance.
3: And meantime, Ukrainians themselves are trying to stay alive and live their lives. And you did an exquisite story about it was a graduation ceremony, and the young people had been practicing to perform, to do a waltz, I think it was. And one of the young people who had organized this whole event, she was killed by a missile strike. And what did the young people do?
5: So, yeah, this story was extremely close to my heart. It was actually my first day on news duty for my new job at the New York Times, and there was a massive missile strike overnight. I rushed to the scene that morning in May, to the scene of this apartment building that had just completely collapsed, 9 stories, and there were search and rescue dogs, bodies being pulled out. And outside of the collapsed building, there was a group of teenagers holding each other. I mean, it was just this scene where you just knew immediately that one of their friends was in that rubble and that they were hoping for the best. And actually, one of the teenagers had pulled the mother of their friend out alive. Mm-hmm. So they were all really holding on to hope that their friend, Masha Polska, would also survive. She was 15. She had been planning the prom and graduation the entire year for her 9th grade class. There's a prom in Ukraine for 9th graders and one for 11th graders when they finish high school. And she, very sadly, and her father and grandmother were all found dead in the rubble by the end of that day. And even when I was standing outside of the building that day, they told me about prom. They said, Masha has to survive because she's performing this waltz. And she's not just performing it, she's the star of the waltz. And this is a Ukrainian tradition that at the end of the school year, at graduations and proms, the students perform, and they have rehearsed painstakingly for months and months to perfect this waltz. And her date refused to take another partner after she died. He said that he would either not dance or he would dance alone. And the students decided together that he should dance alone because that's what Masha would have wanted. She wouldn't have wanted him to sit it out. But the teachers had encouraged him to find a new date, and he said that it would have betrayed her memory. So we followed them for about 4 weeks between the time of the attack and the prom graduation ceremony. And seeing them prepare and him dancing alone was one of the most painful and touching moments that I've witnessed in almost 5 years of war in Ukraine. Just this boy who would have been 11 when the war started, who'd grown up with this girl since first grade, asked her to be his date to the prom, and then just has to dance into an empty space. I mean, it was extremely, extremely touching and very real. This wasn't something that was in any way designed to make people care about Ukraine. It was one of those very authentic reporting moments where you just stumble upon something remarkable happening. And at such a young age, to have that kind of moral vision that he needed to honor his classmate was just extremely emotional for us to witness as journalists.
3: He is surrounded by dancing couples. He's alone. And there's a big screen with a grainy image of a rehearsal. So you see him placing his arms where she would have been.
5: Yeah, the video played in the background. They'd taken a video of one of their last rehearsals before the missile strike. Just by coincidence, of course, they didn't know that anything would be happening. And in this video, Masha is very much

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1: And I think this is what, in many ways, Ukrainians have tried to convey over and over, that the lives that are at stake are not the lives, in most cases, you know, of soldiers or of even of officials who might be in you know, some kind of bunker in a government building. These are children and families. And the missiles that hit Ukraine are not always only hitting critical infrastructure. Of course, many times they do. And it's why we didn't have heat and electricity for most of the winter this past winter, because so many power plants were hit. But they also hit regular apartment buildings. And until you've stood in the aftermath of one of those strikes and smelled the burned belongings of people's lives and the remnants of their lives, and watched people sift through looking for a child who was weeks away from her prom, you know, it's hard for people to understand or relate to it. And one of the reasons I really wanted to pursue that story was because this rite of passage for students is something so universal. This teenagehood, you know, no matter where you are in the world, there are teenagers who have some big moment they're looking forward to, and not all of them get to live to see it.
2: Siobhan O'Grady, Ukraine correspondent for the New York Times. 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
1: Thank you.

And the pictures of Masha's prom date, Yehor Holodryha, pretending he's dancing with Masha at their ninth grade graduation and prom, are heartbreaking. 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We'll have Siobhan's reporting and videos at hereandnow.org.

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7: It's Here and Now. A new report out today finds that none of the leading artificial intelligence companies earned more than a C-plus in a third-party safety review. Anthropic, OpenAI, Google DeepMind, and Meta have quietly weakened their commitments to safety, according to the Future of Life Institute, a nonprofit group that looks at how to reduce risks from technologies like AI. Ina Fried is chief technology correspondent for Axios, and she joins us now to explain more. Welcome back, Ina.
8: Hi, Indira.
7: So we spoke yesterday about how Anthropic's most advanced AI models are back online after the Trump administration ordered them to plug security holes that made them vulnerable to hackers.

0: You're reporting today on troubling findings in this new report card on AI safety. So explain to us, what did they find and what are the safety risks?
1: So the big issue here is that safety commitments are getting weaker even as these models are getting more powerful, when you'd want the opposite to be happening. You would want us to be making progress on safety and the commitments, if anything, to grow. And this is a real worry here that, you know, it was easy to say we'll stop shipping models when we hit a certain point, when we were far away from that point. But now, as we get closer to, you know, artificial general intelligence or just really powerful AI, what we've seen is some of the companies slightly change their wording, but in meaningful ways.
0: All right. Well, does this mean that they're now vulnerable to hackers? I mean, what kind of safety risks are we talking about? Or these nightmare scenarios we hear about AI getting out of control and, you know, basically taking over the humans? What kind of safety
1: risks? Yeah, this is closer to the latter. Oof. So we're dealing with more existential risks here, which can be the machines taking over. But there's other issues here. One that the report deals a lot with is, you know, the risks of tying AI to warfare. And a bunch of these companies early on said, we won't work with militaries. We don't want our technology used for weaponry. And many of the leading labs have reversed that policy. Many are working with the U.S. government and providing their technology for use in military applications. So that's another risk, is that we get into autonomous warfare where it's AI systems that are making the call and minimal human oversight over what's happening, which is something that the UN Secretary General cautioned about, in addition to several other things this week.
0: Yeah, that is very scary. All right. Well, yesterday, Illinois Governor J.B. Pritzker signed into law new regulations on AI that may be the strongest in the nation. The law requires major AI developers to undergo independent audits of their safety plans. How significant is that? And will other states follow suit?
1: It is significant. You know, I think the fact that there's any rules is a good thing. Not any rules, but some rules where there haven't been. This is a bill that the AI companies belatedly came around to support. I think there was worry in the beginning. And in general, the AI companies say, we want regulation. And then anytime any significant regulation comes up, they tend to be opposed to it. Anthropic's a little bit more pro-legislation. But this is one that they all got behind. And I think it is a sensible measure. And I think there are a bunch of sensible things that could be done that would help make the world more safe when it comes to powerful AI.
0: You mentioned that this week, the UN Secretary General Antonio Guterres called for better governance of AI in a speech. Let's listen.
2: Used well and shared widely, AI could compress decades of development into years. It could become the great equalizer of the 21st century, but no future builds itself. And so the choice before us is not between faith in AI or fear of it. It is between governing by design and drifting by default.
0: All right, Ina, this reminds me of the battle a decade ago when policymakers were wringing their hands over mis- and disinformation spreading like wildfire on social media and affecting elections. Combating that proved really hard, and so did regulating social media. So does the UN or some other global body have a realistic plan to regulate AI and limit the risks of the machines taking over?
1: I think there are good plans and good suggestions from the AI companies. I think, I mean, from the UN and other bodies. The question is whether the global AI companies, especially the Chinese, will actually agree to this. I think there is a need. There is a clearly articulated vision for what could be global governance, but we don't really have anything like that in place.
0: All right, Ina, quickly, an outgoing White House tech advisor says that Donald Trump has no interest in burdensome, onerous, bureaucratic red tape. If the federal government won't regulate AI safety, how much of an impact could state laws even make?
1: Well, state laws can have a big impact so long as the federal government doesn't preempt them, because if California or Illinois or another big state does something, it tends to become the default nationwide and even globally. It's not the answer to everything, but state regulation can be meaningful.
0: Thank you so much. That's Ina Fried, Chief Technology Correspondent for Axios.
1: Thanks, Anir.
0: Here and Now is a production of NPR and WBUR. I'm Indira Lakshmanan.
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1: I'm Robin Young. When Caroline Catlin found out she had incurable brain cancer, she was, of course, devastated. Then she decided to make a difference. Grief counseling for kids, end-of-life photos for families, and a sidewalk pep talk library.
2: It's been really beautiful to me to watch strangers gift something to strangers without ever meeting.
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3: I'm Indira Lakshmanan. It's Here and Now. Coming up, a leader of the Democratic Socialists of America on the latest allegations against Maine Senate candidate Graham Plattner, and more.
2: Also, Susanna Kaysen's memoir, Girl Interrupted, about her stay in a mental institution as a teen. It became a movie. It's now an off-Broadway musical. Her reaction?
4: I'm glad the book has had such a long life, but I've been continually surprised. Would you think something you did would do that? No.
3: And pickles are all the rage now, resulting in some very odd creations.
5: If a puffed pickle cheese ball is where it's at for you and that's your level of engagement, I say go for it.
3: We talk to a pickle expert about the hot new food trend coming up Here and Now.
2: News is first.
6: Live from NPR News in Washington, I'm Lakshmi Singh. Congressional support is collapsing for Maine oysterman and Senate candidate Graham Plattner following a sexual assault allegation reported by Politico. Fellow progressive Vermont Senator Bernie Sanders is among the last politicians to, or the latest politicians to, urge Plattner, a Democrat, to drop out of the race in Maine, which the Democratic Party sees as a key path to winning back the U.S. Senate in November. Maine Public's Kevin Miller spoke with NPR's Here and Now about what happens next.
7: So the state law only says that a political committee can put forward a replacement nominee if the withdrawal takes place before 5 p.m. next Monday. So that's on July 13th. Mm-hmm. The committee then has 2 weeks, so until July 27th, to make that selection. But the process is entirely left open to the party. And that's kind of a lot of the speculation right now as to what's going to happen if and when Plattner does decide to step down.
6: Politico had published a report in which Jenny Rasico accuses Plattner of sexually assaulting her in 2021. Plattner denied the allegation. A high-rise under construction in Midtown Manhattan is at risk of collapse. Mayor Zoran Mamdani says bricks were falling this morning from the former Pfizer building near Grand Central Terminal.
8: Two structural columns have buckled, in addition to multiple cracks and sagging floors. The building remains unstable. Since arriving on scene, we have witnessed additional movement in one of the compromised columns.
6: Mamdani says that and other tall buildings in the area, as well as a school with about 400 students, have been evacuated. Streets around the site are also closed to pedestrians. The pharmaceutical company's former global headquarters was being converted into a more than 1,500-unit residential complex. Far-right leader Marine Le Pen says she will run for president of France next year and legally challenge her embezzlement conviction. A French appeals court has cleared the way for Le Pen to run, but is requiring her to wear an electronic tag. NPR's Eleanor Beardsley reports.
9: Most people expected a clearer decision. If the lower court verdict was fully upheld, Le Pen was to be barred from politics for 5 years. But the court gave her a suspended sentence and 1 year with an electronic bracelet. If she'd been declared ineligible, her National Rally Party's number two, Jordan Bardella, was to be the candidate for president. The 30-year-old politician is very popular, especially with young people. Others call him an empty suit who lacks experience. Le Pen is a shrewd politician with decades of experience, but a guilty verdict on her head. The National Rally now faces a difficult choice at a time when it's never been so popular and has a real chance at the presidency. Eleanor Beardsley, NPR News, Paris.
6: From Washington, this is NPR News. A new government study finds an increase in students with disabilities being taught alongside non-disabled peers. More from NPR's Janaki Mehta.
10: There's been a 25% jump in the number of students with disabilities being taught in general education classrooms for most of their day. The change happened over the course of a decade between the 2012-13 and 2023-24 school years. This is according to a new report by the U.S. Government Accountability Office, which found that the share of students being taught in integrated settings has increased in 42 of 50 states. These increases happened across race and ethnicity, as well as socioeconomic levels. And in that 10-year period, there's been a 21% growth in students who are getting special ed services across the board. Janaki Mehta, NPR News.
6: Dolly, a true original musical, begins performances at the St. James Theater. Here's Jeff London.
11: The video dropped early Tuesday morning. Dolly Parton, holding a guitar with a bedazzled butterfly on it, says,
12: I can officially announce that Dolly, a true original musical, is coming to Broadway.
11: The musical, which she co-authored with Maria S. Schlatter, will feature many of Parton's hits, including Jolene and I Will Always Love You, as well as new songs written for the story. Tony Award-winning director Bartlett Scheer will helm the production, which opens on January 19, 2027, Dolly Parton's 81st birthday. For NPR News, I'm Jeff London in New York.
6: It's NPR.
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1: I'm Indira Lakshmanan. It's Here and Now. U.S. Senate candidate Graham Platner is under pressure to drop out of the race in Maine, including from Vermont's Bernie Sanders. A woman came forward yesterday alleging Platner raped her when they were dating in 2021. Platner's progressive rhetoric drew Democratic voters, but he faced questions about whether he'd appeal to a general electorate in a state with a strong independent streak. Platner is just one of a new crop of left-leaning candidates who've garnered national attention. So what's next for the movement? Let's put that question and more to Megan Romer. She's national co-chair of the Democratic Socialists of America, a movement whose members have won recent congressional primaries in New York, Colorado, and Pennsylvania. Megan, welcome to Here and Now.
2: Thank you so much for having me.
1: So to be clear, Graham Platner is not a Democratic socialist, but he has called for some of the same policies that DSA candidates have: universal health care, affordable housing, reducing the influence of billionaires and party leaders in politics. So let me ask you, are DSA leaders making your voices heard in discussions that are said to be taking place about who his potential replacement on the Democratic ballot could be in Maine?
2: Yeah, we are very interested to know what the folks in the Maine DSA chapter have to say, and we will be talking to them because they're the ones on the ground. That's part of the DSA difference, as we call it. We've got folks everywhere, and so we want to know what they have to say. We want to know what they're seeing. They know better than us or some consultants in DC.
1: All right. Well, let's back up and define terms for our listeners. What do Democratic socialists believe?
2: We believe in a system of economics and politics that puts the working class in charge of their own basic needs, right? So it means that we get to decide together as the people whose labor creates all wealth, how the world we live in looks.
1: All right. Well, President Trump used part of his July 4th speech to say that the U.S. is facing an internal threat from communist candidates. It's an apparent reference to the rise of progressives. There's a concern that DSA candidates could end up handing elections to the GOP if people see them as too far left. What do you say to that?
2: My assessment is that voters from really across the political spectrum are extremely frustrated that they have so little power in the sort of management of their lives and their communities. They are tired of wages stagnating while prices go up. They're tired of us sending money to fight countless wars overseas while their schools and roads crumble. And I think that message resonates with a lot of people, both sort of across the political spectrum, but also it's really activating a base of people who have these progressive values, who have felt really checked out of politics.
1: Well, it's been more than a decade since Vermont Senator Bernie Sanders, who caucuses with progressive Democrats, gained a national following for his Democratic socialist ideas. But there are newer DSA candidates like Daria Lisa Avila Chevalier, who just won a Democratic primary for Congress in New York City and looks likely to be elected to Congress. She has praised communism and even defended Russia's invasion of Ukraine as a response to Western bullying. So what do you say to voters who say, sure, I'm a progressive, but I'm not a communist?
2: Yeah, DSA is a big tent left movement. And so we have people coming from all strains, all historical strains of leftist thought. But I think what we come together on is the collective platform and the policies that our candidates end up running on. And those policies are really resonating with voters.
1: All right. Let's talk about Israel, because the DSA has called for an end to Israel's occupation of Arab lands and has described the war in Gaza as genocide. Your group's candidates have been called anti-Semitic for allegedly blurring the line between criticizing Israel's current government and questioning Israel's right to exist. What do you say to that, and how do you overcome concerns from people who are supportive of Israel's right to exist?
2: Obviously, we are not in favor of anything even brushing up against anti-Semitism, but we believe that, yes, Israel is an apartheid state, and saying that point blank to voters is resonating with them because they see us funding this war that is killing children and journalists and doctors in Palestine. And they don't want to pay for that, and they don't want to support it.
1: Let me ask whether DSA candidates and their policies, you know, it's they have succeeded in New York City tremendously. We've got the mayor, Zohran Mamdani, there, who does identify with the Democratic Socialists. In general, are people from the movement seen as too far left to win outside of liberal cities like New York or Berkeley, California or Cambridge, Massachusetts?
2: Well, we're seeing victories across the country. People are tired of kind of being told what to do by the consultant class. They want to have some power and some dignity and some ability to make changes in their own communities. And, you know, among Democrats, Democratic Socialism has a higher approval than Democrats in Congress. And just Donald Trump's general approval ratings are quite low.
1: Megan Romer is co-chair of the Democratic Socialists of America. Thank you so much for speaking with us.
2: Thanks so much.
0: Microsoft is shearing off a fifth of its gaming division. The company laid off 1,600 Xbox employees this week. 1,600 more layoffs are rolling out over the next 12 months. And this news has rattled the gaming and tech industries, but it has been a long time coming. Bloomberg reporter Jason Schreier covers the video game business. Jason, welcome.
3: Hey, Robin, thanks so much for having me.
0: And we know that new Xbox CEO Asha Sharma used some stark language in a memo to staff this week. She said, quote, "Our business today is not healthy. We need to reset Xbox." How did it get to this point?
3: Yeah, it's been a long journey. Xbox used to be a titan of the video game industry. It was dominating what's called the video game console wars, that it competed over the living room with PlayStation and Nintendo. But over the last few years, it has really been struggling. And a few things have happened to get us here. But one of the biggest is that Xbox doubled down on a service called Game Pass that is essentially Netflix for video games. It is their subscription service. You pay a monthly fee, and in exchange, you get access to whatever games are on the catalog. And in order to boost growth on Xbox Game Pass, Xbox under CEO at the time, Phil Spencer, went on a spending spree. They bought a bunch of game companies, both big and small, including most notably Activision Blizzard, the game publisher behind Call of Duty and World of Warcraft, for $69 billion in a deal that closed in 2023. That spending spree led them to become very, very big, but Game Pass plateaued at around 30, 35 million users. Microsoft had hoped it would eventually grow to 100 million. And as a result, we are where we are now, where that strategy just did not work for them.
0: Well, boy, and 69 billion, I mean, that's, we're talking money. The game industry overall has grown tremendously over the last decade, but it has been a rocky couple years. Revenues have fallen, layoffs have become commonplace. Is this just because, you know, what we're hearing, that there was a surge during COVID when everybody was at home and now that's fallen off?
3: Yeah, I mean, that's part of it. I don't think it's as big an impact as the simple fact that the video game market has matured. We're at this point where the days of double-digit growth are behind us, and I think the market is oversaturated. There are a lot of video games, exponentially more video games coming out every single year than there were a decade ago. Game budgets have also increased exponentially. A big budget game would typically cost around $20 to $50 million. 15 years ago. Now we're talking about $200 to $500 million. Mm. And sales have certainly not grown to keep up with that. So that's a big factor. You also have this kind of unique issue with the video game industry that you don't see in other mediums. In Hollywood, in the movies, there's a new movie coming out and that's what's in theaters and those are your options. In games, a lot of the games that come out on a regular basis are designed not just to be played through and then that's the end of it. They're designed to be played infinitely. Mm. Essentially, they want to get you playing for the next 20 years and giving them money. Yeah. And so you might have heard of some of these games. I mean, Minecraft is one. Roblox is another big one. Fortnite. And these games are incredibly lucrative. And so the companies behind them are very happy. But they suck up attention and eyeballs and money and time that would otherwise be going to traditional games.
0: Well, you mentioned Minecraft. Xbox acquired this game for $2.5 billion. It's since made many times that in revenue and spawned one of the highest grossing movies of all time. So it's game to movie. Microsoft now says it's going to invest even more into Minecraft. So how is it trying to leverage this, you know, world's most popular game?
3: It's funny. I think Microsoft is looking at that as a platform. Essentially, they see it as not just a place where people are playing games, but also people where people can make games and sell games and turn it into this kind of cross between a game and a social network. And Asha Sharma, one of the out there things she said in her memo yesterday announcing this restructuring is that she wants Xbox to reach 1 billion players per day, an eighth of the world every single day. And one of the ways you do that is by creating something that people just are feeling compelled to log into every single day. And I think that's part of their goal with Minecraft. And so they're trying to invest a lot more money in that.
0: Well, just to go back to, you mentioned the previous CEO of Xbox going on this buying spree, acquiring some beloved independent studios. Do you think that we're seeing Xbox, you know, kind of jettisoning this idea of, you know, making artsy games? Is that over?
3: Yes, absolutely. So Xbox has made pretty clear that they are no longer interested in developing what they call independent games and owning independent developers as they had in the past. I think that we're going to see them focus a lot more on their biggest franchises, taking big swings rather than doing the kind of mid-tier or low-budget games. So we're going to see a lot more focus on the biggest franchises, Halo and Fallout and The Elder Scrolls and Minecraft and Call of Duty and all the other kind of big bets that they have.
0: Okay, we'll keep an eye on it with Bloomberg's Jason Schreier. Thank you so much.
3: Thanks for having me.
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0: In Maryland, the average age of a crabber has climbed into the late 50s while the population of crabs has fallen. But some young crabbers are trying to carve out careers on Chesapeake Bay.
1: Most people my age, they'd rather work in an office building than be out on the water.
0: I'm Mary Louise Kelly, the next generation of crabbers on All Things Considered from NPR News.
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3: Funding for Here and Now comes from the listeners of WBUR Boston and from Americans United for Separation of Church and State, defending church-state separation and the First Amendment, including freedom of the press, for nearly 80 years. 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
4: I'm Robin Young. It's Here and Now. I was pleasantly surprised recently to see a crowd gathering at WBUR City Space for a screening of a 1999 film based on a book from 1993 about something that happened in 1967. Girl Interrupted was Susanna Kaysen's harrowing, unblinking memoir about how, as a depressed teen in the 60s, she made a feeble attempt to take her life with some aspirin, then went from a psychiatrist's office straight to McLean Hospital, the famed mental institution. Seen in the film version, Winona Ryder plays Susanna, being taunted by the sociopathic Lisa, played by Angelina Jolie, because she found Susanna's journal and her thoughts on the girls on the ward, girls she'd come to love, but here they feel betrayed.
5: We read how when you were a baby, they strapped you to a board, and how you think Georgina doesn't really want to leave and Polly never will, and that I'm criminally insane.
6: What are you guys doing here?
5: Lisa's eyes, once so magnetic, now just look empty.
6: Lisa, that is mine. That is mine.
5: Georgina.
6: Oh, God.
5: Georgina lies only to people who keep her here.
7: Sometimes I think she wants to live in Oz forever. How perceptive.
8: You better erase that thing.
9: You better erase it!
4: Angelina Jolie won an Oscar for her work. Susanna's 1993 memoir was a bestseller. It is now an off-Broadway play. What is the enduring power? Waiting for the City Space screening and author talk, I met Kayla in her 20s. She loves the movie and the book and once had the same diagnosis as Susanna did in the 1960s, borderline personality disorder.
10: Yeah, I actually, went to McLean.
4: You did?
10: Mm-hmm.
4: How did the book help you with your own struggles?
10: I guess a sense of knowing I'm not the only one, I guess. When I went to McLean, it was kind of funny. And they're like, so you know that movie you really like? That character? Yeah. Yeah. You relate to that, huh?
4: Oh, my goodness. They mentioned the movie when you're at McLean? Were they almost using it like a tool?
10: What, yeah, because I was like, oh, one of my favorite movies took place here.
4: Inside City Space, people are taking their seats. Many have ties to the movie.
11: What brought you here tonight?
12: Well, I've worked at McLean Hospital for the last 25 years.
4: Oh.
12: So whenever we have patients, anyone who comes by, trainees, Susanna Kaysen, when she was at McLean, was in this building.
4: Well, tell me more about that, because she was in a psychiatrist's office. 20 minutes later, she's in a cab. She thought maybe I'll be here for a week, and it was 2 years.
12: Yeah. So I'm a neuroscientist who studies the teenage brain. I read the book also. I do have the book. And I think that it's a really important piece to understand where mental health was, where it is now, where it needs to go.
4: Well, as the film Girl Interrupted begins, I sat down backstage with author Susanna Kaysen.
11: Hi, you.
9: Every couple of decades, we should have a conversation.
13: Apparently.
4: We have talked several times over the years. And a warning, we will talk here about her attempt to take her life. If you or a loved one needs help, remember the hotline is 988. Here's our talk.
9: How do you feel about the life of this book?
13: Surprised. I've been continually surprised. But would you think something you did would do that? No.
9: Well, but it's hard to explain how big a book this was. It was like One Flew Over the Cuckoo's Nest for teenage girls. It was huge. I just met a young girl, Casey. Mm-hmm. It's one of her favorite books. She went to McLean.
13: Yeah.
9: They said to her, you know that movie? That's your diagnosis. They actually used the movie.
13: Wow, that's strange. I'm glad the book has had such a long life, but it's very peculiar to me that it has been translated into these other media.
9: Is it also hard for you to have it keep circling around like a boomerang to remind you of that time? Or
13: No. It was really a long time ago, and God knows it's certainly given me a lot, hasn't it? I mean, if I hadn't been there and I hadn't written that book, I would be quite a different person, I think.
9: Well, you know, someone knowing that I was coming to talk to you said, oh, I want to know, did she relapse? And I said, I'm not sure she ever thought she lapsed, right? So how would you characterize what happened?
13: I think I was a miserable teenager, like a lot of miserable teenagers. I think I was probably more miserable than some. Society was very unstable at that point. And I think that behavior, which now perhaps wouldn't be so alarming, seemed more alarming then to the grown-ups.
9: Let's be clear, because you did have a kind of a half-hearted suicide attempt.
13: It's pretty half-hearted.
9: Yeah.
13: In the movie, they say that I took vodka with the aspirin. This is not true. I took some aspirin. And then I called my boyfriend, so everybody knew that I'd taken the aspirin. It was a quarter-hearted.
9: And is it true that you were at a psychiatrist's office literally for 20 minutes and then they put you in a cab?
13: Probably about half an hour, yeah.
9: And they put you in a cab from McLean?
13: Yeah, he did. I remember telling him, but I have a lunch date. And he said, you're not going to lunch. Not for 2 years, yeah.
9: But you were diagnosed with borderline personality disorder, a character disorder marked by deep instability in self-image and interpersonal relationships.
13: Well, I think moodiness and instability, that seems pretty teenagey to me, the angst. But a suicide attempt, no matter how feeble, is not regular. I was very much adrift, and my desire to be a writer was almost... It seemed impossible to me, and it was certainly treated as impossible by most of the people around me.
9: I think someone told you to be a dental hygienist. No offense to dental hygienists.
13: Well, I said, but I hate the dentist. He said, that doesn't matter.
9: So you took the reader inside, and we meet, through you, other girls. There's Polly, who attempted suicide by setting herself on fire. Mm-hmm. Lisa, a former junkie. Daisy checks in every Thanksgiving and leaves after collecting exactly 14 roasted chickens under her bed. Mm-hmm. You know, one of the stars of the new off-Broadway play, King Princess, mm-hmm. said all the girls were in there for some stuff that's pretty normal.
13: No. I think that my depression and driftiness wasn't normal. I'm not qualified to say. But when I got out of there later, I found a different psychiatrist. He said, I can tell you your diagnosis. And I said, well, what does it mean? He said, it's what they call people that they don't like. Already, I think the attitudes were changing.
9: Would you say, though, that has your opinion changed at all about whether you should have been there, whether you should have been there that long?
13: You know, I don't think about that. I was there. That's where I was. I tried hard not to be too critical of everything. I tried to be dispassionate. I think when the book first came out, people assumed that I was very anti-psychiatry, and I'm not. And many people assumed that, how could they do this to me? And that wasn't my feeling. What I wanted to do was to kind of deconstruct it. It wasn't all awful. It wasn't great. There were horrible things about it. It was very scary. You know, there were moments when you thought, my God, I'm locked up in a loony bin. This isn't good. I guess what I wanted to do was to raise a lot of questions and not answer them. But people like to have answers.
9: I'm trying to form a next question that isn't a question so you don't feel it has to be an answer. But what would you still want the message of the book to be?
13: I don't know. I don't know what the message of the book is. Because the message is whatever it is to that reader.
9: May I take a stab at it?
13: Sure.
9: The young girl, Casey, that I just met out in the lobby said, it meant to me that I wasn't alone.
13: Well, that's good.
9: Yeah, that's a start.
13: Yeah, that's a good thing.
9: And then Helen Shaw, the New York Times reviewer.
13: Oh, yeah.
9: She says, when you described the call, C-A-U-L, of scar tissue around Polly's neck after she set herself on fire and it had scarred, you write, I think the gasoline had settled in her collarbones. And Helen Shaw writes, that matter-of-fact sentence is one of the most frightening I have ever read. She's remembering back 35 years. That sentence meant something to her. Uh-huh. Do you ever have concern that a Broadway play, a movie, somehow romanticizes?
13: Well, I think the movie did romanticize it a bit, but so did I, you know? And there is a kind of romance of madness that kind of corrupts the difficulty of depression and psychosis and awful feelings, horrible feelings. My case looks romantic. Not everybody was so lucky.
9: So here you are, Susanna Kaysen. I will leave you with the last thought that Helen Shaw again wrote in the New York Times in her review of the new off-Broadway play. She writes, what is moving here is the assembled talents. Susanna Kaysen, Martina Majak, who adapted your book for the stage, Amy Mann, who wrote the music, all dedicated to describing a group of girls in a hospital nearly 60 years ago. Some didn't survive. Many of them weren't cured. A few might not even have been sick. But at least for a while, they all interrupt our lives. We pause together to remember them.
13: Nice. Pretty nice.
9: Yeah.
13: I don't know what to say. I don't know how to... I wrote this book a long time ago. And it's gone out into the world. It's not, it's graduated, it's grown up. It's not mine anymore.
9: Susanna Kaysen, the off-Broadway version of her memoir, Girl Interrupted, runs through this weekend. Here's a taste. It's Here and Now.
14: From which he can never return.
15: Live from NPR News in Boston, I'm Steve Brown. Senator Bernie Sanders says Maine U.S. Senate candidate Graham Plattner should step aside after a sexual assault allegation. Democrats across the U.S. are withdrawing support from Plattner after that allegation, which Plattner denies. Plattner is considering his next steps and has canceled town hall events this week. The allegation involves a woman who claims Plattner assaulted her back in 2021. Democrats are divided on who should replace Plattner. President Trump is in Turkey for a NATO summit as the transatlantic military alliance was announcing billions of dollars in arms deals in an attempt to appease the U.S. leader. Earlier in the day, NATO hosted a defense forum that spotlighted billions of dollars in military projects aimed at demonstrating to Trump that European allies are investing more of their own money for defense. Explosions have rocked Syria's capital as France's president was visiting, and the Interior Ministry says at least 18 people were wounded. This marks the second attack in Damascus in a week, challenging new president Ahmad al-Sharaa's. French President Emmanuel Macron was in the presidential palace during the blasts but was unharmed. No group has claimed responsibility. 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
19: It's Here and Now. The death toll from Venezuela's earthquakes has now exceeded 3,500, with tens of thousands still missing. Many survivors are in shelters or tents. As NPR's Duri Buscarin reports, the disaster is straining a fragile healthcare system.
20: When the earthquake hit, Luz Noguero was in the shower.
21: Estaba en mi casa.
20: She grabbed her clothes, couldn't find her keys, found her keys, ran out the door into the street.
21: Luego viene otra réplica, luego viene una réplica.
20: Then there was another aftershock, she said. We ran into the street, the main street, and it began to rain. We lost electricity, and there was no phone signal to call my family. Noguero left her asthma medication on the nightstand. She did not realize how hard it would be to replace it. When twin earthquakes hit north-central Venezuela on June 24th, thousands of people were killed. The death toll includes medical staff, says Ian Clark of the World Health Organization. For example, a woman who ran a maternal health initiative.
22: One example in La Guayra, the lady who was running the entire maternal pathways is missing and, of course, is presumed to have perished in the earthquake. So that is having a direct impact in terms of the response.
20: In addition, three hospitals in the disaster zone were critically damaged. Six more are only partially functional, the WHO said.
22: In terms of medical supplies, even prior to the earthquake, there was massive shortages, up to 37% of essential medicines in many of the hospitals.
20: Under ousted President Nicolas Maduro, Venezuela's economy collapsed. Medical supplies grew scarce, vaccination rates dropped, and cases of measles, diphtheria, and malaria surged. Almost a third of the nation's doctors left the country, according to the Venezuelan Medical Federation.
23: So that's kind of the normal situation in crisis, right?
20: Alejandro Arrieta is a health economist at Florida International University. He says patients at public hospitals often have to buy their own medical supplies.
23: So you go to the doctor and the doctor tells you, okay, if you need the surgery, this is the list.
20: Now, aid groups have come in and put up field hospitals. In addition to quake injuries, doctors are responding to a new wave of health issues, the kind that happen when thousands of people are suddenly displaced in the heat and the rain and the dust. This is Dr. Eduardo Celares, a senior health advisor for UNICEF.
24: And now they are seeing it's more diarrhea, respiratory infections, as well as skin diseases because they are exposed to the sun, for example, for many hours.
20: Dehydration, asthma attacks, high blood pressure, the normal health problems of normally healthy people who no longer have easy access to their medications, regular meals, or running water. People like Luz Noguera, who left her asthma medication behind. Her nephew in another state got in touch with Nicole Giraud, who runs an education nonprofit called the Even Project.
25: It was a race against the clock to find all of the medicine she needed, the right equipment.
20: Giraud reached out to WhatsApp groups,
25: checking in the obvious places of pharmacies and then having to ask around in groups because they were either sold out or very expensive or not the kind that they were looking for.
20: A volunteer for the project ended up driving the supplies to Noguero's family. And this, Giro says, is the reality on the ground.
25: There's a saying here of los buenos somos más. You know, the good people, we're the majority.
20: While medical workers do the best they can with the resources they have, she says, it's everyday people who have stepped up to fill the gaps. Meanwhile, Luz Noguero and her family are staying in tents near their home.
21: Yo estoy viva, le doy gracias a Dios por esto. Volvimos a nacer.
20: But I'm alive, thank God, she says. God gave us another chance at life. Duri Buscarin, NPR News, Washington.
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17: President Trump is in Ankara for the NATO summit, where he met with the Turkish president. Following the meeting, Trump said he would soon decide whether to sell F-35 fighter jets to Turkey despite a congressional ban. Trump's relationship with NATO countries and the international deals he's making on the next morning edition from NPR News.

0: You're listening to Here and Now on KRWG Public Media. Checking your forecast tonight for Las Cruces in the lower elevations. Look for a low near 70 with a high tomorrow in the upper 90s. Warming back into the triple digits on Thursday. Sunny and hot, 101 for the high, 102 on Friday. Then upper 90s for the high on Saturday. Sunday, sunny with a high near 95. Silver City tonight, look for a low near 63 with a chance of rain tomorrow and a high of 90. Better chance of rain, maybe a thunderstorm Thursday afternoon with a high near 98. Friday, sunny and 94. 30% chance of rain Saturday with a high near 93.
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3: And I'm Indira Lakshmanan. It's Here and Now. From the pickle pushcarts of New York City's Lower East Side in the 19th century to today's viral TikToks featuring glitter pickles and pickle-spiked sodas, America is obsessed with the brine. Once a humble burger garnish, the preserved cucumber is now a social media star and secret weapon for elite athletes. We seem to be in our peak pickle era. Joining us now is the woman who literally wrote the book, six of them, in fact, on the subject. She's kind of a big deal. Karen Solomon is a food writer and teacher, and her latest book is Pickles Illustrated. Karen, welcome to Here and Now.
4: Thank you so much. Thank you for having me.
3: So, Karen, we're seeing pickle-flavored popcorn, pickle beer, even glickles, pickles covered in edible glitter. You have been proselytizing about pickles for more than a decade. So I want to ask, is this a passing fad now, or has everyone else just caught up to your level of pickle mania?
4: Oh, it is most assuredly not a passing fad. For as long as there has been food preservation. Something about us humans, we just love to eat, even when it's winter, even when things are out of season, and pickling and food preservation are a way to do that. So add more glitter, add more rainbows. I'm ready for rainbow pickles. Bring it. But no, definitely not a fad, and pickles are here to stay.
3: Well, your background is a really fascinating mix of food influences, from your mother's Eastern European comfort food to your years teaching in Japan. So I want to ask how those very different pickling traditions, from the salty, sour deli pickle of the West to the delicate sukemono pickle of the East, how do those inform your approach to making the best possible pickle?
4: I like to just kind of absorb all the different influences from different parts of the world. So it always baffles the mind to think about, I mean, first of all, what can be pickled? So beyond just cucumbers, I always encourage people to think, you know, other fruits, other vegetables. I love pickled daikon. It's one of my favorites after cucumbers.
3: The radish.
4: Absolutely. Those big white ones, they're very firm, very crispy. Jicama from the Latin American tradition, also a delicious item to be pickled. And then also different thinking about different pickling substrates. Here in the West, we tend to think about vinegar pickles and fermented pickles. But in Eastern pickling traditions, you can use miso, you can use soy sauce, you can use citrus juices, different types of vinegar. So there's a lot of different options that create a different flavor profile that maybe are not for pickling long term, but just kind of like redefine what it means to taste a pickle.
3: Well, we're now seeing elite athletes like Wimbledon tennis champion Carlos Alcaraz gulping down pickle juice on the sidelines. So some medical researchers have suggested that the shock of the acidic flavor stops muscle cramps. Can you explain that sort of, not from a medical point of view, but the visceral physical reaction that we have to a really good tart brine?
4: Oh, yeah. It as a beverage, if we're talking about professional athletes jumping the bandwagon, that's not surprising. People say it often, you know, that a fermented pickle brine has electrolytes, it has salt, so it's replenishing some of what you're putting out when you're sweating quite a bit. But I would feel remiss if I also didn't point out that pickle brine has a good history at the bar as well in recent years. A pickleback. And there's a Mexican tradition of
3: what is a pickleback? I've never heard of that.
4: So, like, you take a shot, let's say, of whiskey, and then a shot of pickle brine to
3: chaser.
4: Exactly. And the Mexican tradition of sangrita, you take pickle brine, mix it with some fruit juices and maybe a little bit of chili, and then you knock that back after a shot of tequila. So, people use pickle brine on their flowers and for marinade. So, I mean, it definitely has many uses. I was not aware of athletes ingesting it after a game, but I say, why not?
3: You said people use it on their flowers. Do you mean flowers in their garden or flowers to make bread?
4: Oh, sorry. If people use it in the garden, yeah, it has an acidity. It can change the color of your hydrangea. And it has other, like, it can enrich the soil. I'm sure there's people whose gardens are growing a lot more nicely than mine who could speak more to that. But, but yeah, it definitely has that use as well.
3: Well, I was struck from the work that you've done that pickles exist in almost every food culture, from French cornichon to Indian achar to Korean kimchi. Why is the human palate across continents so drawn to this combination of salt, acid, and crunch?
4: Oh, that's a great question. It's delicious. We have those taste receptors in our mouth that love to taste, you know, the saltiness, the bitterness, the sweetness. Crunch is always a texture that people go after and, you know, makes really boring food more palatable. The example that I often turn to is if you know a British plowman's pickle, it's a really common thing that you like. Branston pickle is the most common brand name that people buy off the shelf. And, you know, it's basically taking a cheddar cheese sandwich, which could be a pretty mild affair, right? And then when you take that and you add that Branston pickle to it, you've got crunch, you've got tang, you've got salt, you've got texture. Like, it just wakes up this just like a really bland food.
3: And to clarify, for listeners who may not have been to the UK and tasted this, it's so ubiquitous over there, but not so much here. Branston pickle isn't like a literal pickle out of a kosher dill pickle jar. It's a spread, more like an Indian pickle in the jar. You know, it's a condiment. Of course, Indian, there's mango pickle. There's all sorts of, you know, fruits and vegetables in Indian cuisine that are pickled and added as little condiments. Let me ask you, for listeners who may be used to standard grocery store or deli spears, briefly give us an easy DIY project that would let us branch out on our own.
4: Sure. First of all, they don't have to be bright green. Electric green pickles can be fun, but don't think that it's not a pickle just because it doesn't have that color. I think probably one of the easier pickles for people to embark upon at home, and also one of the most crowd-pleasing textures, is like a bread and butter pickle. So if you take a pickling cucumber, slice it equal parts white vinegar and water, a little sugar, a little salt, and depending on how thickly you slice it, you know, anywhere from under an hour to a few days, you have like a delicious, crunchy, slightly sweet, slightly salty, like basic Socratic ideal of a pickle.
3: I don't think I've ever heard the word Socratic ideal and pickle in the same sentence. So that was a treat.
4: Came from.
3: Okay, lastly, we have to talk about some of the absolutely bonkers flavor mash

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1: Crunchy is table stakes here.
2: For me, yes. Yeah, that's a personal preference. You know, I think not everybody has that same criteria, but that's what I look for in a pickle. But as far as like these marvelous Franken products that are coming off of the grocery store shelf with pickle flavoring in them, I mean, yeah, why not? Like I would never begrudge anyone of their pickle pleasure. If a puffed pickle cheese ball is where it's at for you and that's your level of engagement, I say go for it.
1: Karen Sullivan is a food writer and author of the new book. It's beautifully vibrant in color, Pickles Illustrated. What a pleasure, Karen. I have relished our conversation. Thank you.
2: Oh, no, she did it. Thank you so much.
1: It's
2: a pleasure to be on. Thank you.
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3: 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Go see a photo exhibit if you want to. Have brunch somewhere. Parisians love brunch.
0: Let's go to Paris on the next Travel with Rick Steves.
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10: It's Here and Now. China's northeast region borders Russian Siberia and North Korea. It's a cold, vast area known for its gritty industrial history. But now the northeast is also the source of some of the country's most popular music and culture. And it's come to represent both nostalgia for China's past and apprehension for the country's economic future. NPR's Emily Fang brings us this story.
11: China's northeast, or Dongbei, as it's called in Mandarin, looms large in the Chinese cultural imagination. Immortalized by documentaries like this one from 2002 called West of the Tracks about Dongbei, it's full of scenes of coal-lugging trains, smokestacks, and smelting factories. Dongbei was glorified as China's Rust Belt, producing model factory workers and war heroes, lauded for holding off advancing American-led forces during the Korean War. But the region has fallen on harder times, says Tony Hao, a U.S.-based translator of Dongbei literature whose family lived in Dongbei during its boom years, the 70s and 80s.
12: Back then, people working for state factories were able to work for a decent amount and also get a comfortable living situation.
11: But starting in the late 1990s, he says tens of millions of state factory workers were laid off.
12: Good education, good health care, and all of that collapsed.
11: Dongbei shrunk in population as people moved away. Property prices in places cratered. But over the last decade,

0: decade, its creative influence has only grown, with a large number of popular rappers like this one named 东宝石. As well as prominent writers and filmmakers hailing from Dongbei. 东宝石 went on a talk show called The Roast in 2018 and half-jokingly dubbed this phenomenon the Dongbei Renaissance, a topic now studied by academics both in and out of China and which has inspired podcasts and themed comedy clubs.
1: 他在这个国家刚成立的时候，他像一个发动机一样，然后
0: Dongbei was the engine of modern China, says Dongbei native Chen Dong. Chen is one of the founders of a fan club in the Dongbei city of Shenyang, which gets together to study this slapstick television show called Ma Da Shuai. A cult classic of the 2000s, whose bumbling Dongbei bumpkin and the big city characters struck a chord in a China that was then urbanizing. And the show's main actor, Zhao Benshan, has been a household name in China since the 90s. Because of his distinctive, earthy Dongbei accent. Zhao launched jokes that probed at rural-urban divides and referenced stereotypes of Dongbei people as brash and direct.
2: There's a lot of comedy writers and sketch comedy people that come out of Dongbei.
0: That's Jesse Appel. He's an American comedian and a longtime student of Chinese comedy. And he says many Chinese comedians have been inspired by Dongbei's saucy comedy styles, all delivered in the Dongbei dialect, which adds a blustery, sometimes corn liquor-infused touch.
2: You know, there's a bunch of, like, Dongbei video sketch channels on, like, social media where there'll be just this girl and she looks cute, but then she'll take some sort of like bottle and smash it against a second bottle and open both of them and swirl it around and like chug the whole bottle.
0: But the Dongbei aesthetic can also be dark. A whole genre of true crime Dongbei noir has blossomed, tapping into the region's reputation for corruption and violent crime. As epitomized by this TV show, The Long Season, a 1990s period drama about a gruesome dismemberment at a state steel factory.
3: 什么案子啊? 严重吗?
4: 碎尸案, 你说严重吗?
0: It is one of the most watched shows in the last 3 years in China, and based off a short story by one of the most famous Dongbei writers, Ban Yu. Researcher Shi Qi Lin specializes in Dongbei literature at Cornell University, and she studies Ban Yu's writings and many others. She detects not just nostalgia, but a shift in recent years to using Dongbei films and stories as a way to make sense of the future.
5: I actually always say Dongbei is the future of the world. People are really catching up on this consciousness. What happened in the 90s Dongbei is what's happening in the current moment for a lot of Chinese workers, American workers, with mass layoffs going on, right? Like the kind of economic prosperity and stability that they projected was no longer there.
0: But another Dongbei writer, Shuang Xuetao, tells NPR there's also magic to be found in the region. He's one of China's most translated writers, and in his dreamy, sometimes surreal stories, many of which take place in Dongbei, he says,
6: 而是一个人能通过自我的内心的驱动.
0: He writes about individuals who achieve impossible things despite the circumstances they have been dealt. And his message is that any person, including those in Dongbei, can find the will to change their lives. Emily Fang, NPR News.
7: 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Here and Now is a production of NPR and WBUR. I'm Robin Young.
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9: Live from NPR News, I'm Lakshmi Singh. President Trump is attending the annual NATO summit in Turkey and not on the best terms with other members of the alliance over disagreements about the war with Iran and defense spending. As NPR's Danielle Kurtzleben reports, Russia's more than four-year-old war with Ukraine also tops the agenda.
10: Before leaving for the summit, President Trump had expressed optimism about bringing the Ukraine war to a close. When asked in Ankara about why he feels that way, Trump didn't elaborate. He added that he cares about ending the war, even though he doesn't consider it very geopolitically important to the U.S.
11: It affects Europe much more. We're there to help Europe, but it doesn't affect the United States. We have an ocean in between, but, you know, it's just, I can't stand watching what's happening.
10: On July 4th, the president spoke to the leaders of both Russia and Ukraine. He is scheduled to speak in person to Ukrainian President Volodymyr Zelensky Wednesday afternoon. Danielle Kurtzleben, NPR News, Ankara.
9: Pressure is mounting on Maine Democratic Senate nominee Graham Plattner to leave the race. NPR's Sage Miller reports Plattner has lost his top allies.
12: Vermont Senator Bernie Sanders is the latest that has called on Plattner to leave the race for Maine's U.S. Senate seat. The request came after Plattner was accused of sexual assault by a former romantic partner. Plattner gained Sanders' endorsement early in his campaign for Senate. Plattner positioned himself as a progressive, much like Sanders, calling on Medicare for all and getting corporate money out of politics. Other top Democrats, including Senate Minority Leader Chuck Schumer, have urged Plattner to suspend his campaign. Plattner would need to end his Senate bid by Monday in order for Maine Democrats to nominate a replacement in time for the general election. Democrats are hoping to flip the seat blue in November. Sage Miller, NPR News.
9: New York City Mayor Zoran Mamdani was also among the latest prominent lawmakers to urge Plattner to drop out of the race. Major structural concerns have prompted construction work to temporarily stop on a former Pfizer global headquarters that's being converted into a massive residential complex. After receiving a call about falling bricks near the building, authorities discovered beams supporting some of the upper floors of the former Pfizer building had begun to buckle. Brittany Kriegstein of member station WNYC has more.
6: When officials checked some of that structure this morning and put some devices there to measure what was happening, they said they detected some movement still happening, so that building is just not yet safe for workers to go in and start shoring things up.

0: Now I'm seeing some drones going up in this area operated by NYPD officials to check those upper floors and monitor for any continued falling bricks or other signs of instability.
1: That's Brittany Krickstein of member station WNYC reporting. From Washington, this is NPR News. In the FIFA World Cup, Switzerland is facing Colombia this hour in the round of 16. Earlier today, Argentina defeated Egypt 3-2 and advances to the quarterfinals. The International Olympic Committee is lifting the Russian Olympic Committee's three-year-old suspension. It says the ROC's membership no longer has regional sports groups and territories falling under the jurisdiction of the National Olympic Committee of Ukraine. The IOC says it continues to stand in solidarity with Ukraine's Olympic community. Russia and Ukraine's war, now in its fifth year, is high on the NATO summit agenda this week. Families with school children have started to receive their school supply lists, and surveys show many are expecting to spend more on back-to-school shopping this year compared to last. We have more from NPR's Alina Selyukh.
2: Most of back-to-school shopping happens much closer to the start of the school year, but a survey by the National Retail Federation finds that more back-to-school shoppers have gotten a head start early than in years past. Almost a third say they've started looking. Inflation is a big concern, so people are deal hunting, but also more families seem to be getting their school lists earlier this year. In another survey by the consulting firm PwC, a much greater share of shoppers this year say they expect to spend more on back-to-school purchases from a year ago. PwC estimates that an average family might spend $922 on clothes, shoes, backpacks, laptops, and other technology and supplies. Alina Selyukh, NPR News.
1: U.S. stocks closed lower. The Nasdaq was down more than 300 points or more than 1%. The Dow was down 130 points. It's NPR.
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4: I'm Peter Van de Graaff. Thank you for tuning in. A couple of fantasies from the British Isles later on, including by the Irish composer Ina Boyle. Right now, though, we have this by, well, originally by Rossini, but arranged by Respighi, a suite from the ballet La Boutique Fantasque, Arthur Fiedler and Boston Pops.

Arthur Fiedler and the Boston Pops with that suite from a ballet arranged for music of Rossini by Respighi called La Boutique Fantasque, the fantastic toy shop. Now to some music from the British Isles. Let's begin with this song by Sir Edward Elgar. He's known for his orchestral works first and foremost, but he rather prolifically wrote songs for voice and piano. This little one is called Rondel. Konrad Jarnot sings it with Reinhold Mace piano.

Sir Edward Elgar's song Rondel. That was Konrad Jarnot, baritone, and pianist Reinald Mace. First of a couple of fantasies now, this for violin and orchestra by the Irish composer. Her name is Ina Boyle, B-O-Y-L-E. This is Daniel Hope with the Thessaloniki State Symphony.

violinist Daniel Hope and the Thessaloniki State Symphony with music by a composer, an Irish composer, and she's really just being rediscovered now. Her name is Ina Boyle, and that was a fantasy. Fantasy, by the way, spelled with a PH, as it often was in England. There was a wealthy industrialist, Walter Cobbett, who sponsored a competition for fantasies, always spelled with PH. And this is from that competition now. It's by an English composer named York Bowen, his Fantasy Quintet, with clarinetist Robert Plain and friends.

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Robert Plain clarinets, joined by four friends making up a string quartet, performing that music by the English composer York Bowen. That was the Fantasy Quintet in D minor, Fantasy spelled with a PH at the beginning. This is the Lake Effect Clarinet Quartet and music of Holst.

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5: Live from NPR News in Washington, I'm Ryland Barton. Democratic leaders in Maine and across the country are waiting to hear whether Graham Plattner will drop his Senate campaign after he was accused of sexual assault. As Maine Public's Kevin Miller reports, it's also unclear who would succeed him or how they would be selected.
6: It's been more than 24 hours since Plattner announced he was weighing his options, even as he denied accusations that he sexually assaulted a former romantic partner 5 years ago. But national and state party leaders have already called on him to step aside. And the political fallout seemed complete on Tuesday when his highest-profile backer, Vermont Senator Bernie Sanders, urged him to withdraw. Plattner has to do so by next Monday in order for the Maine Democratic Party to place another candidate's name on the fall ballot. But party leaders haven't said how they would choose the person to challenge Republican Senator Susan Collins in one of this year's highest-profile Senate races. For NPR News, I'm Kevin Miller.
5: NATO leaders are in Turkey's capital for the alliance's annual summit, with President Trump among those attending. The last time Turkey hosted a NATO summit was in 2004, and as NPR's Hadil Alshalchi reports, this year it could play a vital role for the alliance.
7: Turkey has NATO's second largest military, controls access to the Black Sea through the Turkish Straits, and has acted as a mediator in major conflicts across the Middle East. So this summit is President Erdogan's chance to present Turkey as an indispensable NATO ally, especially after years of being at odds with many European countries because of its human rights record. President Trump praised Erdogan many times. He's also been frustrated with NATO, arguing the alliance relies too heavily on the U.S. Now, NATO needs Turkey, not only to help with the wars in Ukraine and Iran, but also to help manage its relationship with Trump. Hadil Alshalchi, NPR News, Ankara.
5: The U.S. revoked a license that authorized the sale of Iranian oil today. It comes after three tankers were hit in the latest attacks in the Strait of Hormuz. In June, the U.S. Treasury issued a license that authorized the production, delivery, and sale of Iranian oil that would last through August 21st. Vice President J.D. Vance at the time said lengthy talks with senior Iranian officials in Switzerland created a foundation for a final deal to end the Iran war. Walmart is cutting the price of some summertime staples. NPR's Scott Horsley reports it's being cheered on by the White House.
8: Walmart says it's cutting prices on hamburger and soda pop this summer. The Trump administration touted the rollbacks in a social media post. Grocery prices in May were up 2.7% from a year ago. We'll get an update on June's grocery prices next week. Provincial leaders in Canada are proposing a pipeline to carry crude oil from Western Canada to the Atlantic coast. Canada is exploring new markets for its exports in response to stiff tariffs in the United States. Scott Horsley, NPR News, Washington.
5: AI stocks dragged Wall Street down today. This is NPR News. Officials say a 37-story high-rise under construction in Manhattan is unstable and moving after columns buckled and floors sagged. The former Pfizer headquarters is being converted to luxury apartments. Nearby buildings, including a school, were evacuated. New York City Mayor Zoran Mamdani says engineers are working to stabilize the structure. At least 17 states have been affected by an intestinal parasite known as cyclospora. From member station Houston Public Media, Sonia Kinua reports what to look out for in the stomach bug.
9: Cyclospora is typically bred through the contamination of food and water with feces and can be linked to several raw food sources. While the condition is not easily passed person to person, the symptoms can be troubling. They include nausea, cramping and bloating associated with diarrhea, and fatigue. Catherine Troisi, a professor of epidemiology at UT Health School of Public Health, says the intestinal bug is rarely fatal, but
10: if you are sick, it is important to contact your health care provider because the illness can be treated with antibiotics, and left untreated, particularly in the elderly, the very young, people with immunocompromising diseases, it can be quite serious.
9: Troisi advises to wash your hands and produce with hot water when preparing raw foods to avoid getting sick. For NPR News, I'm Sonia Kinua in Houston.
5: Yesterday's World Cup match between the U.S. and Belgium set another record as the most watched soccer telecast in U.S. history. Fox says 30 million people watched the game. Belgium ended up eliminating the U.S. 4-1 in the round of 16. This is NPR.
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0: A rarely heard work for two violins and orchestra by Mozart in just a few minutes called the Concertone. But this right now by the Argentinian composer Carlos Guastavino. He called this Cantos Populares, his arrangements of popular songs. And the pianist is Miriam Conti.

0: Marion Conti playing that music by or arranged by the Argentinian composer Carlos Guastavino, his Cantos Populares, the popular songs.
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0: Now to Mozart and a rarely heard work of his, although it is thought that he thought highly of the piece. He brought the manuscript with him to several places. It's called the Concertone, which literally means a big concerto. It could also be called a Sinfonia Concertante because it's for two violins and orchestra, which was a very typical form in the late 18th century. And it's thought that Mozart played the solo violin part, one of the two solo violin part at its premiere. This is written about the same time, by the way, as his 25th symphony. He's really coming into his own as a composer at this time. Julia Fischer and Gordon Nikolic are the soloists here with the Netherlands Chamber Orchestra and the Concertone by Mozart.

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An 18-year-old Mozart wrote that music, just finding his voice and his confidence as a composer and beginning to write some of his real great masterpieces, including the Symphony No. 25 in G minor, the same work that opens the opera Amadeus, you may recall. That was the Concertone, the big concerto. Rarely heard music of Mozart. Julia Fischer and Gordon Nikolic with the Netherlands Chamber Orchestra. Here's a German dance of Mozart's.

0: Taras Krisa and the Slovak Sinfonietta, a German dance by Mozart, the 10th of a collection of 12.
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6: Graham Plattner says he's weighing his options. Supporters are calling on him to drop out.
7: The latest allegations against the Democratic nominee have thrown the U.S. Senate race in Maine into chaos.
6: Today is Tuesday, June 7th, and this is All Things Considered from NPR News. I'm Mary Louise Kelly.
7: And I'm Scott Detrow. Ahead this hour, local lawmakers across the South and Midwest are rushing to regulate data centers.
8: When somebody comes to town and says, hey, we're going to give you millions of dollars and we're going to build a data center, they need to slow down and get a full understanding of how the whole thing's going to affect their community.
6: Also, the spread of a parasite that may not look like much.
9: This is a tiny microorganism. If you were to line up 10, they would be roughly the width of a single strand of hair.
7: But cyclosporiasis can make you feel lousy.
6: We've got tips on how to avoid it.
7: Plus, what a ride it was for the U.S. men's team in the World Cup.
6: First News.
10: Live from NPR News in Washington, I'm Ryland Barton. The U.S. says it's launching strikes on Iran after it says Iran attacked commercial ships in the Strait of Hormuz. U.S. Central Command says in a statement that, quote, Iran's aggression was unwarranted, dangerous, and a clear violation of the ceasefire. The U.S. also revoked a license that authorized the sale of Iranian oil today. The U.S. Treasury had authorized Iran to produce, deliver, and sell oil through August 21st after talks last month seeking a final deal to end the war. A new lawsuit accuses the Department of Homeland Security of sharing asylum application details with the government of Iran. As NPR's Jimena Bustillo reports, the allegations are based on interviews with detainees and undisclosed testimony with an Iranian official.
11: Lawyers with the left-leaning Public Citizen Litigation Group argue that the administration began sharing information about the applications with Iran in March 2025. Michael Kirkpatrick is an attorney with Public Citizen.
12: Law is very clear that information within an asylum application or other applications for similar forms of protection cannot be shared, particularly with the government that the individual is fleeing.
11: In a statement provided to NPR, ICE says the allegations that ICE shared asylum application records with the Iranian government are false. Kirkpatrick says the Trump administration has so far sent 3 deportation flights and over 100 people to Iran. Others have been deported to so-called third countries like Panama and the Central African Republic. Jimena Bustillo, NPR News, Washington.
10: President Trump arrived in Turkey today for the first of 2 days at the NATO summit. It comes at a tense time for the alliance as Trump continues to criticize member nations' defense spending and as the Russian war in Ukraine rages on. NPR's Danielle Kurtzleben has more.
13: Before leaving for the summit, President Trump had expressed optimism about bringing the Ukraine war to a close. When asked in Ankara about why he feels that way, Trump didn't elaborate. He added that he cares about ending the war, even though he doesn't consider it very geopolitically important to the U.S.
14: It affects Europe much more. We're there to help Europe, but it doesn't affect the United States. We have an ocean in between, but, you know, it's just, I can't stand watching what's happening.
13: On July 4th, the president spoke to the leaders of both Russia and Ukraine. He is scheduled to speak in person to Ukrainian President Volodymyr Zelensky Wednesday afternoon. Danielle Kurtzleben, NPR News, Ankara.
10: Vermont Senator Bernie Sanders says Maine Senate candidate Graham Platner should step aside after a sexual assault allegation. Democrats across the U.S. are withdrawing support from Platner after the allegation, which Platner denies. Platner has canceled town hall events this week. The allegation involves a woman who claims Platner sexually assaulted her in 2021. Maine law has tight deadlines for replacing candidates. This is NPR. A Legionnaires' disease cluster in New York City has sickened more than 20 people in two Upper East Side neighborhoods. The disease is a rare type of pneumonia that can be deadly if untreated. The bacteria that causes it grows in warm water and can spread in building water systems like showerheads, hot tubs, and cooling towers. Broadway is going to get a whole lot more rhinestones this December when Dolly, a true original musical, begins performances at the St. James Theater. Jeff London reports.
15: The video dropped early Tuesday morning. Dolly Parton, holding a guitar with a bedazzled butterfly on it, says,
16: I can officially announce that Dolly, a true original musical, is coming to Broadway.
15: The musical, which she co-authored with Maria S. Schlatter, will feature many of Parton's hits, including Jolene and I Will Always Love You, as well as new songs written for the story. Tony Award-winning director Bartlett Scheer will helm the production, which opens on January 19, 2027, Dolly Parton's 81st birthday. For NPR News, I'm Jeff London in New York.
10: A court has ordered a Chinese tea chain to pay the French luxury brand Louis Vuitton $1.5 million over copyright infringement claims over the four-petal flower from the fashion house's 130-year-old signature monogram. But some are accusing Louis Vuitton of monopolizing traditional Chinese patterns. The fashion brand says the monogram was inspired by a neo-Gothic ornamentation. This is NPR News.
17: 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Other contributors include the estate of Joan B. Kroc, whose bequest serves as an enduring investment in the future of public radio and seeks to help NPR be the model for high-quality journalism in the 21st century. This is NPR.
18: Good afternoon. It's 4:06. If you're already planning your weekend, we are looking at triple-digit temperatures on Saturday in Las Cruces and the lower elevations. And there is a possibility of rain this weekend across the region. More on your weather coming up at 4:18. Stay with us for that. This is Susan Morey, your host for All Things Considered here at KRWG Public Media. Thanks so much for joining us. I'm happy to have you right along.
7: It's All Things Considered from NPR News. I'm Scott Detrow.
6: And I'm Mary Louise Kelly. Let's go to Maine, where a high-profile U.S. Senate race has been thrown into chaos following a report that Democratic nominee Graham Platner sexually assaulted a former girlfriend 5 years ago. That report from Politico has led to a cratering of Platner's support by Maine and national Democrats. Steve Missler with member station Maine Public is here with the latest. Hey, Steve.
19: Hey, how are you?
6: Hey, I'm hanging in there. Thank you. So let's go straight to Graham Platner, who made an early splash in this contest. He rose from political obscurity just last summer. How did we get to this point?
19: Yeah, well, you're right about Platner's rapid ascension from combat veteran and oysterman to this upstart candidate who Maine Democrats chose to take on Republican Senator Susan Collins. And he secured the nomination with more votes than any Democratic senatorial candidate in state history, forcing two-term Governor Janet Mills out of the race along the way. And he also built a massive movement of 15,000 volunteers. But his campaign has been dogged by controversy since October. And this latest report appears to have been the final blow for a campaign that was pretty brazen and confident up until Monday.
6: Well, and go to that, what may well be the final blow for this campaign, because this specific allegation of sexual assault, which he denies, it has had more of an impact than previous scandals that have dogged this campaign.
19: That's right. Almost immediately after the story was published, there was a cascade of calls for him to get out of the race from interest groups, congressional Democrats that had endorsed him, and even local gubernatorial candidates who sought his endorsement prior to the June primary. Just a remarkable turn of events, Mary Louise.
6: Yeah. Now, the timing here is tricky. All of this is happening just a few days before a deadline that would that they have to meet for Democrats and the state party to be able to replace him on the ballot.
19: Yeah, that's right. That deadline is Monday, July 13th at 5 p.m. And if Plattner formally withdraws from the race with the Secretary of State by then, Democrats can actually replace him on the ballot, but they have only until July 27th to do so. And that's about 2 weeks away. So just like with President Joe Biden's withdrawal from the 2024 presidential race, that's just not a lot of time for state Democrats to figure out a process to replace him.
6: Have they started on that, the state party, to figure out that process?
19: Yeah, they have, but it's still in development, is my understanding, and they really haven't shared much by way of details. I will say that several of the potential replacement candidates have called for an open, transparent process, perhaps a state convention, even town halls and televised debates. And that will be important to Democratic primary voters, especially those with memories of the process to replace President Biden just a couple years ago.
6: So who's on the list as a possible replacement if, and again, it's still if, Plattner drops out?
19: Well, there's several gubernatorial candidates who didn't win the nomination in June. There were two others that were actually senatorial candidates last year but got out of the race when Governor Mills got in last October. And I should say that I've reached out to see if the governor is interested in rejoining the race, but I have not heard back from her aides one way or the other. And I also should say that there's potential for the factional divide among Democrats that we saw while Plattner was barnstorming the state. That could actually play into this replacement process. He was endorsed early by Vermont Senator Bernie Sanders, whose political machine has been mounting primary challenges against Democrats across the country, and that could be a factor again.
6: And just in a few sentences, Steve, I'm curious about Susan Collins, a formidable opponent, and the stakes in this very important race for Democrats if they want to defeat her and retake the majority in the U.S. Senate.
19: Yeah, that's a really important question. You know, Plattner brought a lot of energy and interest to the race, and it was real and organic, and it's going to be tough, for another candidate to capture that going forward.
6: All right. Maine Public, Steve Missler, thank you.
19: Thank you.
7: Data centers are popping up all over the rural South and the Midwest, where researchers say three-quarters of new data center construction is planned. Harvest Public Media's Abigail Botar reports that along with the boom, there's a corresponding rush of legislation from local and state governments trying to regulate the industry.
20: More than 100 people packed into tight chambers for a county board meeting in central Illinois this spring when a data center issue was on the agenda.
21: All right. Thank you. I'm going to call this meeting of the Champaign County Board to order.
20: Dozens of people, including Elizabeth Kirby, came to voice concerns about the massive amounts of water and energy data centers use.
22: We have an energy crisis right now. We've been talking about energy. We're all, let's fight fossil fuels. Let's get rid of fossil fuels. And yet, we're building AI data centers so that they can summarize my email chains.
20: The county board hit pause and unanimously passed a one-year moratorium. In Festus, Missouri, a suburb of St. Louis, residents voted out half of the city council after it approved a $6 billion data center deal. Rick Belleville is one of the newly elected council members.
8: When somebody comes to town and says, hey, we're going to give you millions of dollars and we're going to build a data center, they need to slow down and get a full understanding of how the whole thing's going to affect their community.
20: It's not just local governments. Lawmakers in more than 20 states, from Ohio to Kansas, introduced bills this year to add guardrails to data center development.
23: I don't think really anybody foresaw how much of a popular backlash there would be against data centers.
20: That's Dave Owen, a law professor at the University of California, San Francisco, who studies the energy impacts of data centers.
23: So even, a year and a half ago, a lot of state and local governments were very eagerly trying to court data centers.
20: Currently, 38 states offer dedicated incentives meant to attract data centers, but several states are reconsidering. In Illinois, Governor J.B. Pritzker praised the passage of tax incentives for data centers in 2019. But at his State of the State speech this year, he changed his stance.
24: In the face of rising demand and surging prices, I'm proposing a 2-year pause on authorization of new data center tax credits.
20: He's implementing that pause starting July 1st. Several other states are considering a full repeal of their data center incentives. In Michigan, State Representative Dylan Wagella, a Democrat, co-sponsored legislation with a Republican to repeal incentives that went into effect last year.
0: As people especially have started to see the bipartisan local pushback, a lot of legislators have changed their mind on this.
20: But Michigan's governor still supports data centers. That's one reason Wagella doesn't think his bills will pass, but he hopes communities will take up the effort and pass their own restrictions. That's a heavy weight for individual communities to bear, says Jonathan Coppice. He's a professor of agricultural policy at the University of Illinois Urbana-Champaign.
1: I do think it's a really difficult thing even for states. Water flows, electricity flows across state lines.
20: He says the federal government should step in. Federal legislation to pause data center development has been introduced, but the bill, sponsored by minority party members, is unlikely to pass in a Republican-controlled Congress. That means for now, these decisions about data centers will continue to be based on a patchwork of local and state laws. For NPR News, I'm Abigail Botar in Champaign County, Illinois.
6: Okay, a little news you can use now, although I sincerely hope you do not have to, because we're going to spend these next few minutes talking about a parasite that can reproduce in our intestines. According to the Centers for Disease Control and Prevention, the CDC, at least 17 states are reporting cases of cyclosporiasis, which causes cramping and diarrhea. Callie Neal's lab at the University of Delaware works on food safety and public health. Professor Neal, welcome.
9: Thank you, Mary Louise. It's great to be here.
6: Okay, tell us a little bit more about what is cyclosporiasis and why these cases appear to be spreading so fast.
9: Yes, so cyclosporiasis is a gastrointestinal disease, meaning it's associated with pretty severe diarrhea, nausea, fatigue, and it's caused by ingesting the human protozoan parasite called cyclospora. This is a tiny microorganism. And the oocysts, actually, if you were to line up 10, they would be roughly the width of a single strand of hair.
6: Huh.
9: So that's how tiny they are. And these oocysts are, it's what we call them, the part of the organism that's shed into the environment by human feces. And that's what then is ingested on a contaminated food product.
6: So contaminated water, contaminated produce. I was reading there are certain types of produce that appear to be particularly problematic. Basil, cilantro, raspberries.
9: Yes. Historically, the outbreaks of cyclosporiasis have been associated with herbs, imported herbs, as well as domestically grown produce. So herbs like cilantro, basil, parsley, berries, and leafy greens. Also snow peas and green onions.
6: And just to be clear, this, as far as we know, this is not spread through person-to-person contact.
9: That is correct.
6: Okay.
9: Because of the way it's transmitted, it's very unlikely that any person-to-person transmission occurs.
6: So the symptoms sound not fun. Diarrhea, cramps, nausea. They also sound like any number of other tummy bugs or bouts of food poisoning from other things. How should people experiencing those symptoms gauge? Do I need to go find a doctor or run to the emergency room? Or should we just, forgive my wording, but let this run its course?
9: That's a great question. And that's why often foodborne illness really is underreported. This can be a self-limiting disease, but if you are having severe diarrhea or if you are dehydrated, that is definitely a reason to go see a physician. Also, if you see a physician, you could be diagnosed through a fecal sample that tells you you do have cyclosporiasis. Then you can be treated. There is antibiotic treatment for this that does work. It's very efficient. But important that people stay hydrated, wash their hands well, and when they're at home, you know, just kind of normal, good personal hygiene.
6: All right. Wash your produce, wash your hands. Callie Neal is a professor studying microbial food safety at the University of Delaware. Professor Neal, thanks.
9: Thanks, Mary Louise.

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1: 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In Las Cruces and the lower elevations, expect a low tonight of 70 degrees. Tomorrow, a high of 97. Thursday is when we start to see triple-digit temperatures. Expect a high of 102 on Thursday, a high of 102 again on Friday, and then a high of 100 on Saturday. Sunday, we will see a 20% chance for showers and a high of 96. Monday, another 20% chance for rain and a high of 93. At the Grant County Airport near Silver City, expect a low tonight of 63 degrees. Tomorrow, a chance for rain where you expect a 40% chance for showers and thunderstorms in the afternoon and a high of 91. Thursday, a 50% chance for rain and a high of 93 and a little bit breezy. Friday, another slightly breezy day with a 20% chance for rain and a high of 94. Saturday, a 20% chance for showers and a high of 94. Sunday, you're looking at a 40% chance for rain and a high of 89. And Monday, a 40% chance for showers and a high of 84. 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Coming up, we've got KRWG local news for you with a story about a youth group in Chaparral that highlighted the struggles of mixed status families. That's coming up at 4:44, and a story about what happens to billions in federal funding intended for the border region. Stay with us.
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0: It's All Things Considered from NPR News. I'm Scott Detrow.
3: And I'm Juana Summers. Midlife can be complicated. Marriages well past the honeymoon phase, children with big questions or stony silence, careers in flux. But it can also be very, very sexy. That's the message at the heart of Robin Lee's new novel, Crash Into Me. It's the story of Cecilia Chen, an artist married to a director. They've recently moved their cat and two kids to Los Angeles after years living in Paris. It's a rocky transition for Cecilia, but things pick up when she runs into a model named Anouk and feels instantly drawn to her. Their relationship quickly becomes physical, and when we talked, I asked Robin Lee what made her want to explore a relationship between two women in Crash Into Me.
4: I did not set out to write a story about two women with this kind of relationship. I was writing about this one woman returning to America after 20 years. But the more I wrote for the characters, the more I liked them together. I liked their, it was, there was something kind of tantalizing about the way they engage with each other. And sometimes they tell you to just let your characters speak to you and lead you. And I felt that very much with these two.
3: There's a question that's central to this book about the intersection of art and commerce. And that's something you've navigated throughout your own career. I wonder how it came up in the process of turning your writing and the idea of you, your first book, into a blockbuster movie.
4: That's so interesting. I think that there is this battle between like holding on to the artist's vision and then finding something that's going to sell to the mainstream or whatever that is. I very much wrote The Idea of You for myself. It was a little bit of my history, a little bit of my fantasy, a little bit of the things I was encountering as a woman turning 40 in Hollywood and the way that we were kind of written off in a certain way of no longer being desirable. And I kind of wanted to fight back with that. And so when they adapted the book for the film, there were changes that were made to make it more commercial. And so it is, it's something that I think about when I'm writing even now. Like, I want to be true to myself as a writer, the things that I find interesting. Like, if I find something interesting that happens to sell in a big way and feel commercial, then that's great. But I don't want to kind of change my idea of what would make a great story or what is good writing just to sell it in a large way.
5: This book is a multi-generational, multiracial story. The idea of you featured white characters, and if I understand from reading previous interviews, that was a deliberate choice to get the book published. So I wonder what it was like to write this book, which has so much diversity and racial complexity.
4: For me, it's harder to write a book like this because I'm layering in so many factors and elements that mean something to me, and I want it to be good. I want it to mean something. I want to be fair and honest. I would not have been fair to my characters if I was kind of writing Cecilia in a bubble. What's really interesting is that I'd worked on a project prior to writing The Idea of You with the Cecilia Chen character as a protagonist. And one of the feedbacks was, well, we've already got an interracial love story coming out this year. And so when I had the idea of The Idea of You, I thought, you know what? I'm not going to give them any reason to say no to me. And if I have to make these two white or white appearing characters, I'll do that. But he was going to be British and she was going to be French. And to me, she was French and part Algerian as well. So she kind of had this, I hate to use the term exotic, but she just had a darker, more olive complexion. And it's so interesting to me how many readers would come to me and say, oh, I just pictured you. I thought, oh, this must be Robin in the book. And she was what I envisioned. And I thought that was so interesting because being a woman, a black woman in America, as much as I can assimilate, I can't fully assimilate. I don't walk into a room and no one sees what I am. And so I wanted to make that clear in this book. As, you know, privileged as you may be, or as attractive as you may be, or whatever it is, if you are not white presenting in certain spaces, your narrative is different. Your experience of the world is different. And your identity is different because part of your identity is responding to how you have been perceived for your entire life.
5: Some of the most moving parts of this book for me were reading the ways that Cecilia reckoned with how to talk to her kids about race in America, being black in America. She talks about at one point how the conversation she'd had with her two children, Julian and Lucy, had been up until a point historical and abstract. And I just have to say, it felt like this like uniquely American moment in so many ways. Can you talk a little bit about that scene and those tensions?
4: Yeah, they've moved back. The kids have never lived in America, and she hasn't talked to them about race other than very superficial things. And part of that came from a conversation I had with a girlfriend who lives outside of the country. She's African American, but her husband is not, and she's got these mixed race kids, and they go back every year to visit her family in the South, and they associate America with, you know, their grandparents and certain foods and like happy memories, and everything's great. And I remember her saying to me at one point, I almost don't want to tell them what it is to be black in America. But then she thought, I'm just putting it off and putting it off. When do I tell them? Like, if they don't ever have to encounter it, when do I tell them? And I thought that was such an insightful thing to say, because I mean, my kids grew up in the States, and so our conversations, of course, started as, you know, I can't even remember when they started.
5: You can't
4: early on. You can't, exactly. You can't hold back.
5: One of the other things that sticks out to me is just there are so many really messy marriages in this book. And there is and there is something that Anouk said that stuck with me. She's at lunch with Cecilia. They're talking about infidelity in past relationships. And she says, I'm going to quote this here. Marriage is a compromise, yes. But if you're both playing by different sets of rules, someone is going to get hurt. Someone always gets hurt. Was there something specific that you wanted to explore about marriage, is the institution of marriage, maybe?
4: You know, I'm lucky. I'm in a wonderful marriage, and we're about to celebrate 25 years together.
5: Congratulations.
4: Thank you. But I've had a lot of friends whose marriages have not been as wonderful, and many of them have ended in divorce. Some of them have not ended in divorce, but they're surviving. They're making it work. They're trying to get to the other side, or they have gotten to the other side. So often we're sold this idea from the time that we're kids in our fairy tales that, you know, like the girl marries the prince and goes off into the sunset on the back of his horse, whatever, and it's happily ever after. Yeah. In real life, it's not happily ever after. Relationships are work, and there are days that are incredible and you feel like you're on cloud nine and you're with the prince. And there are days that you're exhausted or you're tired or one of you is sick or the kid's sick and there's temptation. There are times when money's scarce. And so there's frustration and people grow. They grow apart. They grow in different directions. They grow at different speeds. All of that has to be taken into account when you're looking to embark on something that you think is going to be your happily ever after. If they're just expecting that, they're going to be very disappointed when reality sets in. And I think the marriages to me that have worked are people who knew what they were getting into and were willing to work at it and grow together and communicate and take the steps they need to take to kind of be as close to the same page as possible.
5: We've been speaking with author Robin Lee. Her new novel is Crash Into Me. Robin, thank you.
4: Thank you so much. This has been a pleasure.
6: You got your ball, you got your chain tied to me tight.
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7: President Trump is in Ankara for the NATO summit, where he met with the Turkish president. Following the meeting, Trump said he would soon decide whether to sell F-35 fighter jets to Turkey despite a congressional ban. Trump's relationship with NATO countries and the international deals he's making on the next morning edition from NPR News.

0: It's All Things Considered from NPR News. I'm Mary Louise Kelly.
1: And I'm Scott Detrow. Coming up, we remember George E. Johnson, the pioneer behind the first black-owned company to go public.
0: He built an empire on black hair care and black pride.
2: Black is beautiful, and what God gave you is good enough. And we came out with a great product called Afro Sheen.
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3: Live from NPR News in Culver City, California, I'm Dwayne Brown. Ukraine launched another round of drone strikes on targets across Russia that included attacks on the Russian capital. From Moscow, NPR's Charles Maines reports.
4: Moscow Mayor Sergei Sobyanin said more than 400 drones were tracked en route to the capital, with air defenses destroying most before they reached the city. While Sobyanin reported no injuries or damage in Moscow, Ukraine successfully targeted an oil facility in the Kalushskaya region to the south, as well as gas and electrical terminals in Belgorod, closer to the Ukrainian border. Those attacks came just a day after Ukraine struck Russia's largest oil refinery in Omsk, Siberia, some 1,700 miles from the front line. Ukrainian President Volodymyr Zelensky has vowed to continue attacks on the Russian interior and occupied territories in an effort to bring the war home to Russians, and he says force the Kremlin into ending the war. Charles Maines, NPR News, Moscow.
3: In New York City, a few blocks on the east side of Manhattan have been completely evacuated today after workers discovered bricks falling from a high-rise building that's been under renovation. The former headquarters of Pfizer was being retrofitted into what the developer called the largest office-to-residential conversion in New York City history, but Mayor Zoran Mamdani says the building is not safe for engineers to go in and fully assess the situation.
5: Two structural columns have buckled, in addition to multiple cracks and sagging floors. The building remains unstable. Since arriving on scene, we have witnessed additional movement in one of the compromised columns.
3: The mayor says NYPD have instituted a frozen zone in Midtown from 40th to 45th Street between 1st and 3rd, temporarily closing access to pedestrians as well as traffic in the area. You are listening to NPR News. Prince Harry has lost his final privacy lawsuit against a British tabloid. Harry sued the publisher of the Daily Mail over claims of unlawful information gathering. NPR's Fatima Al-Kassab has the story.
6: The verdict came as Prince Harry, who is King Charles's younger son, began a week-long visit to his home country. Harry, along with other high-profile claimants, including Elton John, had accused the publisher of the Daily Mail newspaper of privacy invasions, including bugging phone lines and obtaining personal health records. Earlier this year, he gave emotional testimony in the trial, saying the press intrusion had made his wife Meghan's life an absolute misery. Today, a judge in London ruled against the prince, saying the allegations required more evidence to be proven. The publishers of the Daily Mail called the ruling a magnificent vindication of their journalism. Fatima Al-Kassab, NPR News.
3: Attempted murder charges have been dropped against a California radiologist accused of trying to kill his family by driving his Tesla off a cliff. All four family members survived the crash along Pacific Coast Highway in San Mateo County back in 2023. A judge dismissed the criminal charges after Dharmesh Patel completed a two-year mental health diversion program this week. His defense team argued Patel was experiencing hallucinations and major depression at the time. His wife also testified she did not want him to be prosecuted. This is NPR.
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9: This is All Things Considered from NPR News. I'm Mary Louise Kelly.
1: And I'm Scott Detrow. The World Cup's round of 16 wraps up today. And with the U.S. men's loss to Belgium last night, there will be no more matches for this year's squad. But what a ride it was. Highs, lows, scandals, everything. To wrap up the U.S. team's journey through the tournament, we turn now to NPR's Becky Sullivan, who has been there for all of it. Hey, Becky.
10: Hey there, Scott.
1: You've had a little less than 24 hours to think about all of this. Ooh. I don't know if that's enough time, but how are you looking back at this run?
10: You know, it's hard to say because the rest of the tournament before this week and before last night was so positive, and then it was just such a disappointment last night. And I think what was so deflating about it is not that they went out in the round of 16, but it's the way that they went out. Their opponent was Belgium, of course, the first team that they had faced in this World Cup that was ranked in the top 20 in the world by FIFA. And the Americans were just outclassed from the first minute. They stepped foot on the field, it seemed. Belgium just scored so effortlessly. I mean, it was honestly downright embarrassing for the U.S., so a little hard to know what to make of it, given the other positives.
1: Yeah, where do you think the U.S. fell short?
10: You know, it's hard to say. There was this idea, I think, coming into this World Cup that the talent of the American players was finally, for the first time, maybe on the level of definitely not England or France or anything, just like not yet, but exactly this kind of sort of second-tier European squad like Belgium, that these were guys on the American squad who had come up through European-style academy systems. Most of the starters have key roles on teams in Europe big leagues, meaning that every week they're playing against top-level world-class talent. But it's hard not to feel like after last night's loss that they're in exactly the same place that they started from 4 years ago. I also think this weekend's red card controversy with President Trump and FIFA President Gianni Infantino dented the vibe a little bit. It certainly provided some extra inspiration for Belgium. And so, yeah, just a bummer of a way to end this for so many fans who had been so energized for weeks.
1: Right. Let's say, though, that last night it had been a close competitive loss, right? And they're still out of the tournament. What would the positive parts of this run be, you know, up until the moment it really turned south yesterday?
10: Yeah, I mean, I think the biggest unequivocal positive has been the way that this team energized fans, filling up these stadiums. I mean, I just went to five of these USA games with stadiums packed with like 67,000-68,000 people. What a summer for the World Cup. It's been here. I mean, Scott, have you ever heard so many people talking about the U.S. men's national soccer team? These guys have been just like, they've just been asked over and over and over again about how meaningful this was, how important the opportunity was to build the sport here in America. And so I think that's what made last night a little tough too. Here's midfielder Tyler Adams talking about that.
11: I think that was the goal, was to obviously inspire people that the sport was growing in the U.S., which I think we saw. I mean, the support was unbelievable. I think our initial reaction as a team was that in this moment we let them down.
10: Now, I will say I think it's too early to judge the full extent of the impact this summer has had. Like, maybe a 7-year-old who watched midfielder Malik Tillman hit these two amazing free kick goals over these past couple games, maybe that kid's now going to grow up and be practicing them, and then he'll turn into a star for the team in, like, the 2040s. I don't know. But I will say that already, I do think that, like, for longtime soccer diehards, for reporters who've been covering the sport in this country for decades, to see how far things have come, that the stadiums are full watching the teams, that people are wearing the jerseys on the streets, I think that was incredible for all of them to see.
1: So maybe closer than this theoretical 2046 run. What do you think comes next in the short term for the team?
10: I think the biggest question in the short term is what to do with Coach Mauricio Pochettino, who is this Argentinian sort of hotshot, big-name coach they brought in, and certainly, I think, made a huge impression on players and teams. Mm-hmm. U.S. Soccer has offered him an extension. They said in a statement that the talks are still ongoing now that the World Cup run is done, but we will have to wait to see.
1: NPR's Becky Sullivan, thanks so much.
10: You're welcome.
9: President Trump is attending a NATO summit in Turkey today. Speaking this morning at a meeting with the Turkish president, he reiterated his call for the U.S. to take control of Greenland. For NATO officials, this was yet another reminder of the tricky balancing act they face as they work to ensure U.S. support for the alliance amidst Trump's ongoing criticism of its value. But in the meantime, NATO members are also eager to emphasize business continues as usual, as WHRO's Steve Walsh found during a recent training exercise.
12: About a week ago, the French naval vessel Dixmude was sailing off the North Carolina coast near Camp Lejeune. The Navy called it the largest exercise ever held in the Western Atlantic.
13: We deploy, as we see, with the Spanish, French, and American amphibious ships for exercise, okay?
12: Thomas is a French officer. French military policy is to only release first names. He says NATO partners are working closely together as they conduct beach landings and simulate handling mass casualties. But asked about the relationship between President Donald Trump and France's Emmanuel Macron, Thomas is more circumspect.
13: In France, military don't say politics. So I don't have an opinion on that one. Okay, sorry for that one. I think you know, I think military is the same for USA, so we don't talk politics.
12: The Dixmude is carrying 160 officers in training from 16 different countries, including from the U.S. Navy. They spent 2 weeks off the coast of Norfolk. U.S. Admiral Doug Perry ran the exercise as head of NATO's Joint Forces Command Norfolk. He, too, was just as diplomatic.
14: While we have challenges of sorting where we've been in the past to what we need to be capable of doing in the future, we are stronger than we've been in years. I don't get involved in politics.
12: But NATO is trying to adapt to the political climate created by the Trump administration. Soon after Perry leaves in September, a British commander will take over as head of the NATO command in Norfolk, which covers the Atlantic and the high north, including Greenland. It's a literal example of the Europeans taking a more direct role in the alliance. News of the change in command came during the 2025 NATO summit, after President Trump declared that the U.S. may take Greenland by force. Matthew Koenig is vice president at the Atlantic Council.
15: That was really unprecedented, the idea that a NATO ally would attack another NATO ally, and really not just any NATO ally, but the United States, the leader of the alliance. And so that really, I think it's hard to underestimate how much that shook European leaders.
12: The U.S. is reviewing the amount of forces available to Europe. As members prepare to meet in Turkey this week, there is hope among NATO leaders that the rhetoric is designed to push Europe to spend more rather than force a break in the alliance, Koenig says. Ian Brzezinski, a resident fellow at the Scowcroft Center for Strategy and Security, is not so sure. He fears the Trump administration may have other reasons to push allies to spend 5% of GDP on defense.
16: Basically using burden sharing as a camouflage to hide the real intent, which is to have an absolutely minimal posture in Europe.
12: Back in Norfolk for the last day of the Navy training exercise, Captain Wolfgang Eckmüller, commander of the German frigate FGS Saxon, says the alliance is stepping up.
17: Absolutely. I think it's already happening. If you look at Germany, we boosted our defense budget by 5 times. And that's quite a huge thing in Germany. We're building so many frigates right now in that's truly impressive.
12: Whether it's enough will be one of the questions answered in Turkey this week. For NPR News, I'm Steve Walsh in Norfolk, Virginia.

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1: Now for KRWG News, it's 4:44. This is Susan Morey. A youth group in Chaparral decided to highlight the struggles and challenges that face mixed-status families and children living in the U.S. KRWG's Abigail Salas attended a presentation by the group.
2: New Gen Hope is a youth activist group that focuses on addressing the problems that the community in Chaparral faces. The group was started last year by Mati Gonzalez when she noticed that the youth in Chaparral did not have a place to elevate their voices or find empowerment and resources. I saw the need, that they need time and they need to realize the power that they have. Emir Diaz was invited to the group by his friend and was skeptical when he first joined. But now he says that he enjoys it because it has helped him to see the problems in his community and how he can help.
3: This is pretty important to my life. This has become a big part of like what I do on a daily basis.
2: Members canvass in Chaparral, knocking on doors and informing businesses about their rights and voting. They have also spoken at Doña Ana County Commissioners meetings and Las Cruces City Council meetings, advocating for their community. Antonio Martinez said he joined the group because he enjoys community work.
4: Most of the time the youth get ignored because it's like we don't care about the community, but that's untrue. Even the youth cares about the community. I really love my community.
2: The group hosted an event called Mixed United, where members of the group spoke about their experiences living in mixed-status families.
5: As a teenager myself, I believe that before we talk about laws and policies, we should remember that there are real people behind them.
2: To bring awareness and promote unity. About 20,000 families were of mixed status in New Mexico in 2023, according to the Migration Policy Institute. The Otero Processing Center is in Chaparral. It has capacity to house over 1,000 immigrant detainees. There has been an active ICE presence in Chaparral since last year, Gonzalez said. They are taking people, they are taking families, and children are staying behind. The youth talk and share their stories amongst themselves. They share how they feel, and we wanted to do something, keeping in mind that they are U.S. citizens, but at the same time they feel abandoned because their families are getting destroyed and families of friends and people they know. During this year's legislative session, New Gen Hope joined other organizations to advocate for the Driver Privacy and Safety Act and the Immigrant Safety Act. That included public comments from Santiago Gonzalez, who said seeing how ICE has affected his peers has inspired him to speak out for his community.
3: Basically, like a reminder to our community that we need an act of service with our immigration. Not a lot of people know how to protect themselves and when immigration interacts with them, and we wanted to share our story as youth on how it impacts us.
2: Although many of the stories shared by the youth were about their fears and struggles, Mix United showed there is hope for these families. Mati Gonzalez said it is especially important in rural communities to have events like these to show that there are resources available. Many mixed status families are afraid, she said, but wants to encourage them not to be afraid to ask for help. For KRWG Public Media, I'm Abigail Salas.
1: The Texas border region receives billions of dollars in federal funding, but the Texas News Service's Frida Ross says the money may not be helping everybody.
6: The federal government has sent billions of dollars to Texas as part of its mass deportation efforts. Now that the U.S. House has passed the reconciliation package that funds Immigration and Customs Enforcement and Border Patrol through 2029, more federal money will be flooding into the region. Texas has the most colonious or low-income unincorporated settlements of the four border states. Sandra Fuentes with the Border Organization says residents in those communities are not benefiting from the influx of money.
7: They lack in funding for education, but millions are being spent federal money on the river, on the buoys, on the razor wire, on the boxcars, on National Guard being there. Yet the community is lacking in so many other areas.
6: Colonias don't have paved roads, safe drinking water, or access to essential services. According to the Department of Housing and Urban Development, funding for Colonias is available through its agency, as well as the USDA and state and local agencies. Fuentes says they aim to inform residents of ways to make change and hold elected officials accountable.
7: If they were not agreeing with their agenda, then that's what's going to get them out of office. Elected officials that are putting in place policies that are very damning to the ordinary citizens, to the underprivileged, to the underdog, people that live in the colonias.
6: Organizer Gage Brown says they'll hold a forum with local, state, and national political candidates before the upcoming general election to address issues important to South Texans.
8: Raising the age to purchase a firearm and banning assault rifles and universal background check. They'll also be asking, are you committed to redirecting border security funding to fund our failing public schools and healthcare system?
6: I'm Frieda Ross reporting.
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9: This is All Things Considered from NPR News. I'm Mary Louise Kelly.
0: And I'm Scott Detrow. For years, the conventional wisdom has been that if you want to work in tech, you should learn to code. And if you want a job anywhere, you should avoid liberal arts majors like philosophy. But that is all changing as AI has endangered coding and a growing number of AI labs have been looking for new hires from a surprising pool of candidates. That is right, philosophers. That is, people who have thought deeply about ethics, reasoning, and human decision making. Benjamin Sutherland recently wrote about this phenomenon for the

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1: They become front and center as these models become so much more powerful.
2: How many philosophers are we talking about, and how high up on the food chain are they at some of the big companies? Is this just kind of like, we'll have a few and kind of let them think about this, or are they really central to the decision making?
1: Yeah, no, I wasn't actually able to get good numbers on how many are being hired, but I think they actually are in pretty senior positions. They're the philosophers are the ones who are writing out these constitutions. They're writing what Google calls its AI principles. So they are really shaping how these models are being developed.
2: In your article, you talk about a couple different philosophical schools of thought that some of these AI companies are really leaning into. They want to make sure they're part of the models, part of the thinking. I'm wondering, for like an average end user, is there any way that we can detect the presence of this, or like which philosophical school the company has leaned into?
1: Yeah, absolutely. I mean, Anthropic's Claude models are just obsessed with honesty. You keep hearing that term, and it's in the output, and that's a sign of kind of the deontological structure. There's certain things that a model cannot do. It can't say anything that would be untrue. And now you can run into problems with that, because there's times that an untruth could, you know, perhaps save a life, or it could be for the greater good. And the other kind of opposing school is called consequentialism. And that's kind of a form of utilitarianism. And the idea is you look at what is going to create the greater good. If you take the notion of self-driving cars, if there's going to be an accident, the car has to be able to quickly decide what's the least tragic way to crash. And if it chooses to hit one person rather than, you know, a family of five, that's a consequentialist decision.
2: Is there a sense that one of these schools of philosophical thought will win out over the other in terms of how broadly they're adopted within this field?
1: Well, one thing I can say is that we're seeing increasing pressure on lawmakers in a lot of different countries to regulate AI. And I think the way that's going to happen is going to be primarily with the deontological school of thought, because laws are, in fact, deontological. They're saying this behavior is illegal. You can't do it, no matter, you know, what you would like the outcome to be, no matter what your intent is. And so in order to abide by these laws, I think we'll see more and more deontological systems kind of working their way into these models.
2: Well, Benjamin Sutherland, thank you so much for talking to us about your reporting in The Economist. His latest article was titled "Why Big AI Labs Are Hiring So Many Philosophers." Thanks for joining us.
1: Thank you, Scott. Good to be here.
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8: Who am I? 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
2: Working alongside his wife, he expanded across the country, and the business became a multi-million dollar hair care

0: hair and cosmetics company. Here's George E. Johnson speaking to Planet Money in January.
1: The profits that came out of Chicago enabled me to open up Indianapolis. And then the money in Indianapolis helped me to open up Cleveland. And then I could go to Detroit and then to Memphis, to St. Louis, you know, just market by market.
2: Bolstered by the momentum of the civil rights movement, the Black Power movement, many young Black Americans decided chemically straight hair was out and embracing their natural hair was in.
1: Black is beautiful. And we came out with a great product called AfroSheen.
2: And it wasn't just AfroSheen that made Johnson Products Company stand out on the hair care aisle.
0: The company worked to build and maintain Black pride, funding Martin Luther King Jr. when his movement's money got tight.
2: Here's Johnson describing to Planet Money the moment Dr. King received a $100,000 check.
1: Oh, he cried. He cried when we gave him the check.
2: Johnson Products Company eventually became the first Black-owned business on the American stock market. Here's Johnson again talking with NPR's Erica Barris.
1: We went to New York, and of course they just, you know, they put the red carpet out. Yeah, it was really an extraordinary time.
3: Did it feel like that was the moment you had made it?
1: Yeah, I knew I had made it then.
0: George E. Johnson, pioneer in Black hair care, died in his home in Chicago on Monday.

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2: Are you dreaming of travel? It's that time of year when we're all a little checked out. Maybe you're going on vacation. Maybe you just got back from one. Have you ever dreamed of visiting Paris, France? Paris, France, you say, I can't afford Paris. Well, I can't either. So just close your eyes, unless, of course, you're driving, in which case, please do not close your eyes. But imagine being transported to the base of the Eiffel Tower in the middle of Paris. You're looking up at the Eiffel Tower, and now you're wondering about its history. The Eiffel Tower was supposed to be temporary. That, my friends, is your fun fact at 5 on this Tuesday afternoon. Why was the Eiffel Tower supposed to be temporary? I'll be back with your answer at 5:06. Broadcasting from New Mexico State University, this is KRWG Las Cruces, KRXG Silver City. It's 5 o'clock.
3: Democrats across the country are demanding Maine Senate candidate Graham Plattner drop out of the race after new allegations of sexual assault.
4: But if he does so, it creates a complicated and risky process to find a new candidate just days ahead of Maine's deadline.
3: For Tuesday, July 7th, it's All Things Considered. I'm Scott Detrow.
4: And I'm Mary Louise Kelly. President Trump keeps criticizing and questioning the NATO alliance.
3: His skepticism is hanging over NATO's meetings in Turkey this week.
5: This is what I would call a high-stakes summit with low expectations. Very high stakes for where this alliance goes on delivering from the pledges of last year.
4: And after a presidential thumb on the scale and a lackluster performance on the pitch, what comes next for U.S. soccer?
6: We've seen this team soar, and last night we saw them exit this tournament without even cocking a fist.
3: First, this newscast.
7: Live from NPR News in Washington, I'm Ryland Barton. Democrats across the country are withdrawing support from Maine U.S. Senate candidate Graham Plattner after a sexual assault allegation, which he denies. If he drops out, Democrats are divided on who should replace him, and Maine law has tight deadlines for replacing candidates, as Maine Public's Steve Mistler explains.
8: That deadline is Monday, July 13th at 5 p.m., and if Plattner formally withdraws from the race with the Secretary of State by then, Democrats can actually replace him on the ballot, but they have only until July 27th to do so. And that's about 2 weeks away. So just like with President Joe Biden's withdrawal from the 2024 presidential race, that's just not a lot of time for state Democrats to figure out a process to replace him.
7: Maine Public's Steve Mistler reporting. Maryland lawmakers will convene for a special session this August to consider constitutional changes that could pave the way for a new Democratic-leaning congressional map. WYPR's Sarah Petrowich has more.
9: Up until now, Maryland's Democratic-controlled legislature could not agree on if it should fight back against President Trump's call to Republican-led states to redraw their congressional boundaries. Maryland's Democratic Senate President Bill Ferguson has been the main obstacle in passing a map. But with the recent gutting of the Federal Voting Rights Act, Ferguson has changed his tune, and he announced August 3rd through the 5th, state lawmakers will consider loosening political and geographical restrictions on congressional districts. If the constitutional amendment reaches the ballot this November and is approved by Maryland voters, the door would be open for state lawmakers to approve a Democratic-leaning map for the 2028 general election. For NPR News, I'm Sarah Petrowich in Baltimore.
7: The Natural Resources Conservation Service is a federal agency that helps helps farmers protect soil and water. WWNO's Eva Tesfai reports nearly a quarter of its staff was cut last year, and there might be more losses coming.
10: In the first 6 months of last year, the Natural Resources Conservation Service lost more than 2,500 of its 12,000 employees. Then the USDA proposed to eliminate another 3,000 next year. Andy Brown with the Louisiana Farm Bureau says NRCS offices are one of the main ways that farmers work directly with the USDA.
11: We have fought back and we have a voice. We think that's a little deeper cut than we really want to see.
10: An agriculture appropriations bill puts about $600 million back into NRCS, which would mean a smaller staff cut. It still needs to clear the Senate. For NPR News, I'm Eva Tesfai in New Orleans.
7: A federal judge has ruled that the Department of Justice cannot have access to personal information for every person who worked during the 2020 election in Georgia's Fulton County. The Justice Department in April obtained a grand jury subpoena seeking the names and personal contact information of county employees and volunteer poll workers. The county argued the subpoena targeted President Trump's perceived opponents. AI stocks dragged Wall Street down today. This is NPR News. European lawmakers are rallying to investigate FIFA boss Gianni Infantino. They're concerned about his involvement in allowing U.S. striker Folarin Balogun to play despite a red card. FIFA lifted his suspension after President Trump intervened. European lawmakers called it a perversion of justice and are concerned over other potential breaches of political neutrality. Families with schoolchildren have started to receive their school supply lists, and surveys show many are expecting to spend more on back-to-school shopping this year compared to last. And as NPR's Alina Selyuk reports.
12: Most of back-to-school shopping happens much closer to the start of the school year, but a survey by the National Retail Federation finds that more back-to-school shoppers have gotten a head start early than in years past. Almost a third say they've started looking. Inflation is a big concern, so people are deal hunting, but also more families seem to be getting their school lists earlier this year. In another survey by the consulting firm PwC, a much greater share of shoppers this year say they expect to spend more on back-to-school purchases from a year ago. PwC estimates that an average family might spend $922 on clothes, shoes, backpacks, laptops, and other technology and supplies. Alina Selyuk, NPR News.
7: World leaders gathered at the NATO summit in Turkey today. Their dinner included a first course of flatbread and a honeycomb, followed by vegetables and yogurt, traditional dumplings, and a choice of sea bass or beef. Dessert was baklava with milk, a pistachio foam, and traditional Turkish marash ice cream. You're listening to NPR News from Washington.
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2: It's 5:06, time to answer your Fun Fact of Five question here at KRWG. The question is, why was the Eiffel Tower in Paris supposed to be temporary? The answer, it was rejected aesthetically by important Parisian tastemakers who believed it to be a hulking, useless monstrosity and an unforgivable threat to the city's beauty. Because of that, the city only gave the creator a 20-year land use permit. Weather at 5:18.
4: This is All Things Considered from NPR News. I'm Mary Louise Kelly.
3: And I'm Scott Detrow. Graham Plattner was once seen as the key to Democrats flipping enough seats to retake the U.S. Senate. Now Democratic Party leaders are withdrawing their endorsements and calling for him to drop out of the Senate race in Maine. Yesterday, Politico reported that a woman he once dated accused him of sexual assault. Plattner denied the accusation and said, quote, "Any accusation of non-consensual behavior is categorically untrue." But this news came after other reports of unsettling behavior from women who previously dated Plattner and an extramarital sexting scandal. So where does the race go from here? For that, we called Adam Gentleson. He's a Democratic strategist and the founder and president of the Searchlight Institute, a liberal think tank. Thanks for coming by, Adam.
14: Thanks for having me.
3: Is this campaign viable anymore?
14: No, it's absolutely not. I'm surprised Plattner hasn't dropped out already. Maybe he drops out by the time this segment is over, but he's gone. And The sooner the better. So because Maine Democratic Party rules do allow the party to select a replacement as long as he drops out before Monday. So the clock is ticking. I think, you know, Democrats still have a great chance to win this seat if he drops out. So, you know, he should get out sooner rather than later.
3: Plattner had a lot of support from Democratic voters, even amid all those other scandals. What to you is the least terrible way to quickly choose a new nominee who the voters didn't get behind?
14: I think you have to figure out a claim to legitimacy for this new nominee. You know, we saw how, not actually being elected by voters dogged Kamala Harris as the nominee when she was picked by, you know, essentially party insiders to be the nominee. You know, she was vice president, but she did not win the Democratic nomination in the traditional way. So I think you got to apply the same standard here. You know, there were seven Democratic candidates who ran for two statewide slots about a month ago in the primary, right? There was the race for senator and there's the race for governor.
3: Yeah.
14: In those seven candidates, there are a lot of credible nominees, all of whom I think would have a solid chance at beating Susan Collins. The only one who can't is Plattner himself. And all of them would have some claim to legitimacy because a lot of people cast their votes for them. I think, you know, holding a convention that you have to plan in less than a month and then, you know, crafting rules and bylaws that everybody agrees to, you could make it work. But it's, you know, if you use subjective standards to choose the nominee at that convention, I think you're going to run into a lot of trouble and you run a real risk of leaving the party divided, which would be a real disaster as we head into the general election against Susan Collins.
3: Well, that's what I want to ask about, because a big part of Plattner's strength was that he was not an establishment figure. He did not come up in politics in any way at all. And that really appealed to voters in a way that we've seen in a bunch of states right now. I mean, how do you get those people who supported Plattner to be on board with a mainstream politician who is chosen one way or another through a very quick process that isn't as open as a regular primary?
14: Well, I think there's risk in overstating that case, to be honest with you. I think, you know, the primary that Maine had a month ago was sort of a split screen, right? Because, you know, on the Senate side, you had people casting their vote for Plattner, who, as you say, is an anti-establishment politician. But on the governor side, on the same day, those voters went to the polls and elected Shelley Pingree, Hannah Pingree, the daughter of Shelley Pingree, who is, you know, an establishment politician. She's wonderful. I think she's going to be a great governor, and I think she's got a great chance to win, you know, but she wasn't an anti-establishment candidate, you know, and when you look at the votes, you know, about 156,000 Mainers cast their votes for Graham Plattner, you know, and the guy who is sort of positioned as the anti-establishment candidate, you know, who Graham is trying to, you know, railroad through as his replacement, Troy Jackson, only got about, you know, 45,000 votes. So 100,000 Mainers voted for Graham Plattner, but then supported either Hannah Pingree or Nirav Shah as well.
3: Adam,
14: a lot of those same people who voted for him also supported some of the more establishment politicians.
3: I want to make sure we have time for one more thorny question with all of this. I'm wondering if you think the Democratic Party, the party that embraced Me Too, that talked about believing women, do you think it lost credibility or moral authority by sticking with Plattner through all of the scandals leading up to this moment?
14: Not if they get rid of him. I think, you know, one of the things the Republicans did is when they were faced with these questions, they stuck with them. They stuck with Trump. They stuck with Matt Gaetz. They stuck with any number of nominees after knowing deeply immoral things about them. So as long as we take care of business here and replace him with somebody we can all get behind, I think we can hold our heads high.
3: And in 30 seconds or less, you still think Susan Collins is beatable?
14: I absolutely do. You know, this is a very favorable national environment for Democrats. Trump's numbers are terrible. Susan Collins has been a diehard supporter of Trump time and again. She's lost her independent streak. You know, we just have to get somebody in this race who can just, you know, be normal and, you know, make the case and prosecute the case against Susan Collins. In that case, I think this seat is still very winnable.
3: Put "be normal" on a bumper sticker. That is Adam Gentleson, Democratic strategist, founder of the Searchlight Institute think tank. Thanks so much.
14: Thank you.
4: Chesapeake Bay blue crabs. They are to Maryland what lobsters are to Maine, a signature seafood, part of the identity. But these are not easy times on the bay. The crab population has been falling, while the average age of a crabber has been climbing into the late 50s. So who are the next generation of crabbers? NPR's Frank Langfitt hit the water to find out.
15: So we're just on a little cove. It's early morning. There's some seagulls. The sun is still not up.
16: My name is Jack Torney. Born and raised in Annapolis, Maryland, and I'm a full-time commercial crabber.
15: Jack is laying out 2,400 feet of line, and every 16 feet, he's got little pouches of razor clams to catch the crabs. Torney is 23 with a blonde goatee. He's equipped his boat with a roller that lifts the line from the muddy bottom to the surface. It's kind of like a crab conveyor belt.
17: There's the first one in the morning.
15: He scoops them up with a metal mesh net and tosses them in a bin. Then they scurry about, looking to escape. Crabs have excellent vision and are feisty. One faces off against me, bares his blue claws, ready for battle. They're not happy.
16: They would definitely not be happy because they'll be going to the steamer later tonight.
15: Crabbing can be thrilling, and Torney loves the work.
16: I enjoy being out on the water. Growing up, I didn't like going to school just because I didn't like being in a building all day. I'd rather be in nature.
15: But becoming a commercial crabber isn't easy. Maryland has capped licenses for the past decade at around 5,400 annually to protect the fishery. Licenses are often passed down through families. Turnover is extremely low. Torney says he's part of a dying breed.
16: There is not many, say, 18 to 30-year-olds left crabbing.
15: Why is that?
16: Because most people my age, they don't see it as a full-time job. They'd rather work in an office building than be out on the water.
15: Torney is a first-generation crabber, but in his time on the water, he's seen worrying signs.
16: There's definitely less crabs from when I first started, when I was 14.
15: A recent University of Maryland survey found the crab population fell by half between 2011 and 2023, though a survey this year showed an encouraging rebound. Scientists blame the drop in the crab population on the loss of marsh habitat to waterfront development and the invasive blue catfish, which eat juvenile crabs. Torney works alone to keep costs down, but rising prices, including fuel, cut into his profits.
16: Cost around $100 to $150 to leave dock a day. But also you got to put in licensing fee, marina slip, any wear and tear on motor, oil changes.
15: Torney says a solo crabber can earn about $95,000 a year, but overhead consumes a third of that. To earn more for what he catches, Torney uses Facebook to sell directly to consumers.
16: I will put a post out around 10 a.m. this morning, let everybody know I'll have him fresh off the boat.
15: One of Torney's contemporaries is Luke McFadden. McFadden's 30. To sell his crabs and promote the industry, he's become a social media star. McFadden posts videos on how to catch crabs and pick them.
18: You got the claws. Grab them like this. We're going to break them against the knuckle and pull. Sometimes you'll get the whole thing. Like, that's the entire arm meat right there.
15: McFadden is a handsome, freckle-faced Korean-American. He's built a social media following of more than 3 million. I recently visited his crab stand, which is about a mile from the water.
19: Thank you, man. Appreciate you guys so much. It was really nice to meet you guys.
15: The stand is a converted 41-foot fishing boat McFadden placed in a gravel parking lot. Among his customers today, Cody Holbrook and Jenny Sariski. Sariski works retail. Holbrook's an electrician. They're in their 20s.
20: We saw him on YouTube, so we decided to come down and take a look.
15: And where do you live?
20: New York, Long Island, New York. So, yeah, we drove down this morning, about 4.5 hours.
15: Just to meet Luke?
20: Yeah, pretty much.
15: What do you like about the social media presence?
20: The aspect of the water and seeing people actually catch the seafood and to see where the food comes from that we've been eating all our lives.
15: McFadden sells all kinds of branded merchandise from the boat.
19: We have two different kinds of seasoning, of a Korean barbecue style. We also have it on potato chips. We got t-shirts from my merchandise brand.
15: Not everyone here on the bay is a Luke McFadden fan. Last year, one of his boats was vandalized. McFadden says his style rubbed some old-school crabbers the wrong way. But while out crabbing one morning, he also told me To make it in this business, these days, people have to adapt.
19: You're going to have to get creative in a lot of ways. You're going to have to make the most out of everything that comes over your rail. For me, it's the crabs and it's the story.
15: The story young crabbers are telling about fighting the odds to keep this Chesapeake Bay tradition alive. Frank Langford, NPR News, on the Chesapeake Bay.

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1: You can find us online anytime at krwg.org. It's 518. Let's talk about your weather. In Las Cruces and the lower elevations, expect a low of 70 tonight. Tomorrow, a high of 97. Thursday, we get up into the triple digits. Expect a high of 102. Friday, another day with a high of 102. Saturday, a high of 100. Sunday, a 20% chance for showers on a high of 96. Monday, a 20% chance for rain and a high of 93. At the Grant County Airport near Silver City, look for a low tonight of 63 degrees. Tomorrow, a 40% chance for rain and a high of 91. Thursday, that turns into a 50% chance for showers and a high of 93. Also a little bit breezy on Thursday, a little bit breezy on Friday as well, with a 20% chance for showers and a high of 94. Saturday, a 20% chance for rain and a high of 94. Sunday, a 40% chance for showers and thunderstorms, a high of 89. Monday, a 40% chance for showers again and a high of 84. 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At 544, we've got local news for you with stories about an apparent suicide attempt that went wrong and a story about Democratic gubernatorial candidate Deb Haaland out fundraising her Republican opponent. Stay tuned for that.
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3: From NPR News, this is All Things Considered. I'm Mary Louise Kelly.
0: And I'm Scott Detrow. The United States is out of the World Cup after a decisive 1-4 loss to Belgium last night in Seattle. We wanted to get a pulse on how the tournament is going to look and feel now that, sad to say, all three host nations are out. So we called up Roger Bennett. He's the founder and CEO of the Men in Blazers Media Network and has been traveling around the U.S. in a tour bus covering the World Cup. Roger Bennett, welcome back to All Things Considered.
4: Oh, Scott Detrow, you legend. It's lovely to be here on even a saddest of days for all who care about the football game in this nation.
0: It's hard to take a moment of silence on the radio, so let's just take a blip and then I'll ask you what happened.
4: Oh, hello darkness, my old friend. Another World Cup, another meek round of 16 exit for our men. Last night in Seattle, I think we went in with hope in our hearts. This team had raised hope. They played swaggy, buccaneering football. They made the nation care. And then only darkness. Part of it was self-sabotage, the reinstatement of our star striker, who'd been banned for one game that needed geopolitical interference. I don't know if it was the pressure, if it was just karma, but we went out in the end utterly meekly again in the round of 16, fourth time in the last five World Cups. It's a ceiling. You know, we can put a man on the moon. We invented animal style In-N-Out burgers. This country can do anything it puts its mind to, apart from having a men's team. That is, we love dream teams in America. We remain in men's football a dream on team, and it's an agony.
0: But they were looking so good, and it was so fun and uplifting and positive, and it wasn't that kind of eking their way to a draw that the previous World Cup, you know, advancements have been. I mean, to ask a very 2026 question, do you think President Trump ruined the vibes?
4: It was definitely a complete and utter vibe change. And I think the story is yet to come out. The players were shell-shocked after the game. This team had been mediocre for the past 2 years. They have struggled. And then when we kicked off this World Cup, something transcendent happened. 3 weeks ago, no one in America other than the soccer fans knew the name Flo Balogun. Yeah. Suddenly, scored 3 goals. Every WhatsApp group is crackling. We must have Flo back. We've lost Flo. In comes the president. You know, he's talked about it, that he made FIFA reinstate him in the most unorthodox way. We've seen this team soar. And last night we saw them exit this tournament without even cocking a fist and putting up a fight with the nation watching. It's going to take a long, long time for this team to rebound from that lost moment.
0: Yeah. You have spent so much time thinking and watching soccer grow in fits and starts in the U.S. Do you think there's ever going to be a point where it feels the way the Aztecas felt with England and Mexico the other night? Just like it felt like the ground was shaking. It felt like everything that happened on the field was the most important thing in human history. Do you think? How do you think soccer gets to...
4: Yeah. It was the most important thing in human history. Those English giants who emerged barely intact from the Azteca, like 1066, big date in English history. Battle of Britain, 1940. I think 2026, surviving the Azteca with a win. That will be talked about for generations for those that watched it. Look, I think about it like this. 2026, this World Cup has been the good stuff. We needed this, Scott. Memories are being made. Joy is being had. This World Cup is still the World Cup of Lionel Messi. And it's also about the world falling in love with Buc-ee's one nugget at a time. You know, Waffle House is having a great World Cup. These are the things that will be remembered. And I think the agony of last night, when the smoke is cleared, that the United States team will not have woven themselves into the tapestry, the history, the telling of this World Cup, other than for that one geopolitical moment. And that sense of missed opportunity, that sense of regret, that sense of what if, is the thing that is ruminating in the heart of everyone who loves the game and its growth in its nation.
0: Well, Roger Bennett, you have been my own personal podcast Sherpa through many World Cups now. And I appreciate that as a listener, and I appreciate you coming on All Things Considered to talk about it.
4: Genuinely an honor. Love all the work you do. Thank you for having me on.
3: 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My Unsung Hero tells the stories of people whose kindness left a lasting impression on someone else. Today's story comes from Jennifer Novak. Novak's first year of college was hard. She was living in a new city, enmeshed in an abusive relationship and struggling to keep up with the demands of school. Things came to a head that spring when she received a breakup text from her boyfriend during an afternoon math class.
5: As I'm walking out of class, you know, I was trying to hold back tears and feeling more and more disconnected from the rest of the world. But because these feelings were so intense, you know, I wanted to just get back to my dorm and sort of be alone. I felt like I couldn't even finish the walk there. So I sat down and began having some really, really dark thoughts about who I was, what my self-worth was, and if any of this was really even worth it. That's when a young man named Nico approached me. He introduced himself. He stood a few feet away and he said to me, "Hey there, I'm just wondering if I can sit down with you for a while." I sort of just nodded and said, "Yeah, that was fine." He was welcome to sit. And then after a breath in, he says, "You know, I just noticed that you seem so intensely sad. Is it okay if I sit with you and spend some time talking with you about where you're at right now?" And something about his energy and the way in which he approached that felt like it was a safe and right moment to open up about what was going on. So I started talking about how I was feeling and what was going on. I don't remember exactly what he said in this conversation. What I do remember is that I felt very seen and I felt very, very supported in this non-judgmental space of this stranger in this moment in which I needed someone to connect with. And as we wrapped up our conversation, he spent a few moments asking me, you know, did I have someone that I could talk to, that I could call, that these things that I'm experiencing are not going to last forever. And then Nico got up and he walked away. And I look back on this moment as such a pivotal one in my life. Because he took the time to notice, I finally had that I matter moment that I think motivated me to take those next steps and to really make sure I was going to be okay. I think a lot about how if that individual hadn't stepped into my life in that particular moment, how I might have had a very different trajectory.
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6: President Trump is in Ankara for the NATO summit, where he met with the Turkish president. Following the meeting, Trump said he would soon decide whether to sell F-35 fighter jets to Turkey despite a congressional ban. Trump's relationship with NATO countries and the international deals he's making. 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

0: 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I'm Scott Detrow.
1: And I'm Mary Louise Kelly. There's a bipartisan push to bring back a popular international food aid program slashed by budget cuts.
0: It faces lingering questions about where the program should be run out of.
2: Food for Peace doesn't just support folks who need the food. It also helps keep our farmers' products in demand.
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3: Live from NPR News in Culver City, California, I'm Duane Brown. NATO military partners remain committed to business as usual as the NATO summit continues in Turkey from member station WHRO. Steve Walsh reports.
4: At the recent Fleet X-250, ships from NATO partners coordinated with each other off the coast of Norfolk. U.S. Rear Admiral Doug Perry says allies work closely together despite clashes among the alliance's political leadership.
5: While we have challenges of sorting where we've been in the past to what we need to be capable of doing in the future, we are stronger than we've been in years.
4: Perry heads NATO Joint Forces Command Norfolk, which will soon be led by a British commander under a reorganization begun last year. President Trump plans to hold a press conference Wednesday, which may spark more changes in the transatlantic alliance. For NPR News, I'm Steve Walsh.
3: Historically, dry conditions are fueling massive wildfires in the West that could soon strain firefighting resources nationwide. David Kondos with member station KUER has more.
6: Utah wildfires have burned more acres this year than the past 5 years combined. The Babylon Fire, the state's largest, has now consumed more than 100,000 acres and prompted the closure of part of Canyonlands National Park. Kelly Wickens is with the Utah Division of Forestry, Fire, and State Lands. She says bad drought, high winds, and dry vegetation have created a perfect storm.
7: We're seeing fire growth up to 30,000 acres in a day, which we haven't seen in a very long time, if ever.
6: She says having so many large fires at once stresses firefighters and the national network that shares resources between states. For NPR News, I'm David Kondos in St. George, Utah.
3: Stocks finished lower across the board on Wall Street today. This is NPR. At least 17 states have been affected by an intestinal parasite. From Houston Public Media, Sonia Kinyoa has more.
8: Cyclospora is typically bred through the contamination of food and water with feces and can be linked to several raw food sources. While the condition is not easily passed person to person, the symptoms can be troubling. They include nausea, cramping and bloating associated with diarrhea, and fatigue. Catherine Troisi, a professor of epidemiology at UT Health School of Public Health, says the intestinal bug is rarely fatal, but
9: if you are sick, it is important to contact your health care provider because the illness can be treated with antibiotics, and left untreated, particularly in the elderly, the very young, people with immunocompromising diseases, it can be quite serious.
8: Troisi advises to wash your hands and produce with hot water when preparing raw foods to avoid getting sick. For NPR News, I'm Sonia Kinyoa in Houston.
3: The world's largest retailer, Walmart, says it's cutting prices again after inflation climbed to its highest level in more than 3 years, primarily driven by the conflict in Iran and President Trump's global tariffs war. Trump on social media said Walmart is lowering prices at his request to celebrate the nation's 250th birthday, but Walmart says the cuts are a seasonal strategy with no mention of the administration. Trump has been facing increasing backlash after inflation jumped. This is NPR.
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12: 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I'm Scott Detrow.
1: And I'm Mary Louise Kelly. The International Olympic Committee has lifted its suspension of Russia's Olympic Committee. Today's provisional decision appears to clear the way for Russian athletes to reemerge on the international sports stage in time for the next summer games in Los Angeles in 2028. This comes at a time when Russia is continuing to pound Ukraine's cities with deadly rocket and drone attacks. And NPR's Brian Mann joins me. Hey, Brian.
13: Hey, Mary Louise.
1: How big a shift is this by the IOC?
13: This is huge. You know, after Russia's full-scale invasion of Ukraine in 2022, the IOC took a really firm stand. They condemned Moscow and sharply limited Russian athlete involvement in Olympic Games. You know, once they were a sports powerhouse, but Russia basically vanished from the Olympics. This decision today offers Moscow a big step back toward international sports legitimacy.
1: So why do this and why now?
13: The IOC has been signaling for months it was rethinking this policy. IOC sanctions on Russia's ally Belarus were eased in May. That was a big signal. At a press conference today, IOC President Kirsty Coventry made the argument that a lot of countries around the world are involved in war or armed conflict, yet their athletes have been allowed to compete.
14: I think it's important for us to acknowledge that we don't condone any wars, including this one, and we will continue to support Ukraine like we have since this started. I don't believe athletes should pay the price.
13: The IOC, Mary Louise, has left some restrictions in place. For now, Russia still won't be able to fly its flag or play its national anthem. But the IOC says that, too, could change before the LA Games.
1: Huh. So what's the reaction been so far to this?
13: Well, the timing of this is pretty stark. Russia has launched increasingly deadly strikes against Ukraine. I spoke today with Vladislav Hereskevich. He's a Ukrainian Olympic bobsledder.
15: Today we have day of mourning because of before yesterday attacks. And to have this, the same news like in the day of mourning, it's wild. Because with that, you understand the scale of war is not getting any smaller. And it's a very, very wrong decision and it's a very shameful decision.
13: In a statement today, Ukraine's Olympic Committee noted that about 600 Ukrainian athletes have been killed since Russia's full-scale invasion. Russia's sports minister, meanwhile, released a statement in Moscow praising the IOC's decision, calling it, and I'm quoting here, a green light toward the full restoration of the rights of our athletes.
1: I suppose it's worth noting this was not just about the war. Russia has also faced sanctions because of concerns about systematic doping, drug use by its athletes. Has the IOC had anything to say about that?
13: Yeah, you're right. Russia's official anti-sports doping agency called RUSADA is still under investigation. The organization has been accused of working closely with the Russian government to actively encourage doping. Russian athletes, of course, were involved in huge scandals at the Sochi Olympics in 2014 and again at the Beijing Winter Games in 2022. The IOC does say that it's now taking steps to make sure Russian athletes are clean when they compete in Los Angeles. But I spoke today with Travis Tigert, who heads the U.S. anti-doping agency, and he says he's really skeptical that the Russian system has been reformed. He told me he fears more scandals could happen in Los Angeles.
1: As NPR's Brian Mann talking about Russia's expected return to Olympic sport in time for the L.A. Summer Games. Thank you, Brian.
13: Thank you.
12: President Donald Trump upended U.S. International Food Aid weeks after taking office. Farm state lawmakers have since revived the country's flagship hunger program, Food for Peace. But as Harvest Public Media's Frank Morris reports, senators face a major decision about who will run the restructured program and whether its mission is primarily to feed hungry people or to help U.S. farmers.
16: The idea at the heart of Food for Peace came from a Kansas farmer more than 70 years ago, and it still has lots of support in wheat country.
17: It helps poorer people in the world that aren't able to produce what they need to. And the other thing is it allows us to sell some of our crops that normally we wouldn't have a market for.
16: Merrill Nielsen, who farms in north central Kansas, says Food for Peace has helped to keep him in business for half a century. But on the day Trump took office, he stopped all foreign aid. 2 weeks later, USAID, the agency that ran Food for Peace, went dark.
17: It was a blow to us because the market realized, and these crops, whether it was wheat or milo, were going to be stored somewhere and be hanging over the market, which lowered the price of our crop that we could sell.
16: It also halted food shipments to millions of desperately hungry people around the globe. Days later, farm state politicians like Kansas Senator Jerry Moran, a Republican, and Kansas Congresswoman Charisse Davids, a Democrat, launched an effort to revive Food for Peace at the U.S. Department of Agriculture.
2: Food for Peace doesn't just support the folks who need the food. Yes, it does that, absolutely. And Kansas farmers are proud of that legacy. But it also helps keep our farmers' products in demand.
16: USDA certainly knows how to buy food. Food for Peace is spending $450 million on U.S. grain to ship overseas. But Dina Esposito, who led Food for Peace for 6 years, says there's no evidence that USDA knows how to deliver aid.
18: U.S. Department of Agriculture, it's important to understand, has no humanitarian mandate. It has no humanitarian experts to determine how best to direct the food to save the most amount of lives, to monitor the programs in hunger hotspots.
16: Esposito says USDA is bypassing some of the most intense hotspots, like Sudan, where 21 million people face starvation, according to the United Nations. In a statement, USDA said that Food for Peace allocations focus on regions where U.S. commodities can be delivered and monitored most effectively while ensuring strict accountability reforms, and that the agency has been returned to its core function of delivering life-saving food assistance while prioritizing American farmers. USDA has so far bought nothing but U.S. commodities. It's pledged to deliver at least half its food relief through U.S. shippers. That's good for American farmers and shipping companies, but Esposito says it's bad for program efficiency, which means that fewer people get to eat.
18: The way the program is just done and where the food goes is absolutely critical. It is a lifeline for a hungry child in a refugee camp or in a war zone, and that assistance is the difference between life and death for that child.
16: But ag industry support could mean the difference between life and death for Food for Peace. President Trump's proposed budget would zero out funding for the program. The House passed a farm bill in April, which includes permanently placing Food for Peace at USDA under the shield of powerful agricultural interests. But a Senate committee released its draft of the legislation June 23rd, and it does not include placing Food for Peace under USDA. Kansas Wheat Commission President Chris Tanner wants the agency transferred permanently to USDA, but he admits that Food for Peace is under the microscope.
19: I think they're on a short leash right now, and the fact that, you know, they have a couple years to make sure that they have the staff and the way to implement it that is effective, and I hope that they do it well and do it right.
16: Because if they don't, a program dating back to the Eisenhower administration that's fed some 4 billion people in 150 countries may come to an end. For NPR News, I'm Frank Morris in Kansas City.

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1: Now for KRWG News, it's 5:44. This is Susan Morey. A fatal shooting in Las Cruces appears to have stemmed from a suicide attempt that went terribly wrong, according to police. The Albuquerque Journal reports that police and EMTs rushed to a North Las Cruces residence on the night of July 1st after receiving a report of a gunshot victim. The responders found 58-year-old Tina Lucero with a single gunshot wound and began life-saving measures that were unsuccessful. At the scene was Lucero's son, 32-year-old Lawrence Lopez, who sustained a gunshot wound to his hand. He was taken into custody and transported to a local hospital where he was receiving treatment. An investigation indicated that Lopez threatened to harm himself and produced a handgun in the presence of Lucero, who attempted to physically stop Lopez from taking action. During an ensuing struggle, police said they believe Lopez fired the weapon one time with a round that injured his hand and gravely wounded his mother. Police said Lopez would be charged with involuntary manslaughter. Democratic gubernatorial candidate Deb Haaland greatly outraised Republican opponent Greg Hall in the month following the June 3rd primary election, according to the latest reports that campaigns provided to the New Mexico Secretary of State's office. Source New Mexico reports that Haaland's haul of more than $750,000 and more than 15,000 donations between June 4th and June 27th continues the fundraising dominance she demonstrated during the Democratic primary, during which she raised more than $12 million. Haaland, who was U.S. Interior Department Secretary under then-President Joe Biden, regularly draws donations from across the country as a result of her national name recognition. Campaign filings show Haaland received at least one donation from every state, as well as from Puerto Rico, Washington, D.C., and from U.S. military members serving abroad. More news anytime on our website, krwg.org.
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2: Both OpenAI and Anthropic are planning to go public at valuations around $1 trillion each. But even before these mega IPOs send a tsunami of new liquidity through their home city, San Francisco, signs of growing AI wealth aren't hard to find. And no sign is blinking brighter than the real estate market. San Francisco has the highest and the fastest rising home prices in the country, according to data from Redfin. Recently, a turnkey restored Edwardian home hit the market for just under $3 million, right outside the neighborhood known as Cerebral Valley for its concentration of AI workers.
4: We've got this beautiful viola marble fluted backsplash.
2: Realtors Crystal Pollack and Kelly Bennett show me some of the home's unique selling points. There's a motorized stairway to the attic that folds into the ceiling.
5: Two-car parking,
4: which is also a rarity.
2: But perhaps the most distinctive thing about this listing is one of the forms of payment accepted, shares in OpenAI or Anthropic.
4: We have had at our open houses a lot of folks come in and be like, oh my gosh, I wish this was 6 months from now. And so when they were talking about it, the seller said, well, yeah, I would just take their stock for it.
2: AI equity has literally become the currency of the market. Some shareholders have been able to cash out stock before the IPOs by selling to new investors. It's driving a frenzy of bidding wars.
6: There's a mansion deficit. That was the term I coined.
2: Yeah, he said mansion deficit. Luxury real estate advisor Alexander Lurie, who also happens to be the mayor's brother, shows me around one of these rarities on a hilltop stretch known as Billionaire's Row.
6: So we're looking at the whole span of the bay, the mouth of the bay, the Golden Gate Bridge to Alcatraz.
2: It's a $20 million view. Lurie says he knows of about 50 buyers shopping at that price. Typically, fewer than 10 such properties go up for sale in the city in an entire year. So people are offering many millions of dollars above asking price or making generous deals before a house ever gets listed publicly.
6: We are in unprecedented times because of the access to liquidity, the access to wealth.
2: San Francisco is the perpetual gold rush town. The mansions of Billionaires Row were built with the fortunes of mining and railroads before they were claimed by the barons of silicon and software. Ted Egan, the city's chief economist, has seen his share of booms in his two decades in San Francisco.
5: But nothing on this scale.
2: The amounts invested in AI companies are orders of magnitude bigger than in previous tech waves. But the wealth is accruing to a small group as the rest of the industry contracts. Egan says the city lost about 40,000 jobs in the last 3 years, mostly in tech.
5: It's really a tug of war between something that's in decline and something that's growing rapidly.
2: Luxury home prices are rising the fastest, but housing costs are going up across the board. And they're probably only going to get higher once the AI companies go public. I'm Megan McCarty-Carino, and that's Marketplace Tech. This is APM.
0: This is All Things Considered from NPR News. I'm Mary Louise Kelly.
7: And I'm Scott Detrow. NATO leaders, including President Trump, arrived in Turkey's capital, Ankara, today. Most European and other allies are spending more on defense and expanding their military capabilities. But President Trump's increasingly confrontational approach toward many NATO countries has forced a debate into the open. How NATO projects unity despite uncertainty about the U.S.'s commitment to the alliance. NPR's Hadil Alshalchi reports from Ankara.
8: At this year's summit in Ankara, there was one arrival everyone was bracing for.
9: Merhaba, Ashgar.
8: President Trump opened his visit with a few words of Turkish. He's the only leader who got the full ceremonial welcome, a flyover, a military band, and a personal greeting from host President Erdogan. And as anticipated, it didn't take long before he showed his disquiet to his NATO alliance partners.
9: I was very disappointed with NATO. And frankly, if it weren't held in Turkey, where my friend happens to be a very strong leader, a very strong person, it's possible that I wouldn't have attended.
8: Trump has long argued that NATO allies rely too heavily on the U.S.,

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1: Tone of this year's summit with a soccer analogy.
2: No team wins because of one brilliant player. Everyone matters. No one wins alone.
1: With a glitzy video, Ruta announced billions in arms deals to prove to Trump NATO is serious.
3: Financially, European allies are stepping up.
1: Tori Tausig is the director of the Atlantic Council's Transatlantic Security Initiative. She says while the spending increases are significant, allies are also grappling with questions over the future of the alliance.
3: My biggest concern is that it is the political confusion about how committed the United States is to this alliance that weakens fundamentally deterrence in the eyes of Moscow.
1: Tausig says that even though NATO is trying to prove its relevance to Trump, many allies are still wary.
3: It is unavoidable when you speak with allied officials, European officials, that there is a crisis in confidence about whether the United States would be there in an Article 5 type contingent.
1: Tausig is referring to the NATO article that says that an armed attack against one or more of the allies is considered an attack against all. She says for this year's summit, allies are focused on one main goal.
3: This is what I would call a high-stakes summit with low expectations. Very high stakes for where this alliance goes on delivering from the pledges of last year and also keeping the United States engaged and committed to the alliance. That means for the purposes of this summit, keeping the president happy.
1: And that will be on leaders' minds as they gather for dinner tonight to the strains of a military band. The optics are of pageantry, alliance, and solidarity. But the real test is whether President Trump shares that vision. Hadil Al-Shalchi, NPR News, Ankara.
4: Call it the heart attack special. It was a remarkable World Cup game. Today, Argentina versus Egypt in the knockout round. It looked like Argentina, who, by the way, are the defending World Cup champions, looked like they were about to get a smackdown for the ages and get sent home. And then, at the end of the match, Argentina turned the score around, found a way to win 3-2. NPR's Jasmine Garst was watching the whole thing. Jasmine, have you resumed breathing yet?
5: Barely. I'm barely breathing. What a game. Oh, my God. Arguably one of the best I've seen in the history of the World Cup.
4: One of the best you've seen in the history of the World Cup? Why? For those of us who have been stuck at work, give me a little more detail on what exactly happened.
5: Okay, Egypt was looking amazing out there. Like 15 minutes in, they made a header goal, and then they closed their ranks defensively. Argentina couldn't get through. I mean, frankly, Argentina wasn't playing well. They were uncharacteristically bad for a team that's the defending champion. Egypt scored again, making it 2-0. It looked like it was over. Argentina was going home.
4: And then what changed?
5: It was a comeback for the ages. In the 79th minute, Argentina just woke up and decided to start playing soccer. Argentina scored 3 goals in 13 minutes. It started with Argentine star Lionel Messi. He fired across near the Egyptian goal. Cristian Romero headed it in. Then 4 minutes later, Messi powered his own shot into the goal, his 8th of this tournament, the most of anyone. In stoppage time, there was yet another Argentina header and another goal, this time from Enzo Fernandez. And the Argentina players and coaches definitely seemed to feel the relief. A lot of them were crying at the end of the game.
4: Meanwhile, Egypt, I gather, has already been making very clear they're not happy with how this went.
5: No, Egypt expressed a lot of anger during and after the game, in part because Egypt scored a goal that was disallowed after a video review. And the Egyptians said there was a foul that one of their players got that wasn't reviewed. And towards the end, there was a verbal confrontation between the Egyptian coach and the referee, the coach accusing the French ref of protecting Messi. Here is coach Hossam Hassan speaking after the game, heard through a translator.
6: We looked better compared to the reigning champions. We were better in everything, but the result, the outcome, was influenced by internal factors on the pitch, inside the game, and external factors ahead of the game.
5: And listen to this.

0: One of Egypt's coaches got a red card for arguing with the ref. That is not something you see often at this level.
1: Okay, so video review strikes again. So what's next for Argentina? A little preview, and just what are you, you know, rating as the chances that we're looking at a back-to-back World Cup champion?
0: So with this win, Argentina moves to the quarterfinals. It's going to play in Kansas City on Saturday. Now, as for going back-to-back as world champions, listen, it's only been done twice before, by Italy in the 1930s and Brazil in the 1960s. It was a very different, smaller championship back then. There are still some great teams left in this tournament, so it's not going to be easy for Argentina.
1: And NPR's Jasmine Guards, keeping up with all the World Cup developments, getting back to breathing. Thank you, Jasmine.
0: Thanks.

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3: I'm Maria Hinojosa. 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
4: I learned that there's a whole international movement to destigmatize and decriminalize the plant.
5: Hay que hacerlo con mucho respeto.
4: Outsiders, non-indigenous folks, have to approach coca leaf traditions with a lot of respect, he says.
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6: Graham Plattner says he's weighing his options. Supporters are calling on him to drop out.
7: The latest allegations against the Democratic nominee have thrown the U.S. Senate race in Maine into chaos.
6: Today is Tuesday, June 7th, and this is All Things Considered from NPR News. I'm Mary Louise Kelly.
7: And I'm Scott Detrow. Ahead this hour, local lawmakers across the South and Midwest are rushing to regulate data centers.
8: When somebody comes to town and says, hey, we're going to give you millions of dollars and we're going to build a data center, they need to slow down and get a full understanding of how the whole thing's going to affect their community.
6: Also, the spread of a parasite that may not look like much.
9: This is a tiny microorganism. If you were to line up 10, they would be roughly the width of a single strand of hair.
7: But cyclosporiasis can make you feel lousy.
6: We've got tips on how to avoid it.
7: Plus, what a ride it was for the U.S. men's team in the World Cup.
6: First News.
10: Live from NPR News in Washington, I'm Ryland Barton. The U.S. has launched a series of strikes against Iran after three merchant ships were struck in the Strait of Hormuz, and the Trump administration reversed a decision today that allowed Iran to produce, sell, and deliver crude oil for 2 months. NPR's Jackie Northam has more.
11: Last month, the Trump administration swept aside long-standing sanctions on Iran oil as part of an interim peace agreement. It was one of the sweeteners the U.S. offered in a bid to get Iran to open the Strait of Hormuz. The waivers allowed Iran to sell crude and other petroleum products on the open market, potentially pulling in between $8 and $10 billion in sales for the